0: Okay,
1: times.
0: That was smooth. I like real that. P-wise, I like man. That. It's giving like old Drake, school, man. Like yeah. very 90s type
1: like
0: of.
1: Some, yeah, that's giving out like some 90s type, like Missy, you know, era type.
0: Yeah, for sure. That's you know definitely what it is.
1: SWV era.
0: Right, like I'm feeling that one. That's one thing about Drake, he definitely explored, and that's one thing I feel like he did with this rollout. Like I don't know, I guess the kid had 2 years, the kid, whatever whatever he calls himself these days, he had a good amount of time to like put this together. So I feel like he tried to and did touch like every like genre. It was something for everybody. It was literally something for everybody within the music that he dropped. What you think?
1: No, I think it was definitely something on there for everybody. Like if you really want to hear some good music. Now if you was a Drake hater and you was just standing on it, then you probably ain't listening. I think a lot of people who was like speaking down on the album, I think they was just like not even KDOT fans, because I'm a KDOT fan. I think KDOT won the beef. As far as from a rap point of view.
0: Exactly.
1: But Drake came back with some good music. I didn't even think he'd be able to, you know what I mean, shake back like that.
0: Exactly. And that's the thing when we talk about like listening to music and everything, like you really got to have an ear for this type of thing. You can't really just listen to it one time like, oh, that was trash, or like, especially if, like you're saying, if you're dedicated to misunderstanding it, you're going to misunderstand it. If you're dedicated to not wanting to hear it or not wanting to like I said, understand it, because like he's really spitting. And every time I hear this Drake, like a new song, I hear new bars, I hear new metaphors, I hear new things that I have to look up, like the DJ Khaled bars. Like that was just insane to me. Like the
1: you
0: Dean
1: and
0: you
1: went
0: yes, like I'm like, what is, like I've never heard of like On Your Dean, like what does that mean? And then you told me, and then I talk about like the Dean's list, like honor roll and stuff like that. It's just crazy. So I feel like he's spitting. I don't know,
1: that's another good thing about him, you know what I'm saying? You can actually break down the lyrics.
0: Exactly.
1: People actually like to listen to the music and then be like, oh, what are you talking about right there? What that bar was about? Like,
0: because it's fun
1: actually,
0: to give us something to do.
1: That's
0: like,
1: why
0: literally.
1: We liked it to Kendrick. That's why we liked it. Every song that Kendrick was dropping in that beef, because it was like we going and looking up what he talking about. And you know what I'm saying? So yeah, shout out Drake, because he definitely heated up the summer with that one.
0: And let's be fair, because if people like to say like, oh, don't pick sides, don't flip-flop, it's like the art of music, right? It's like the art of music. And so we gonna get into a few things about this Drake album too, because I mean, it's not squeaky clean. Like he get his stars, he get his gold star for dropping, but he's sending some shots.
1: No, he definitely,
0: he's sending a lot of shots, and I don't know if people really catching them, like what he's really like. I don't know, it feels a little, I don't know.
1: I think
0: we're gonna
1: his
0: talk
1: fans,
0: about it for sure.
1: His fans is catching them, you know what I'm saying?
0: Yeah,
1: because we've been listening to Drake for a minute. We can't really say that we not Drake fans. Like we've been listening to Drake for a minute.
0: No, but what I'm saying is like, let's talk about it, right? Okay, so when it came to Drake and Kendrick beef, okay, like Drake didn't get like just completely washed, like, right? When you go back and listen to, okay, well,
1: no,
0: I don't know.
1: No, he didn't get.
0: He was fighting back,
1: washed,
0: like he
1: but
0: was.
1: It was just certain songs.
0: It was certain
1: just,
0: songs
1: it
0: that
1: was
0: took him out.
1: You
0: like
1: could really say back to that. It was nothing you could say.
0: Like for sure. Like so when he came out with Meet the Grams. Kendrick.
1: Yeah.
0: It was over. Like Meet the Grams, and then came back with Not Like Us, and Not Like Us rang for so many
1: he
0: months.
1: Came,
0: and
1: he
0: just
1: came
0: like,
1: with that Meet the Grams, because you remember Drake had came with Family Matters.
0: But that's what I'm saying. Like Drake was really going in. Like
1: yeah,
0: it
1: was
0: wasn't just
1: in.
0: Like
1: he
0: was
1: just
0: rolling
1: ran
0: over
1: into,
0: and
1: he ran
0: just
1: into
0: like,
1: something that was crazy.
0: But they tried to take Drake down.
1: Because Drake got them cool bars, but then Kendrick, he go into it like he go into a zone.
0: Yeah.
1: You know what I'm saying? Kendrick can really go into a zone and really tap into something else.
0: Yeah, I can definitely understand that for sure. But I definitely feel like, do you feel like it was like an infiltration where they tried to come and like, because I mean, they came for his neck, like Rick Ross came for him.
1: Yeah, they all came for
0: like
1: him.
0: All at one time. Like,
1: but I mean,
0: that
1: if you at the top and they
0: it.
1: Feel like you getting the help, then

0: I don't know. They all had something going on.
1: They definitely had something going on. So let's get into some more music. It's your birthday. Let's play Montana 700.
0: Shout out Montana 700.

0: birthday.
1: Hey, that was lit. Hey, yeah, we definitely effed it off. Okay, we definitely did that. Definitely did that yesterday. We was balling. We had a nice birthday. We had a good time. Shout out to all the Geminis.
2: He said Friday. He said 12 o'clock Friday. It's my birthday. 12 a.m. It's my birthday.
1: Oh, so it was literally your song.
2: Yeah, like that was literally my song for this year.
1: That's crazy. That's what's up. Shout out to all the crazy Geminis out there.
2: Man, we ain't crazy.
1: Y'all ain't crazy. Let's get into some fashion news. Let's move into some fashion.
2: We just two times the cool.
1: Two sides of the cool.
2: No, we two times cool.
1: Okay. So Brandon Blackwood and Olandria have teamed up for a hot collab. So if you guys don't know who Brandon Blackwood is, Brandon is an American designer, and he became known for his In Systematic Racism bags back in 2020, which they actually did sell out overnight. That's what they're stating. And so everyone knows who Olandria is if you follow fashion, and if you don't, I don't know if you've been like under a rock or something. She's like one of the latest it girls. Her first appearance was on Love Island in 2025. Like, these reality shows are changing these girls' lives, okay? Like, so she stepped into the fashion scene, and she's known for her dark skin and her like little frame, you know, little petite body and everything. And one thing I love about her is that she genuinely is like loves being an Alabama girl. Like, she really will say, like, people mistake her for being from Nigeria a lot in Africa because of her skin tone and like her features and everything. But she's like, nope, I'm a true down south Alabama girl, and I love that for her. But they have actually teamed up for a hot collab. So Brandon Blackwood and Olandria, they have like bags that are releasing on May 27th. And they're really cute. They're like, it's kind of classic Brandon Blackwood. If you guys know him, you know that he does like trunks and cases and things like that. So the bags are starting at about $80 for like a small little lipstick case. And then they can run anywhere from $145 to $195. They drop in light pink, like a light powder pink, candy pink, and black. So if you're into designer bags, make sure that you're checking that out. I think the last bag that I really followed like that was Telfar. Remember I was like on Telfar?
2: Telfar, yeah.
1: Yeah, remember I was on them real bad, like real bad.
2: You was buying one every drop they had.
1: Man, I was getting lucky because before I couldn't get any. Like every time I would go on, I would log on to the site, I would have my little coins ready, and like they would just sell out in a matter of minutes. And like, I think it's dope. I don't know if they're still like that. I always wonder if their drops are still like that now. Yeah. Because things have changed so much.
2: I was seeing a lot of Telfar like collabs after that.
1: Yeah, now I know that they're dropping, don't get me wrong, I know that Telfar is still dropping, but I don't know if it's still like a craze where they're like people are, they're selling out within minutes. But they're still dropping some really hot stuff. They are. So yeah, like that was the last thing. But I really feel like I saw a Brandon Blackwood bag that I wanted. It was like green, and the advertisement really got me, I'm not gonna lie. He had it like sitting on plantains, like not right. It was the same color green and brown as the bag. Yeah. It was so dope. So it made me actually want that. So yeah, that's it. Let's get into some more like advertisement like news. So Drake, obviously, I mean, we can't get away from it. If you don't want to hear about Drake, I'm sorry. We're going to talk about what's hot. We're going to talk about what's new. You're going to hear about Drake. So Sleep Country, a Canadian mattress company, actually gave out free mattresses to people that showed up wearing fur coats. That was Fox fur coat. So again, this run for this album has been crazy. It's been insane, from dropping 3 albums to all the visuals that's come along with it. And guys, take notes, because this is how you drop an album. Like,
2: he had a lot of visuals.
1: He had a lot of visuals, and there's so much stuff. Like, we still haven't got through everything.
2: And that's what kind of locked you in.
1: Right.
2: That's what kind of locked you into the album, even if you, because you remember the first night we heard it, because we like, okay, we're going to listen at midnight. Then we first heard it, I'm like, man, what is this? Like,
1: yeah.
2: Man, everything he was saying, I'm just like, man, nah, man, Kendrick smashed me. Then I heard it again. Then, you know, we gotta live with the records. We live
1: right
2: with the records. So, you know what I'm saying? I might hear it in the car and it might sound a little
1: Unless
2: different.
1: It's a hit, because sometimes you don't even gotta live with it. It just come on and it's boom, automatically. Yeah. Like, yeah, you got you one. But that's rare with anybody.
2: Yeah, but if you halfway, like, don't really want to hear it anyway,
1: Exactly.
2: Like Drake, he was off the radar for a while.
1: A very long while.
2: He got smashed.
1: Like, to the point we were saying before, he was fighting back. But he definitely, like, when Kendrick did the finisher move.
2: Yeah, when he dropped Not Like Us, that was like the fatality on Mortal Kombat.
1: That's exactly what it was, unfortunately.
2: Now this is like the rebirth of Drake. You know what I'm saying? That's why he telling y'all, you won't see the nice Drake again. That's what he said on one of the tracks. Like, we'll never see that version, like the Degrassi version, I guess.
1: Yeah.
2: He got backstabbed, so he just...
1: Because he's angry. Okay, let me finish this before we get into that, because I definitely want to talk about that.
2: American artists on this album. That's
1: during the visuals for one of Drake's videos, when he got on that fur coat with all of the logos on it, so that brand that you saw was actually the mattress brand company. Sleep Country. So they're the ones, and their advertisement actually says, dress like an icon, sleep like a king, show up in a fox fur coat, sing our jingle, and score a free mattress available for the first 25 people. So everybody's trying to get their advertisement in and get something off, especially in Canada,
2: right.
1: Or in the UK. So, but let's talk about that, because I definitely want to get into that. Like, he, like, if when you're listening to, especially if you really listen to it, like, he definitely is, like, he is out for vengeance or out for revenge or out for, like, he's angry.
2: Yeah. So one of these artists need to go ahead and, you get what I'm saying? Because he asking for it. I don't know. I think Drake just needed to focus in on the hits and just, you know what I mean, do him, because he don't want Kendrick to come back out.
1: Oh, my goodness. We ain't going to go there. We ain't even going to go there. Let's get into some more new music. Let's get into New Bestie by Drake off of Maid of Honor. Let's go.
0: Yeah. Just wait, just wait. Just wait. Just wait. Just wait.

0: since when? Way, I broke
1: up. Shout out to all my sexy, beautiful, fine ladies in the building. Bitch, I'm trying to make sure you're all in here.
0: Okay. Yeah, yo, no L, take out the baseline. Yo, my girl, suck in your waistline. Suck in your waistline, too much.

0: Okay, I don't know about that one. I really wasn't. Yeah.
1: That one ain't hit.
0: I was, like I said, we haven't gotten through everything. I just went as, you know, having a party, having a listening party. No, I'm just kidding. But yeah, I wasn't really feeling that one. Like I said, it's not, maybe just not my cup of tea. So
1: yeah, nah, I ain't feeling that one at all.
0: Not at all. Yeah, not at all.
1: That one definitely don't get no jam on my birthday.
0: That is hilarious. That is hilarious. We're going to switch gears here. We're going to turn up for the second part of the show. Okay, this is the 400 Takeover. Let's get into it. Let's get into some music.
1: Style. Let's turn up.
0: Yes, let's get into it. Let's get into it. We're going to get into something real. Let's go. Sexy Red.

0: 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You are tuned into The Dressing Room, and it's a 400 takeover. Let's get into it. So okay, I'm just a girl, and I say this every episode. Let me know what's going on, because you know, Clarissa Shields, she been all in. She been a little quiet since Remy Ma came out with that song. Now, I'm not going to lie.
1: Maybe
0: I just had me a singer. I don't know. But I heard recently that she was like banned from something. What's happening?
1: They said they banned her from one of those little boxing things that they make, but it wasn't even a real like boxing association. I think it's like one of the I forgot what it was called, but she didn't even do nothing. I think it's more for probably like publicity for the you know what I mean, for the company, for the promotion company, basically.
0: For the company that they supposedly banned her, like they said she was going to like trying to fight somebody, like I don't know.
1: They said that they was banning her for slapping the other fighter. Her name Alicia Ball Gardner or something like that.
0: Yeah.
1: You know what I'm saying? But they was having like a argument, and basically the girl kind of had her hand in Clarissa's face, and Clarissa slapped her hand down.
0: Okay.
1: Yeah, so she didn't hit her, but she slapped her hand down. But they said that it was a zero tolerance for any like violence.
0: Gotcha.
1: So they banned her indefinitely.
0: Okay, that's crazy. So I wanted to get into some more fashion news real quick, because it kind of reminds me of like the old days, our old Miami days. So Cardi B and Fashion File have, I guess, joined forces. Now, Cardi B was named their 2026 Global Ambassador for its new Get Your Bag campaign, highlighting luxury fashion resale. And basically, Fashion File is just a physical and e-commerce retailer that buys and sells like 100% authenticated pre-owned luxury bags, right? So, and like, she's the brand ambassador. She's supposed to be picking her favorite type of like bags and things that, you know, I guess that are her favorite to kind of, you know, promote to customers. And it just made me think about like Soda Pawn Shop.
1: The pawn shop.
0: They buy, I mean, I guess they don't authenticate things, right? But they still buy and resell, like.
1: Yeah. I mean, it's already pawn shops. Like, if you go to Vegas and stuff like that, they already have pawn shops that, you know what I mean? You can, like, you can take designer up there and pawn bags and stuff like that, as long as it's worth, you know what I mean? As long as it's worth that cheese, yeah.
0: Yeah.
1: They got pawn shops that'll mess with you on that, so yeah.
0: And then, like, just getting stuff on consignment. It's just different. It's just crazy to me. Like, things are, like,
1: whatever for that fashion, huh?
0: They will. And it's, like, I feel like we're in a place in fashion where, like, you know, people want new things. But people really don't want. People don't care for having, how can I describe it? Like, what everybody else got. Like, in a sense, like, oh, this is dropping. And, I mean, high-end pieces, right? But people like authenticated pieces. Like, we watch fashion shows and, like, oh, my friend made this for me, or I thrifted this, or this is a one-on-one. It's real, more so.
1: Real artsy people do. But a lot of, most people aren't artsy. You get what I'm saying?
0: I guess.
1: Like, the artsy people, they want to be a part. They want to stand out. And then there's other people that want to fit in the crowd. You know what I mean? They're going to get all the fashion that's popping. And ain't nothing wrong with neither one.
0: Yeah, I guess that is true. But it reminds me of what Virgil said. Like, it was going to go back to, like, thrifted and, like, streetwear. And mostly,
1: I see it going more to, it's been doing that for a minute.
0: Because it's more about fabrics and, like, how things fit rather than the brand that's, you know, wearing the latest Gucci shirt to make sure that it says Gucci the loudest and the biggest on front. Like, it's more so about like fit and fabric and like things like that. The materials, girls. Let's get into another banger. Now, YK Niece is doing her thing. Shout out to her.
1: Shout out YK Niece, man.
0: Shout out YK Niece, because they tried to take my girl down. Let's get into it. Metro Boomin', take me through there.

0: Yeah.
1: Moms was on that.
0: She was on that. She was on that. It was so lit. It was so lit.
1: She said I took her through there.
0: That's what she said.
1: Yeah, mom, I'm sorry. I was just a hard head young man.
0: Hard head.
1: But at this big age, I didn't learn a lot. Real.
0: So let's get into that because again, like, we're here on the Dressing Room with 22 and 400 Proof Podcast. So my people want to know a little bit more about you, because I know that you are definitely, I know what I know about you, but let's get into it. So you do music, you do lots of many things, but your introduction, I guess, to most people, your vehicle to most people, the way people know you, the way people stop you in the grocery stores.
1: Yeah, I always say music
0: everywhere.
1: I always say music is the vehicle. You know what I'm saying? That's the gift that God gave me so that I could, you know what I mean, so that people could relate to me, you know, like, so yeah, that was always the vehicle, and from there, that's kind of how I got my influence in the city, because, yeah, like, I'm one of them ones, you know. You only got a few people in the city that was actually, like, the hottest artist in the city at a point, you get what I'm saying?
0: Like, so, quite literally, right. So yeah, what made you get started?
1: I always been into music. Ever since a kid, I think my first CD, well, my first tape moms got me was like some old school type stuff, like MC Lighter and Slick
0: wow.
1: Rick. Right. So, yeah, I always been into music. Then Tupac, you had Tupac who came. He was another Gemini, you know what I'm saying? So
0: there are so many Gemini artists. Like, okay, so it's like you saying Tupac, yeah. Kendrick.
1: We super creative.
0: Who
1: and
0: else?
1: We have two sides, so we see things a little different. We see things from two different perspectives.
0: Yeah, and I get that a lot. So, like, again, like, going over the list of, like, people that are Geminis, like you said, is we have Kendrick Lamar definitely, like, gives full-blown, like, Gemini. And we have Tupac was definitely, like, he had so many different, like, yeah, sides to him, and that... Whatever. Y'all know Gemini season.
1: He was super creative. You know what I'm saying? He was doing music, doing movies, writing poems.
0: Exactly.
1: You know what I'm saying? Yeah. Acting. Well, I already said that. But yeah, he was super creative. Kanye, Andre 3000, Dame
0: right.
1: Dash.
0: That's a crazy list. That's a crazy list. Yeah.
1: Kendrick Lamar.
0: Yeah, we said Kendrick. Yeah, that's a lot of people that yeah. are like, shout out to y'all and all y'all
1: Me.
0: Season. For sure, yeah. For sure. So when it comes to music, what would you say was, or if you can even pinpoint, what was your biggest accomplishment, or what would you say so far, like, as far as where music took you?
1: My biggest accomplishment was just to be able to go all across the country, you know what I'm saying, just off of my music, and something that I just love since a kid. And on top of that, to just be known for my art, you get what I'm saying, and be recognized and go different places in the city. And you get what I'm saying, it's a lot of times I can't even go out, like, I can't go outside without putting something on, because it's like people are seeing me, like, whether it's new or old, people just walking up and, you know what I'm saying, showing me love for real for the work that I put in.
0: Like, quite literally. I think that I always, like, you're one of them people that's well-respected in the Milwaukee music scene. Like,
1: and I tell everybody, just put the work in. You don't need a feature from nobody. You don't need help from nobody. All you need to do is believe in yourself. You get what I'm saying? And put that work in. And then you snowball it. And it's going to become an avalanche. You hear me? For real. And
0: how do you feel about collaborations? Like, speaking on that, like, I know that...
1: Collaborations is good. It's good if you had a plugs, you know what I mean, a collab, that's good. Like, shout out my brother, Business Boy, like, one of the best people I've seen with, like, collabing. Mm-hmm. He can get in the studio and make a beat with any producer and, like, not have any ego or anything. So it's
0: yeah.
1: like, shout out Biz, man. He different too.
0: That is the thing about doing collab. Like, you definitely have to take your ego out of a lot of things.
1: Mm-hmm.
0: Because it's like, what's the point? You might as well do it by yourself. If you're not
1: right.
0: going to listen and take in feedback or not be able to be criticized or right. given certain things, like, you definitely have to pick
1: a
0: side.
1: You have to be ready to create something new.
0: Exactly. And you don't do that in a comfortable space most of the time.
1: Right.
0: When it comes to music, what is, like, do you still want to do music? What's next for you when it comes to music?
1: Yeah, I definitely want to keep doing music. You know what I'm saying? I still record, still write a lot. I want to get back to releasing a lot of this heat that I got, you know what I'm saying? Still,
0: because it's a lot. It's definitely a lot. And it's like, and it's so crazy, like you're saying, like your son is coming up and he does music and he's such like on a different level. Yeah, when it comes to
1: my son been coming so fast, it's just like I gotta let him do his thing, you get what I'm saying? You gotta kind of move out the way a little bit, you know what I'm saying, and just let him run it. But you know what I'm saying, I'm definitely gonna feel Jackson it from the sideline, you get what I'm saying?
0: And you gonna who?
1: I'm gonna Phil Jackson it.
0: What that mean?
1: Phil Jackson, he was a coach.
0: Okay, I'm just a girl, I'm just a girl, I'm just a girl.
1: He was a coach for the Bulls and the Lakers. Got you, got Jordan you. And Kobe.
0: Yeah, and it's like even seeing your little cousin like do music and stuff, and it's like seeing everyone just like how many people you've influenced. And
1: shout out K-Rex.
0: Yeah.
1: Yeah, I definitely influence a lot of people, man. I just, like I said, when you put in that work, when you put in good work, you're gonna definitely get the love back, especially Milwaukee. Like, say what you want about Milwaukee, but we got some of the best fans. Like, as long as you putting out good music and it's different, like, we like stuff that's different, you get what I'm saying? Milwaukee is kind of like a, if you have something for everybody to latch on to, they definitely gonna latch on
0: for
1: and
0: sure.
1: Show you the love, and they'll give their last dollar, man, to really, you know what I'm saying,
0: to support something that they really like. For sure. Even when you see people come out of town, you see a lot of that. And I know people like say things like, oh, these out-of-towners coming here. And that's a catch-22 when it comes to that. But like you're saying, like people in the city, like once they rocking with something, they're rocking with it for sure. Who are some of the artists that you rock with? Some of the newer artists that, you know, I know
1: K-Rex.
0: You listen to everything for sure.
1: K-Rex. Free yeah. K-Rex, man. My favorite artist in the city right now is my son, Baby 400, and K-Rex. You know what I'm saying? After that, we got Dev. You dig what I'm saying? Like, yeah. So, those few artists right there, I'm definitely rocking with them. Also, I can't forget Poopoo. You know what I'm saying? My brother BMB Poopoo. He got a lot of bangers out there too. Like, he definitely making some noise on the music scene up here. So, yeah, man.
0: All right, period. Let's get into some more summer bangers in this Gemini season. Let's get into Cash Cobain.
1: Real
0: I want to run.
1: Straight to it, packed up my hole.

0: that seemed to be the way for the summer. Everybody taking all the old songs, remixing. Right. And they took two classics and remixed. And we got the Lovers and Friends and the Doodoo Brown. And we got all of the things in this song. That was a crazy mix. I'm sure the DJs could appreciate that.
1: I was just finna say, he was almost like a DJ. Like,
0: yeah.
1: He didn't mix two songs together. What you thought about that?
0: I think that was lit. I think that was hot. You know, like, them the type of vibes I be on, like, give me a little of this and then a little of that and switch it up a little bit. Like, I was rocking with that. I was rocking with that. Speaking of switching up, like, when you were out as, like, one of the hottest artists in the city, the sound was a little bit different to the sound that we have now. Like, let's talk about what do you think is one of the hardest things that Milwaukee artists have to face if trying to break into the industry? Because we see people like, you know, Maya P did her thing for sure. And then she's over there with... For Jungle Baby, who has a song that I really like right now. What do you think is one of the struggles that people have coming from the city trying to break into the music industry?
1: I think you just gotta be yourself and just be unique and have good music. I think if you have good music, then you'll succeed. You know what I'm saying? You'll go somewhere. Everybody don't just make it to a $1 million deal they might make it to a $1 million deal and they might lose it all. Like, everybody's story is different. Like, one person's story can't be everybody's story.
0: Yeah.
1: But if you have good music, you can definitely get out here. But if the music not good and it's like your personality and the soul in the music is not matching, it's not like resonating, like the audience can't absorb it. You get what I'm saying?
0: Do you think hard work can beat that? You know how they say sometimes, like, hard work can do that, talent.
1: But it still gotta be, it still have to be something that can be absorbed.
0: Because you can make it to the top and they're still saying you trash. Like, everybody can know your name and just say that you're trash. Like, that does ring true. Like, but the hard work got you there. The hard work got you in front of people, but then it's just not resonating with people long enough for them to,
1: if you make it to the top, then you probably not trash. You have something to offer.
0: I guess I was gonna say, like, let's rewind not trash to everybody. Like,
1: sometimes they might give artists a record. You know what I'm saying? They might know that this artist has influence or they have the capability to do whatever, and they might give them the songs. They might not even need them to write. They might just be like, man, this person just is infectious. You get what I'm saying?
0: Yeah, for sure. Because it is people like that. Like, even when Sexy Red came out, like, it was kind of like, oh girl, like, what is this? So even like this new song with Young Miami, like, I personally don't like the song. And let me not even front, because the song is growing on me. But I lived in Florida too. I lived in Florida, so I can see the vision. I can see where the inspiration comes from, and like you saying, who it's for. So while I don't like it personally, I can appreciate it. And you know, sometimes you hear so many times, it's in your head now. Yeah, like, it's just like, so whatever. It really is not a good song. It's really not a good song. But you know, the girls rock with who they rock with. They, you know, I guess they give certain people passes. So
1: yeah, I mean, I think she put some good promotion behind it, because we living in a time too where social media can just kick something off.
0: It definitely can. So again, this is one of those songs where it's going viral. They have a dance to the song, and then the girls are like in the store with their Hermes bags and their Goyard bags, and they're spinning that ish. Okay, so it's a movement behind it. So it's like, do y'all really like the song, or we like the movement? Because she's talking to the hood, right? Yeah. She's talking to the people that can relate to it. So I get that. So,
1: but you gotta remember too, we were just talking about influence. They'll give a song to somebody with influence. Young Miami has influence on the lady, so you get what I'm saying? All they gotta do is give her a song that's halfway good and then put it like a little social media campaign behind it, and boom, they got a hit.
0: Then she gone on.
1: She got influence.
0: She definitely has influence.
1: Influence is bigger than the music these days.
0: 1,000%. Artists can literally not even do music anymore and just be an influencer and just still get paid for appearances and everything else.
1: And then they could be an influencer and be a rapper.
0: Yeah.
1: Like, they could just be on a computer one day, and then they'd be like, hey, we dropping a song. Then they drop a song on iTunes.
0: Right.
1: And they influence is so big that now their song is bigger than yours, and you've been rapping for 10 years.
0: Yeah, so it is a lot that comes with it. Get your influence up. Like knowing your audience, knowing what you... And that goes back again to being authentic to yourself, because how are you going to influence somebody if they don't even believe that you're saying what you're talking about?
1: Right, right. Like, how are you going to influence somebody you ain't even influenced yourself?
0: Don't even believe in yourself. What that sound like? What that look like? Get your own brain. Make sure that y'all working off your own ideas. And that's the one thing about this AI. I know this is way off topic. Y'all with this AI, y'all want to get this AI and let this AI work for y'all. And it's showing that y'all have no creative brain in y'all head, because y'all producing some really trash-ish. And y'all just go back to Canva, because we sick of seeing all of the trash. Like, you got to tweak it. You got to put some work into it. Anyway, let's get into this banger in Gemini Season, Tomato Tomato by Swae Lee.

0: why their eyesight hurting. Could it be cause the luxury wife's upset with me? Or the ghost, or the ghost.
1: Yeah, Sway him, got him one with that one. Let's wrap this up, though. You have been listening to The Dressing Room. Again, I am 22. You can find me on Instagram, TDR with 22, and Facebook, The Dressing Room. Tell the people where they can find you.
2: Yeah, you can find me wherever you can find 400. Just look up 400 Proof, look up Young Moan, look up Big Cuddy 4 Block, Instagram, Twitter, Facebook. Catch me there, man. I'm on there acting a fool, for real, though. Shout out me, man. Shout out to Geminis. We started the summer off, man.
1: Y'all definitely started the summer off.
2: If you see a Gemini, thank them, man. We just kicked the summer off. Let's get it.
1: Let's get it. Let's get into some more music.
2: 22.
1: Let's just close it out the right way. Let's go.

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0: 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My name is Dan, as always. Sheila, Bernie, how you guys doing?
1: Hey, Dan.
2: Hey, Dan. You said my name right.
1: Hey there, Dan.
0: I'm trying to, you said I said Chilla?
2: Usually? No, you said it right. You said Sheila. Right. Usually you say Chilla.
0: I kind of like Chilla.
2: So Whoop-a. Do I. How are you guys?
1: Good. Real good there.
0: Oh no, is this going to be one of those shows, Bernie?
3: I got a nap in, so I'm feeling a little spry.
2: Yeah.
0: No, it's been great. The weekend's been nice. It's been finally warm.
3: So yeah. That's good.
2: Tomorrow it's going to be even warmer, 81.
0: Yeah.
2: What's that?
0: Well, time to go back to work, right?
2: Oh, yeah.
3: He's got the Sunday blues.
2: Yeah. It's the Monday Memorial Day blues.
0: Yeah.
2: And do you celebrate Memorial Day at all?
3: Nope.
0: So
2: ever? Like cookouts type
0: of
2: thing?
0: So my sisters sometimes have cookouts. When my mom was alive, we used to always celebrate them. My mom always mixed up Memorial Day and Labor Day, but we'd correct her. She'd decorate a cake.
2: And she'd decorate a cake and say Happy Labor Day on Memorial Day. Yeah. Well, it's not that I mix up the holidays, it's that I mix up the dates. So I'm like Memorial Day, Labor Day, Veterans Day, and I am a veteran.
0: Yeah.
2: And earlier today we were talking about it, and I said, hey, it's Memorial Day. Aren't people supposed to thank me for my service? But then I was thinking about it. I'm like, wait, no, Memorial Day is to honor the fallen veterans,
3: right?
2: The dead.
3: That's like
2: veterans.
3: Me. I'm the fallen.
2: Okay.
0: The fallen angel.
2: And you know, then I remembered my dad, when I was a kid, used to take us to some park or something for Memorial Day. And it was this big deal. There was like, I think, a parade. They would play music.
3: Oh,
2: there would be like this salute with rifles or cannons. I can't quite remember. And they would play Taps. And my dad, and I don't know why, and I wish I could ask him, he would well up with tears. And my dad never... My dad served. Wasn't in Vietnam. He never served. Both of his brothers did, but they both survived. But Taps is a very mournful, moving song.
3: Yeah,
0: I was at a friend of mine whose father passed away, and I didn't know he was a veteran. I think it was Korea.
2: Yeah.
0: And so I was at we were at the cemetery. It was a Jewish cemetery, and we're all there.
2: Did you say it was a Jewish cemetery?
0: Yeah,
2: okay.
0: Yeah. The car pulled up, and a guy gets out. Two soldiers get out, and they just start playing Tap. It was kind of moving.
2: It's a very... I challenge people to really listen to the mournful music of Taps and not be moved. Like, it really tugs at your heartstrings.
0: But they didn't play it.
2: Oh, they didn't?
0: No,
2: what
0: they
2: do you
0: did?
2: Mean? They didn't play it?
0: They had
2: moving?
0: They had horns and a recording. The trump in a recording,
2: beatbox?
0: And they put the recording
2: boombox?
0: In the front of the...
2: Oh.
0: Like in front of the thing, and it played it into the loudspeaker.
2: Oh.
3: They don't have...
2: It in.
3: They don't have a lot of trumpet players that play
2: Taps. You know, Taps and Reveille, I always say that wrong. Those were both songs that were traditionally played on the bugle, which is different from the trumpet. The trumpet... My dad played the trumpet and has the buttons, and you can play all the notes, but the bugle, there's no... valves or buttons to push. You're just blowing into a horn.
3: Okay.
2: So the bugle songs have fewer notes than, you know.
0: I think it's probably where we are in life. You know, my mom's gone. A lot of your family
2: is that what it is?
0: Well, it used to be a little more, you know, it was every holiday, right? It was everyone got together for a cookout.
2: Yeah.
0: And everyone came together. There's always a reason to do it.
3: You guys didn't go around and visit your family's graves?
2: On Memorial Day?
3: Yeah.
2: Did you?
3: Yeah.
2: Even when they're not veterans? So you guys sell...
3: We would hit all the graves. We would.
2: Really?
3: Yeah.
2: Do people... Is that a thing? Because I thought it was just about veterans.
0: I think it is. Maybe it's your family tradition, right? My family goes... Yeah, we have like a...
2: They get a bunch of brats in his family and a cake that says Happy Labor Day.
3: Then they get in a fight.
0: Right?
3: Everybody storms off.
0: Everyone goes home.
2: No, do you guys go to the cemetery on Memorial Day too?
0: No, but my sisters go quite a bit. I don't go to the cemetery.
2: But wait, I just want to get this straight, because to me, Memorial Day is about veterans, but you're saying your family just honored the dead. whether veterans or not.
3: Yeah.
2: Your deceased loved. It is.
3: Yeah.
2: But so I'm wondering, is that a tradition that I've missed all these years?
0: I don't know.
2: And maybe that's why my dad got worked up. Maybe it wasn't about some veteran, but he was remembering, you know, lost loved ones.
0: His two brothers were in the war.
2: Yeah, but they both came back.
0: Yeah. Right. I know. But still, it's still a sacrifice, you know.
2: Yeah. And, you know, they play taps to indicate lights out and on military bases. So they, when I was in basic training, they would play Reveille every morning. And I mean, it really like jolts you out of bed and it's real fast paced.
0: I've only seen that in cartoons.
2: You know, that's funny because I thought, I feel like it's been in Bugs Bunny.
0: Yeah.
3: Yeah.
2: Hold on.
0: My pop culture references come from Looney Tunes.
3: Yeah, we would spend the day driving around. We would hit like four cemeteries.
0: Wait, aren't all your family in one cemetery though?
3: No.
0: Really?
3: Spread.
0: Mine are in one. They're like in one little neighborhood in one cemetery.
3: Oh, you're...
0: I see everyone. It's a mausoleum.
3: Fancy.
0: Yeah.
2: I'll play Reveille, right?
3: And then we would eat.
2: Oh.
3: Yeah, this is what you wake me up to.
2: Why it sounds so quiet, doesn't it?
3: It's a very small bugle.
2: Can you guys hear it on your headphones?
3: Yeah, yeah.
2: Beep, it's like beep. Every morning in basic training, you would wake up to that, and they'd go,
3: oh.
2: Get up, move it.
3: I hope I can remember that.
2: You're leaping out of bed and running around.
3: I'm going to set up a speaker.
0: Do you call Bernie a maggot and tell him to get out of bed?
2: Get out of bed, maggot. No, he would be doing that to me. I'm like, leave me alone.
3: Yeah.
2: So, and then I can't remember, but I think they played taps every night.
0: Well, it's kind of relaxing.
2: Taps is
3: I wonder if they could, like, you know, the general's out of town and they slip on, I don't know, what would they play instead of taps? Like,
0: Who knows? There's all sorts of.
2: Here, I'll play. Da-da-da.
3: Little Miles Davis.
2: I mean, yeah. Dan's head just sunk to his chest. It's very somber. Oh.
0: But it is Memorial Day, so we can't.
2: Right. We can't be disrespectful to our fallen veterans. But are you going to play the whole thing?
0: I don't know, are you?
2: So people know this. I'm going to stop it because, I mean, it's depressing. Woo!
0: Yeah, way to kick off the show.
2: Yeah. So did you know that Memorial Day used to be called Decoration Day?
3: No. Why?
2: Well, somebody came
3: Funny
2: up...
3: Funny you should ask.
2: Somebody came up with this idea to honor our deceased soldiers, and they decided, you know, the end of May, flowers are in bloom. That would be a good time to do it, and they called it Decoration Day. The first one was held on May 30th in 1868.
3: What, would they, like, clean up the graves and things like
2: that? Yeah, people decorated the graves of the Civil War dead with flowers. Oh. And the VA says about 11,250 Union soldiers and about 350 Confederate soldiers were buried at Arlington at the time, and that's where the first Decoration Day was held. So,
3: I have noticed in our neighborhood there's like a pattern, at least in the Memorial Day. It's usually like parties in the backyard, and then there's a wafting of some herb. I mean
2: people cook out on Memorial Day, and there's a lot of big Memorial Day sales.
3: And
2: did you know Memorial Day is always the last Monday of May?
3: No,
2: because I didn't know that either. I feel like I should know that too.
3: I thought it was like on the 28th, but I
2: so Memorial Day is the last Monday of May. Labor Day is the first Monday of September, and Veterans Day is always November 11th. And that didn't even ring a bell. I'm like, really? It's always in November? That's when Veterans
3: Labor
2: Day
3: was awesome, you know, in retrospect, because of the telethon. And I wish they had that again, because it was unbelievable.
2: Was that Jerry Lewis?
3: Yeah. And, you know, it'd be an hour 22, and it just looked like a disaster. You know, his tie would be undone.
0: He was all shiny. It looks like his head was about to pop.
3: Yeah. He's just, like, going for it. Yeah, that's... Dean Martin would stumble in, you know. It was great. I don't know. They should have those.
0: The funniest thing is you saw all the callers behind them working the phones. Yeah. Even as a kid, I'm like, are they really doing that?
3: I'm sure they did. I bet they did.
0: They'd have celebrity. Yeah. Remember the telethons used to be a big thing?
3: Yeah, that break to the local ones, too.
0: Yeah, and then they have like, oh, right. Yeah. They'd have the news

0: South Dakota.
1: Yeah, that's a big. Was it Lawrence Welk, North Dakota?
0: Perhaps. We don't talk about that.
1: The other Dakota.
0: Yeah, the only other state.
1: Not sure why we have two, but there's still that other Dakota. Yeah. Just make them one.
0: I'm surprised.
1: Call it Dakota.
0: I'm surprised they got North and South right.
1: Yeah.
2: Wow.
3: You guys are bashing the Dakotas.
0: Oh,
1: hey. Well, just, you know.
3: So let me ask you a couple more things about Memorial Day. First of all, did either of you see the movie Taps?
0: Yeah.
3: Timothy Hutton.
0: Yeah, I did see that.
3: But I never saw it.
1: It's 40-some years old.
0: Who else was in the
1: 80s?
3: Sean Penn. It was his first big role.
0: Okay.
1: It's like 1982.
3: And Tom Cruise.
0: But also...
3: George C. Scott.
0: Kara Sedgwick's husband. What is it?
3: Kevin Bacon?
1: Oh, yeah.
3: He was in it?
1: He's in everything.
0: Yeah, I think he was the bad guy.
3: Oh, see, I never saw it.
0: Or am I mixing that with some other...
1: I think you're right.
3: What is it about?
1: No, now you started to mix it up with A Few Good Men.
0: No. Because I just saw a clip.
1: I think you're
3: right. For Taps, I have what it's about. It says, let me see. It was about like a boarding school.
0: Yeah.
3: That they were going to... But a military school.
0: They raise...
3: And they were going to close it down. And so then the cadets say, let's save the school. And they wind up having a standoff with like the actual military and police. And I know it has a tragic ending. So someone dies. I don't know who because I've never seen it. But I remember everybody thought Timothy Hutton was so good looking, like all the girls.
0: I guess I'm wrong.
3: And Bernie looks like Timothy Hutton. Haven't you heard that a lot, Bern?
0: Not anymore. I think I got fat, so.
3: You're not fat.
0: Now they say I look like Dom DeLuise.
3: No. No, that guy.
1: After he was set on fire, pushed on the stairs.
0: Yeah.
3: No, who's the
0: After
3: guy
0: the
3: from Deliverance?
1: Graft. Who?
0: Oh,
3: Deliverance.
0: Yeah.
3: That's who people say
1: Ned
3: you look
1: Beatty.
3: Like.
0: The guy.
3: Ned Beatty.
1: Like if Ned Beatty and Timothy Hutton had a baby.
0: It's really his grimace during the event is...
3: I've never seen that movie either.
1: Like if Timothy Hutton.
0: Here they come.
3: Up, River West.
0: Here they come.
1: If Timothy Hutton had to shed his skin once a month, you know, like a.
3: If he had what?
1: He had to shed his skin once a
0: like
1: month.
0: In a greasy puddle.
1: That's what you'd find on the bottom of Timothy Hutton's cage.
3: You guys.
1: This little translucent shell. Like, oh.
0: Yeah. Bloated.
1: I had a crayfish
3: ate?
1: No.
3: I don't know. People eat crayfish, crawfish.
1: You seem to jump to that conclusion pretty quick. No.
3: Well, like because don't people eat crawfish, bro?
1: I had them for
0: crawfish pie.
1: 8 or 9 years as a pet.
3: Aww.
1: But every month.
3: What did you name him?
1: Herman.
3: Herman the crawfish.
0: That is weird. Why did you have a crayfish? Where did you get that?
1: In the Milwaukee River. I used to tie a rock to a string.
0: Oh, boy.
1: And I'd lower it from a bridge. And I would catch crayfish that were like...
0: Did you ever eat them?
1: Never.
3: Oh. Is there a difference between crayfish and crawfish?
1: I don't think so.
3: Michael used to catch them too, but we would go up north camping. And
1: I used to fish with salami.
3: Wow.
1: And then you
3: kept one for 9 years. Did it finally die, or did you let him go?
1: Every so often he would shed his skin.
0: Of course,
1: you
0: fished with salami.
1: I'd have to look for him, thinking he'd die.
0: Olives didn't
1: one
0: work.
1: Until that one day, I'm like Herman. He just shed his skin. Herman.
3: Oh.
1: But anyway, that's
0: did
1: my
0: you play
1: long
0: taps?
1: Way of saying that. That's yeah.
0: When you flushed him,
1: Bernie is Timothy.
3: If he were a crawfish, a crayfish,
1: I had to shed his skin. That's
3: did your sisters like Herman? And did you ever take him out of the in a tank with rocks?
1: Yeah, I had to take it clean it. Once my dad was fascinated with the crayfish. Every morning he'd talk to it.
3: Maybe that's why you always went back and caught another one. Connect with your dad.
1: No, I never. That's the only one I really ever kept.
0: I could
1: catch them and let them go, but.
0: Wow.
3: Okay.
1: They're huge.
0: Yeah. Salami. Right. Go figure.
1: Yeah.
3: So,
0: did you ever catch anything with salami?
3: Just you.
0: I knew she was going to say that.
3: So we had a very nice weekend because Bernie's sister and brother-in-law came to visit us, Bob and Mary. Which is
1: very
3: his
1: nice,
3: brother-in-law and sister. Yeah, and you met them, Dan.
1: Yep.
3: Gave them a little tour.
0: Yeah.
1: Tiny little tour.
0: Because we didn't know what was going on.
1: You wouldn't get them out of River West most of
0: And, of course, we missed the big event.
3: I know. So, and it's so frustrating because before, like the night before they got here, I looked up things

0: do over the weekend, and it said the kite, go see the kites at Veterans Park.
1: There were hundreds.
0: And
1: really?
0: We drove on the lakefront. We passed the war memorial.
1: Yeah, but what happened was I had Bob in the wrong lane. I said, we should probably make a right here, but he couldn't get over.
2: My brother.
0: So did you know that was going on?
1: No.
0: So just coincidentally.
2: I did not either.
0: So I had looked it up and it said, oh, go see the kites at Veterans Park. And I thought, well, it's just the kites. It's not the kite festival. But no, it was the kite festival with 600 kites and professional flyers.
2: I
0: and
2: wish,
0: we drove right by it and missed it.
2: You know what I wish existed?
0: What?
2: Some service you could subscribe to that would give you like the top four things, you know, that people... You know, like going on.
1: You can just Google that.
2: I can't do that. I can't
1: do
2: that.
1: Internet.
2: No, I'm always missing. I miss the parade here in River West.
1: What parade?
2: I think it's on the 4th of July.
0: Bernie gets really, it's so strange to me because my whole life on the 4th of July, there's parades all over the city.
2: I love a parade.
0: Bernie's like, do you know that on the 4th of July, there's a parade? I'm like, Bernie, I've been out front gardening, and the parade goes right in front of our house on Fratney. I wave. But yeah, I mean, for sure, we got to go to the parade because there's multiple parades. The best one is probably along Newberry Boulevard. It takes you to the lakefront. Everybody runs. They've got little cups of vanilla custard with the wooden spoons.
2: Do they still do that?
0: I bet you they do. And have a big band, and you go marching, and you wave your flag, and kids decorate their bike with streamers. There's
2: we
0: a bike
2: that,
0: contest.
2: Dan.
0: And then
2: Dan doesn't care.
0: When you get to the park,
2: they
0: have games based on age ranges, and you can win prizes. There's like three-legged races, and there's water balloon tosses. Mm. There's a talent contest at noon. There's the pavilion. You go in. You have something to eat. If you were me as a kid, Michael and I are outside playing in the games, trying to win stuff. We get extra vanilla custard to give my dad some. Oh, get me some ice cream. And he's inside sitting with his parents who, because my birthday's July 2nd, always brought me my birthday gift on July 4th. And it was just this big annual thing we did every year. I loved it.
2: Yeah, it sounds great.
0: Did you not have parades?
2: No.
0: Where you grew up, what did you do on the 4th of July?
2: I think they had parades, but it was in town. We lived outside of town.
0: Oh, nobody drove you into town.
1: I didn't have any parades either.
2: No.
0: What?
2: I'm surprised.
1: Oh. We would walk down to Smith Park and for the good old county fireworks, see like a county firework every 18 seconds.
2: We would see the fireworks from the ball field. Hmm.
0: Huh, that's sad to me that you guys, but what about, you did the fireworks on the 4th?
2: Yeah, they had
1: walked down to the park.
0: So for us, it was an all-day event. You got up early in the morning, you joined the parade, you went to the park, you played these games, you ate ice cream.
2: We didn't get that.
0: You went home, you had a big cookout, and then later on, it's time for the fireworks.
2: Crayfish with salami.
1: Yeah, I did none of that.
0: Wow.
1: Well, we would maybe have a cookout at home, maybe. But
2: probably, yeah.
0: You know what else?
2: I mean, it was fun.
0: Happened at Veterans Park this weekend. I guess they do this every year too. It's called Field of Flags, and for each fallen Wisconsin,
1: I've seen that.
0: You've seen it. So, volunteers place more than 27,000 flags at Veterans Park.
2: Yeah,
0: and they do it by Memorial Day weekend. So it was done by the 22nd, and then on Saturday and Sunday was this huge kite festival. Bob and Mary were here. Saturday and Sunday.
2: That was at Memorial Park as well?
0: At Veterans Park, the same place the flags are. So there, it says there were more than 600 kites go up over the lakefront at noon. And there's thousands of flags on the ground for the Field of Flags and these hundreds of kites in the sky. And one's kind of sad and one's joyful and somehow...
1: That's life.
0: Yeah.
2: It's
0: you know,
2: panic.
0: And I think it was Clinton... At 3 p.m. on Memorial Day, Americans are supposed to pause for 1 minute to honor the fallen veterans. That's been since 2000.
1: Really?
0: Yeah. I never, if I heard about it, I forgot about it until I read about it today. So yeah, there's a lot that happens around Memorial Day, more than just a cookout.
1: And I think
0: and a
1: families
0: sale.
1: That have, or military families tend to, well, and I don't really come from one. You
0: right.
1: know, although, you know, great respect, but I just don't really come from a military family.
2: Yeah, neither do I.
1: My dad was in the military, but
0: he was.
1: Yeah,
0: Marines.
2: World War II.
1: Army. Vietnam. Yeah.
0: Oh. My stepfather was a Marine, buddy.
2: My
0: but
2: dad.
0: But he didn't
2: was
0: see any action.
2: In World War
1: but
2: II.
1: I was going to join after high school.
2: Really?
1: Yeah.
2: But your big fingers couldn't
0: Army?
2: Stick in the.
1: No, the reserve.
2: Couldn't fire
0: well, reserve
2: that pistol with the gun.
0: For which branch?
1: Air Force.
0: Air Force reserves, really?
1: But he talked me out of it. He
0: wow.
1: said, you know, and this is he was right. It was probably in late 80s because I was out of undergrad. It was probably 89, 90.
2: Wow.
1: And he goes, well, you know, the reserves are going to be much more active in conflicts
2: yeah.
1: now going forward. You know that, right? And
2: oh.
1: and I didn't know that.
2: No, no.
1: I didn't join because if he would have said, I'm proud of you, son, that would have. Yeah. But that didn't happen, so I didn't join. But Desert Storm started after that, and yeah, the reserves were
2: yep.
0: yeah.
1: tons of reserves.
0: Yeah. And I had joined, and even when I got out, there was this fear that they could call me back in.
1: Really?
0: Yeah. You're then on inactive duty
2: yeah.
0: for X amount of time, but they never did call me back in. So do you guys know there's 11 federal holidays?
1: I think so.
2: I don't know. I mean, that
1: I know
2: sounds
1: roughly
2: right.
1: that.
0: Let's see what you can name. I bet you'll get them all.
1: No, probably not.
2: Juneteenth.
0: I think you will.
2: Is one.
1: Juneteenth.
2: That might be the most
1: Martin
2: recent.
1: Luther King, right?
0: Yeah. Okay.
1: President's
2: Fourth,
1: Day.
2: Fourth of July. President's Day.
1: Fourth yep. of July.
2: Memorial Day.
1: Labor Day.
2: Labor Day.
0: Yep.
1: What are we up to?
2: Six.
0: Yep. Six. You've got five more to go. You're missing some very, very obvious ones.
2: Christmas, Thanksgiving.
0: Yes.
1: Oh, I was thinking more like Easter then.
2: Is Easter a holiday?
0: Well, it's always on Sunday. So
1: it's not considered.
0: Well, no. I guess I'm talking about federal holidays where federal workers get paid.
1: Oh, Columbus
0: Day. Did you say Columbus Day? I thought you did.
1: I can. I just said
0: and you can.
2: Is Columbus Day a holiday?
1: Well,
0: guys, you've
1: certainly
0: only got
1: on the East
0: two
1: Coast.
0: More.
1: On the East Coast, it is.
2: Columbus,
0: two more.
2: Columbus Day is a holiday still?
1: Oh, you said Juneteenth, right?
2: Yeah, I said Juneteenth.
0: Two more. We already talked about one earlier, but you haven't
2: Arbor
0: said
2: Day?
0: It here. And you're missing a really obvious one.
1: We said
0: one.
1: President's Day.
0: Yep.
2: President's Day, yeah.
0: You're missing one of the biggest, most obvious ones.
1: Not the Friday after Thanksgiving.
2: Oh.
0: No. But you do get that day off, it? Too.
1: For sure.
2: Cyber Monday?
0: Oh, should I just tell you?
2: No.
0: Because it's getting a little painful.
1: Give a hint.
0: Well, I've already given you a hint. It's a big day.
2: Is it cold or warm during the holiday?
0: Cold.
2: It's in the February. Well, we did.
0: I mean, our listeners are probably screaming right now.
1: All six of them.
2: Yeah.
0: Yeah, all six of them. I'm going to say them.
1: All right, okay.
0: The one you missed that we talked about already is Veterans Day.
1: Well, I think Bernie said that.
2: Did I?
0: No, I don't think so. And
2: I don't think
0: the big one that I'm like, wow, is New Year's Day.
2: Oh, yeah.
0: Wow.
1: I didn't know that was a federal holiday.
0: Come on, you get New Year's Day off every year.
1: But I didn't know that's what. I know you get it off, but I don't know. I didn't know it was a federal holiday.
0: Okay.
1: No,
0: well,
1: you can get the
0: know.
1: Day off, but I know it was a federal holiday.
0: Well, like Juneteenth Day, federal workers get Juneteenth Day off, but a lot of people in the private sector do not.
2: Mm-hmm.
0: Like, you don't get Juneteenth.
2: I do.
0: You do?
2: I think so.
0: Huh.
1: Well, Columbus Day, most people don't get Columbus
2: no,
1: Day off.
0: Which
2: I don't.
0: Is also now sometimes referred to, what is it called? Indigenous Peoples
2: yeah.
0: Day?
2: Yeah.
0: Something like that.
1: So a lot of people don't get Columbus. On the East Coast, you get Columbus Day off. Big holiday there.
2: He was not a pleasant person.
0: It's
2: Columbus,
0: still a federal
2: right?
0: a federal holiday though. If you're a federal worker, you get it off.
2: Not okay. a fan of people.
1: Oh, so this basically a federal holiday means that you're off as a federal worker.
2: Correct.
1: Okay. I thought it was
0: right.
1: I thought it was some sort of we just kind of misunderstood definition.
2: You thought it was like countrywide or something.
1: Yeah. No.
0: Well, you if you're in the private sector, you're still going to get Christmas Day off, and there's
2: yeah.
0: certain days that are just observed. But then I was like, I wonder what country gets the most, what we would refer to as federal days.
1: Canada?
0: No.
1: England?
0: I think it's going to surprise you.
2: I
0: didn't do much to verify.
1: Is it a European country?
0: No.
2: Gets
1: Chinese?
2: Most?
0: No.
2: Huh.
0: Should I just tell
1: yeah.
0: you?
1: Yeah.
0: It's Iran.
2: Huh.
0: That really surprised me. So they have 27 public holidays.
2: Nice.
0: And Venezuela is up there too with 23 statutory public holidays. Do you think that's why we invaded holidays.
2: Both of those countries?
1: Just to get their holidays?
2: Yeah. Maybe. That must be what he's after. Too many holidays. Who's
0: anyway,
2: next on the list?
0: Who's next?
2: I bet Cuba is on the list.
0: You know, that's as far as I went.
2: Okay.
0: But so yeah, Bob and Mary came to visit and it was really great seeing them, but we're both a little sad because, you know, they left. The last time they were here was 5 years ago.
2: I can't believe that.
0: Yeah. You get back and see them fairly often, but I don't think I've seen them since the last time they were here.
1: Everyone would say, hey, yeah, you guys going to make to Milwaukee this summer to visit? Oh, yeah, maybe. You ever notice that family and friends?
2: We're sort of
1: when
2: like,
1: they got that week off, you never quite make the cut.
2: It's, you know, we're not Chicago. Well, due north.
0: And they've been traveling since May 4th, so they are gone a long time.
2: Yeah.
0: So I don't know.
1: We just happen to be on the way.
0: You guys could travel for that long, right? You have a dream of owning an RV and driving around the country.
2: We would probably find a spot and then just sit there, not move.
1: Yeah, I'd put a lawn chair on top of the RV.
2: Yep.
0: And what?
1: Just
0: look at the stars.
1: Shoot handguns into the desert.
0: Oh, it sounds so boring.
2: We'd watch the Legless Kung Fu Guy, those movies.
1: Oh, yeah.
0: Yeah.
1: Oh, I could easily drive around for a month.
2: He loves
0: really?
2: Driving. Yeah.
0: Who could?
1: Me. He I could do that.
0: Dan. Yeah.
2: And I could.
1: Bernie would do that. And
2: I can eat potato
1: Bernie
2: chips.
1: Bernie had a cooler sandwiches and some drinks.
2: Yeah.
0: Really? You could drive around for a whole month?
1: Yeah.
2: He'd let me handle the radio.
0: I'd want to go home. I'd want to be in my nice home with my stuff. Like
2: I'd love to go through the South on a blue highways. I've never been down there.
1: The blue highways?
2: Yeah, not the interstate, you know.
1: Oh,
2: like
1: you call them the blue highways?
2: Yeah. There's a book.
1: Oh, never heard of it.
0: Huh.
1: You?
0: Wow. Well, you're talking to the wrong person. I don't know the
2: you
0: stuff.
2: You read more than I do.
0: But I'm surprised. I know what a book is, but geography and these cute names for places, I don't
1: know.
0: You know,
1: the blue highway, that's blue, like the blue hour, right? The blue time, that's like the hour before dawn and right after dusk. Those are supposed to be calming times.
0: Is that like twilight?
2: Is that when the...
1: Yeah,
0: when is twilight?
1: I don't know.
2: Twilight, it's...
1: I'm just... The point is...
2: It's after
1: something also
2: dusk.
1: Blue.
0: Yeah, I know,
1: there's
0: I get
1: an hour that's... Yeah, I don't know if it's twilight.
0: Huh. Yeah, I don't know.
2: Well, I think the blue highways is because they're black top, they're not cement. But I might be wrong.
1: You're probably wrong.
0: And by the way, you know what? We forgot to apologize to our listeners because 2 weeks ago I uploaded the wrong show.
1: So now we're in a show surplus? How are we gonna fix that?
2: You uploaded.
0: Well, I've got I
2: what was it
0: every
2: that you
0: other
2: uploaded?
0: Week. Celtic Shore, or does she call it Celtic Shores or Celtic Shores? Celtic, right?
1: Celtic.
0: It's like Irish music every other week. And somehow I uploaded her latest show as our newest show and didn't realize it.
1: But so how are we
0: going
1: to get back on schedule now?
0: Well, I'll upload our correct show tonight and I can go back and find the correct show for 2 weeks ago and upload it.
1: So both will be on there then?
0: Yeah. Oh. It's a bonus.
2: Oh, no way.
0: Woo, woo, woo, woo. We need like some
2: Ooga.
0: Sports thing. Ooga. Ooga.
1: Bonus show.
2: Bonus show. Bonus show.
0: And so what have you been up to for the last 2 weeks?
2: Cleaning.
0: Yeah.
1: You guys. Man.
2: Yeah, and you helped us clean our house.
1: Well,
0: helped us move
2: you did.
0: Some
1: move
0: stuff
1: out.
0: Into the basement. And then.
2: And a storage. He took,
0: oh, yeah.
2: We took like. 3 or 4 trips together.
0: You did?
2: How many was it?
1: At least
0: I think
1: 2.
0: It was, really?
2: I think it was like
0: on the same 3. Night?
1: No, I helped move all the shelving there.
0: Oh, yeah, you helped.
1: Put the shelving together.
2: Yeah.
0: That's right.
2: Yeah, we had a lot of help.
0: Well, you know, I'm turning 60 in just over a month. Oh, isn't that weird?
2: Yeah.
0: Imagine if you were turning 60.
1: So I was watching, this is to your point.
0: Yeah, yeah.
1: I was watching old Johnny Carson reruns.
0: Oh.
1: And talk about 60.
0: Yeah.
1: They have these guys on there, and you look great for 60.
2: I saw him when he was 40. He looked like he was 70.
1: Well, right. So I was watching these.
0: Oh, Johnny Carson.
1: But I was watching The Guests, and I'm like, all right. And what I do, it's like the show is like 1975.
2: Yeah.
1: And I'll like Google whoever that was. And I'm thinking the person's like 64 years old or like 48, God, 44. What? It's so different.
2: I don't know why,
1: because like, we're way more stressed out.
2: And
1: now
2: there were people that just looked old from the beginning, you know, like Wilford Brimley, and you know,
1: Wilford Brimley always looked like he was 70. Yeah. You know, in that, what was that one show I was in with
2: Cocoon?
1: No, he was like, did you know like Fred Sanford? Remember Sanford
0: and
1: Son?
0: Yeah, loved it.
1: He was in his 40s when he started that show.
0: No. Really?
1: Yeah, like late 40s.
2: No way, Jesus! Yeah,
1: confirm that.
0: Well, and
2: did they just
0: Edith and Archie Bunker, yeah, too?
1: In the 40s.
0: They were like in their 40s, and to me, they look like they're 70.
2: Oh, yeah.
1: Well, they did a really good job of maybe makeup and making them look old.
0: But you know, your point about you don't know why we look better, we're more stressed out, that's true. I was just reading these studies that say people in Gen X and millennials are having health events at a younger age than our boomer parents and older generations. And they're saying, retire as young as you can because you're not going to enjoy the same number of years of retirement as your parents did. So they're saying, you know, you could retire at 65.
2: My mom always used to say, the golden years are made of brass.
0: What does that mean?
1: They're not gold.
2: Yeah.
1: Brass is still pretty good, though.
0: Yeah, it's not bad. But they're saying that they could argue.
2: She was a poet.
0: They could retire at 65 and expect 15 years of gardening, travel, golfing. And they're like, you guys, no.
2: Well,
0: so
2: getting back
0: to Wilford
2: Brimley, why that generation, they just looked old, like a lot of them. Was it just cigarettes and booze and red meat? Because, you know, technically they were eating organic.
1: Technically, I guess.
0: Yeah, I mean, I think their food probably was healthier than our food. A lot of it was not canned. It was grown.
2: Maybe.
0: Why did they look so much worse?
1: I bet it was canned food.
0: I think a lot of times it was the hairdo. Because I saw they took the Golden Girls and they took their old lady hairdos and gave them young, long hair, and they looked way better.
1: But you know what else I think it is? We're way more preoccupied now with appearance.
0: Yeah.
1: And if you look at one of those old, you're watching old Johnny Carson, what I found amazing about it, there was dead air. It was slow. It was conversational. The band wasn't always constantly playing, hardly ever.
2: Yeah.
1: There weren't all these gags.
2: Yeah.
1: They weren't fighting for your constant attention. You just were engaged with it.
2: Yeah.
1: Now they probably expect that you're multitasking and you're dung, dung, dung, dung. It's almost like a sporting event. If you go to an NBA game today, and so I can compare from the 1970s. My dad used to take me. There's a guy with an organ up there, or baseball.
0: Yeah.
1: And it was just downtime. Dun, dun, dun, dun, the game was
0: charge.
1: What you, now it's almost the game is the sideshow. And it is exhausting when you leave there with all the constant, the sideline.
0: Because you're constantly stimulated.
1: Yeah. And I think it's you have, they think that they have to constantly grab you. Yeah. And it's exhausting. So if you look at a late night show now, compare it to watch Johnny Carson 1970s. It's almost like you fall asleep to it.
2: I think we should go over to Dan's and watch TV with Dan. He can like show us.
1: What's Dan doing on a beautiful 80-degree after? Oh, he's watching Johnny Carson. Yeah. Depressing.
2: But you look him up and you see like, you know,
0: he's sitting in his house
2: just
0: with the drapes drawn.
2: He was just in
0: the middle of the day.
1: It smells like soup and I haven't made any soup. You're like, oh.
0: He's watching Johnny Carson reruns.
2: He still has Pokey's bowl out.
0: Aw, that's sad.
2: Yeah. Okay, over the line.
1: Did it again.
0: But, it's so cute, Dan.
2: You led me in that direction.
1: But yeah, so you're sitting there watching it, and they have this guy on there, and they have these old people that were like professional like talk show hosts or guests.
0: Yes. Yeah.
1: And they were household names at the time.
2: Yeah.
1: Orrin Bean? Who's that guy?
2: I don't know.
0: I don't know, but you guys know a lot of old time folks that I don't know. Bernie, because he's got so many older siblings and grew up with older parents. I don't know why you know them all. Like, Dan.
2: Willie Nelson, you don't know.
0: No, I know Willie Nelson. You guys, you're always naming these.
2: No, like, well, it's like Charles Nelson actors. Riley.
1: Well, he was another guy who was a, yeah. who was See? A, you know Charles Nelson Riley.
0: Yeah, he was on Hollywood Squares.
2: Was he in
1: Paul Lynn was another one?
2: Paul Lynn was in Bye Bye Birdie.
1: Right, but these guys became, eventually they became, like they were just booked for talk shows because they're filler people. But they're always, they're so good. They know how to, they're so comfortable in their own skin. They're just engaged or just funny.
2: Well, Phyllis Diller, like, I know she was a comedian, but.
1: I saw her watching old Ed Sullivan reruns.
2: Really?
0: Oh, boy. Where does it end?
2: Was she attractive back then, or was she just.
1: Well, she's one of those when you're a kid, you're like, wow, she's old. Now I'm thinking, oh, she's kind of hot.
2: Maybe you and Carl can go out.
1: Ruth Buzzi was another one.
2: Yeah, yeah. But she was on Laughing.
1: Right, and so she became this Laughing celebrity. She had that shtick where she would just whack people over the head.
0: With her bag, her handbag.
1: She's always in the Dean Martin roast. Oh, it's so dated sometimes. Like it was, people are roaring laughing, and I'm going, oh, my God.
0: Well, humor changes. But, you know, speaking of, like, how slow these shows are, on TikTok, you can hold the screen down, and it'll speed up the rate of the video in case it's moving. Well, so you touch the screen, you hold your press the screen and it speeds up. Bernie, come on. that's a little backward. And Voxer too. That's an app where you
2: if
0: can
2: you
0: listen.
2: Put two fingers on it, does it slow it down?
1: That's funny. Well, we talk about dated though. You know, and then you'd watch some and this is what I just noticed. You asked me what I've been up to. But you watch some of them, you know, there's some people that are timeless.
2: 20 minutes ago
1: that are funny. You have like someone get up there that they're defined by that generation.
0: Yeah.
1: And then you know them for 20 years after that, they're lost in no one even knows about them anymore. But Groucho Marx was hilarious and he would be hilarious now. Hmm. Billy Crystal was funny. He's still relevant, right? There's certain people that are just so good that they're almost timeless.
2: Yeah, yeah.
1: Jack Benny is another one.
2: Jack Benny was funny, yeah.
1: But anyway, that's what I've been up to. Those are my observations. And they're pretty funny. But.
0: Well, it's interesting, too, that we're talking about how much older people looked back then, because I'm turning 60 soon, and I have friends who are like 8 and 10 years younger than I am that are doing Botox and going to cosmetic spas. And I was like, God, I'm turning 60. You know, maybe I should go to a dermatologist and see, like, is there anything I can do? And so I went to see this guy, and I told him what I just told you, and he goes, it's aging's natural. Wrinkles are natural. Just go with that. And I was like...
2: That's like a doctor from my
1: parents' time. Are you a psychologist or a dermatologist?
0: Yeah. I'm like, I know.
2: Was he smoking as you talked
0: to him? No, and I mean, he looked relatively, like, he looked my age, actually.
2: He was like, he had like a...
1: Marcus Welby.
2: Yeah, he had like ice in a glass with whiskey in it. He's like, he's looking at it. He's like, yeah.
0: See, Marcus Welby, that's one of those references. But I said, I know it's natural to age.
2: Marcus Welby.
0: So is pulling weeds natural. I mean, weeds are natural, but I pull them. The point is, what can I do to slow down?
2: You know, I had the same experience also with a dermatologist. I went and I got a bunch of things looked at. And he's like, you know, I point at something and be like, yeah, that's okay. And he was.
1: Did you ask him that you're going to get a second opinion? And he goes, okay, you're ugly too.
2: No, because it would have cost more money.
1: We were doing the Henny Youngman.
2: He was new.
1: Rodney Dangerfield.
2: He was from like Norway or something. He was like Scandinavian, had the fancy glasses. And all he did is sit there and said, yeah, you're fine, you know.
0: All your doctors have been like that. Jesus. And then I send you to my doctor and you come back like pre-diabetic. It's been there for years. Has anyone told him?
2: Been what? What are you talking about?
0: You don't know that you're pre-diabetic?
2: Oh, yeah.
1: No, everyone does.
0: Well, is it a secret?
2: No. I'm out now.
1: I'm out the old visual inspection.
2: The
1: no blood test necessary.
0: Didn't stop him
1: from... Yeah, I'm going to say you are. <Just kidding. sighs>
2: I got to sit down.
0: So I said to the dermatologist, well, is there anything I can do? And he's like, best thing you can do is wear sunscreen and Retin-A nightly. There and I go. Said... Well, I put sunscreen on just about daily if I'm going to be outside. He goes, do you reapply it every 2 hours?
1: When you say outside, would you say just regular outside or when you're out there gardening?
0: I mean, when I'm outside, you know, I spend a lot of time outdoors in the summer. So yeah, I'm gardening, I'm in and out. And he said every 2 hours. I'm like, every 2 hours? That's like a part-time job. Like,
2: I do. I put that on like twice a year.
0: Well, you should use it more
1: often. If you're going to be out gardening, you should do that. Like for me, I'll put it on if I'm going to be outside. But if I'm going to be out in the sun, I'll make sure I put it on more.
0: You will? You'll reapply?
1: Because it's just too intense.
0: Because you don't want to get a sunburn.
1: I don't want a sunburn.
0: Do you put it on your arms and hands and all of that?
1: I have a spray one for my arms and hands.
0: And have you heard of Korean sunscreen?
2: No.
0: Both of you are like,
1: Tell us.
0: Well, it's supposed to be better, but you can't get it here because the FDA has not updated the ingredients for sunscreen in something like 20 years. Oh. It's supposed to be much more comfortable to wear. Like it's lighter, it goes on easier. And I think it's easier to reapply. So people are more likely to wear it.
1: How can it be any easier to reapply?
0: Because if it's not as heavy
2: Is it spray on or is it?
0: I think it's mostly probably cream, but they probably have all kinds. And there are ways to get it. Like I heard an NPR radio segment about people like buying it on the black market and bringing it in. And it's like, why doesn't the FDA catch up? Europe has ingredients, UV filters that we just don't have access to here. So we're using, you know, like zinc oxide. It's kind of heavy, might leave your face white. You know, I don't know.
2: Like
0: but
2: Mark Zuckerberg.
0: But this dermatologist swears that if I use sunscreen every day, and reapply as needed, and Retin-A, or what's the generic? I can never remember. Tretinoin, which is the generic of Retin-A. Every day for a year, he said there will be big improvements. Wow. But he also said I look really good for somebody turning 60.
2: You do.
0: I don't know. I can't tell.
1: Yeah, I think so, too.
0: Oh, well, thank you.
1: I always think that I look one way in the mirror, but it's probably not what other people see. You know what I mean? It's easy to trick yourself.
2: I only notice when people do look at me, like
1: they're like,
2: and it doesn't happen very often, so I'm happy with that. I don't like to be noticed, you know.
1: Ogled.
2: Well, that's a different thing.
0: So, you guys, would you get Retin-A?
2: I guess. I mean, what does it do?
0: It helps turn over your cells. Your skin cells
1: like
0: faster.
1: A prescription? I wouldn't do the prescription.
0: Yeah, well, if you do the over-the-counter stuff, it's
1: doesn't work?
0: It's not very strong. It's over-the-counter. So it might do a little bit, but not like prescription strength it's going to do.
2: You should try it for a year.
0: Yeah, we should all three take photos of ourselves.
2: Wouldn't it be funny to have like
1: an
2: 18-year-old face and a 60-year-old body?
0: If we had been using sunscreen our whole lives, that might be possible. But no, I was laying outside with baby oil and going to tanning beds like an idiot.
1: Would you rather have a 60-year-old body with an 18-year-old face or 18-year-old body with 60-year-old
0: face? Didn't we ask this once?
2: Oh, I'd want the body. The physical part or just
1: the
2: skin part?
1: No, your question was more complicated. I remember you were asking.
0: Yeah, what was it? I don't remember.
2: It had aliens.
1: Well, you can go back in time and everyone else had
2: the space aliens and the demons.
0: I think I would rather have the young body because think of all the pain you have as you get older.
2: Delightful.
1: The funny thing is we're all going to, if not already, look our age. You never escape it. It's going to happen.
0: Right. And to your point where you guys go, I think you look good for 60 as well. I think that the people you know really well look good. Like you guys both look good to me too. All of my friends I think look pretty good. But when I see one of our peers that I don't know well, they always look old.
1: Well, you're putting the friendship filter on.
2: Peers? What do you mean? Like on?
0: Like, you know, someone who's in our age group, but we don't really know them.
2: Okay.
0: And you see them walk into a cafe and you kind of know their age and go,
1: Sun is a big culprit, though. I was in Florida visiting a friend.
2: Yeah.
1: And he lived in this neighborhood in Sarasota and they all had these boats and a lot of them were from the Midwest. And we're walking through the neighborhood.
2: I don't know why I left.
1: And there's this husband and wife cleaning their boats. I remember she looked like her skin was going to fall off.
2: Really?
1: Like so much sun and orange. And just And she's cleaning her boat, and my buddy goes, "Oh yeah, Dan's visiting from Wisconsin." She looks at him, she goes, "Yeah, nice place to be from." I'm thinking, man, you need to get out of the sun. You need to move to Wisconsin. You look shockingly terrible.
2: Like, yeah, it was skin cancer.
1: Well, just petri dish. But it was the skin had no
0: elasticity.
2: It was just
1: all over
2: like
1: the place.
2: Fried.
1: Yeah. Like she could jump off a building and take flight, you know. Like one of those
0: I met someone who shall remain nameless the other day who it came up in conversation. I believe she said she was born in 73, and I was shocked because I thought she was about 10 years older than
1: sun.
0: I am.
1: It's sun. Too much sun will do it.
0: Cigarettes, sun, alcohol. But also, you know, I'm overweight.
1: Three of Bernie's favorite things.
0: I think it helps to be overweight as a woman. I think when you lose weight, and there goes your face. You got to choose.
2: Oh, that's what they say. Your face or your ass.
0: Yeah, that they do say that.
1: Can they say that on the
0: radio? Yeah. A woman's got to choose as she ages between her face and her ass.
1: Never heard
0: I think Catherine Deneuve, is that how you say her name?
1: Well, you know, there's probably a happy middle there. I mean, you don't.
0: I mean, I would choose my body over my face.
2: I would. I mean, to have a youthful body, that would be awesome.
0: What about your brain? Where does that factor into this?
2: I would just like to know, you know, the date at which.
0: Today's date?
2: It's a bridge. Yeah. You know, once it starts failing, like, you know, it's like that movie we saw where she was like a scientist or something, and she leaves a note to herself, like, if you.
0: Oh, God, yeah. That's Julianne Moore in the movie, I believe it's called Still Alice, and she has early onset Alzheimer's, and that movie really struck me. Did you? I don't remember you watching that movie with me. I think you saw the very ending, because she's this like genius PhD linguist, and she's a professor at a university, and she goes running in the movie. And one day she's on campus running, and she suddenly gets confused and doesn't know where she is. And it's just, it's fleeting.
2: Yeah.
0: But it's this moment. And I have had now 4 of those moments. And that's why I'm so freaked out, because of that movie. And my grandfather died of Alzheimer's, and I have one of the genes, and I'm like, I want to get tested and make sure I'm okay. Will you let me know?
2: So would you do the plaque test? Is there another test?
0: Well, there's just cognitive testing. I mean, the plaque test, they use that contrast dye in your brain, and they do an MRI and look for plaque in your brain. I don't know. I don't know if I would react to that contrast dye. I have a friend who was no, but, well, I mean, I do sometimes, but when I was much younger, I went with 2 other people to get my teeth cleaned at a like dental school, and they rejected me because my teeth were too clean.
2: Yeah, her teeth. She has really good teeth.
0: Dan, I'm always telling Dan like how great I am and everything. That's why I'm laughing.
2: I could have been a lawyer.
0: But they
2: did.
0: They said, "We're sorry." And I hadn't had my teeth professionally cleaned in like 8 years or something. They said, "We're sorry. Your teeth are just too clean.
1: Maybe
0: we can't see you."
1: Maybe just don't naturally produce a lot of
2: it. I don't getting my teeth cleaned.
0: But the other two people,
2: do you like getting your teeth cleaned?
1: Relaxing sometimes.
0: The other two people I was with, they accepted both of them. And then years and years later, I was living in New York, and I went to a dental hygienist to get my teeth clean. And she said, "Wow, your teeth are so clean." And I said, I don't know why they're always so clean. Like, I brush every day.
2: Maybe they fall out like a shark.
0: But she said she thinks that some people have an enzyme that reduces the plaque, and she said that's the same plaque that leads to coronary disease. And I said, really?
2: They did come out with a study that says that it's also associated with the plaque in your brain.
0: That's pretty interesting.
1: So there you go. You're good.
0: Yeah. Well, I don't know if that's how Alzheimer's works.
2: If it's
1: like proteins, right?
0: I know when you're in deep sleep, your brain has a fluid that gets released that flushes the plaque. And I don't know. I've missed a lot of deep sleep in the last 14 years.
2: It's like you don't like sleep.
0: No, I love it. But I've had all this other stuff going on. Now I'm getting more sleep, Reese's. Ever since I got this Aura ring. And ladies, hormone replacement therapy. It's a game changer. Angry that I went without it for as long as I did.
2: Yeah.
0: Really, it's life changing. And don't take no for an answer unless you have to for some medical reason.
2: Yeah.
0: Yeah. And Bernie, you love sleep.
2: Yeah, I sleep
0: too
2: much.
0: You sleep anywhere you can, and I'll look over your sleep. One leg up in the air, he's asleep. Like, how does he do it?
1: Do you take little cat naps?
2: I don't know.
0: He takes naps.
1: I said cat nap, like little, like fall asleep.
0: Yeah, so
2: she does too.
0: Well, that's where I get my sleep, and doze off in front of the TV for 10 minutes. But sometimes we're watching TV.
1: And I heard that's not a good sign when people just sleep.
0: Why? What does that point to?
1: I don't know. I'll have to look at it up after the show.
2: Drooling.
1: Like people that just kind of doze off and wake up, doze off.
0: Oh, I do that all the time. I did it last night. You came out and got me to go to bed. I'd fallen asleep on the couch,
2: Two in the morning.
0: Sitting up.
1: Well, if you're up at 2 in the morning and fighting to stay awake, I mean, I can see that.
0: What was I doing? I don't remember.
2: You were holding the cat.
0: The cat was like laying on top of me.
2: I had to get the cat off her because the cat won't move.
0: The feral cat that moved in with us.
2: It sure is a bossy cat.
0: It sure is.
2: For a cat that was
0: terrified.
2: And
0: bites me now.
1: For no
0: kids,
1: you guys have a lot going on.
0: I know. It's true.
2: Does anybody want some cats?
0: There's two more. The other two.
2: They are getting pretty domesticated.
0: They are too, because I actually stepped. So we have two feral cats living in our garage. One is named Little, and she got under my feet last night, and I stepped on her little paw, and she hissed at me. And I'm like, well, my God, you're like right under me. I'm trying to walk to the garage.
1: I'm still sitting in your backyard the other day. A 50-pound raccoon just starts walking. You go, oh, there's that raccoon. I'm like, oh, my God. I almost stood up on the thing. I was going to get
2: it. It had like a green visor and a cigar.
1: It's just looking at us, and you guys are like, oh, yeah, he comes around every once in a while.
0: Sometimes a whole pack of them come around.
1: They're huge.
2: They're huge.
0: Bernie, oh, you just went to New York. See, I couldn't remember where you were a few days ago. So Bernie was in New York, and I always tell Bernie, you cannot leave the garage door open after dusk, because that's how that raccoon got in that time that I had to throw myself down the stairs when I came face to face with it. So Bernie was out of town. No, you weren't even here.
2: Oh, okay.
0: So you were out of town, and I ran out to run an errand and thought I would be right back, and I didn't come back until like 9:15, and I pulled in, and it was dark, and the garage door
2: was open.
0: I had left it open for the cats.
2: Dun, dun.
0: And I thought, oh my God, what if there's a raccoon in the garage? So then I went into the house, and I looked. I spent an hour going through camera footage. Sure enough, raccoon walked into the garage, up the stairs.
2: And just raise hell in there.
0: And it's running around. It's eating the cat food. And I'm like, oh my God, what do I do? Because I can't leave the garage door open all night, or a whole bunch of pack might move in. But I can't close the garage door, because then they eat through the wiring. Last time they destroyed, remember you had to replace the garage door?
2: They ripped. Basically, the garage door was broken. I had to rewire it.
0: It chewed through everything. Bernie thought it was that little cat. And he goes, you little, get out. And he slammed the door. He goes, she raised hell inside that garage. And I was like, Little did. And I was looking, and everything was knocked over and ripped up.
2: Yeah, you figured it
0: and
2: out.
0: And I thought, I don't think that was Little. I think there might be a raccoon in there. Again, looked at
2: it
0: footage.
2: Was.
0: And it was. And it was in there for several days.
2: Yeah.
1: Really?
0: Yeah. Because they go to sleep during the day. And Bernie was like blasting music and trying to get it to come out. What were you playing? Some kind of heavy metal, trying to get the raccoon to leave the garage?
1: My alley's like a wildlife sanctuary.
2: Yeah.
0: Yeah. I mean,
1: every type of unwanted animal is back there. Like raccoons and
2: I think there's less rats because of the cats, maybe.
0: Oh, sure. Do raccoons eat rats, too? They eat
2: probably. Raccoons freak me out.
0: They're scary. There's something about
1: that
0: hunchback.
1: Who said they're starting to develop the big round puppy dog eyes?
2: I don't know.
1: Someone was saying
0: that. Oh, yeah. It wasn't me. You mentioned that before.
2: I think that's made up.
0: To be domesticated.
1: Or just to be...
0: No.
1: To be,
2: they don't care. They're not trying to be domesticated.
0: Well, dogs cute. Were not always domesticated. They can be kind of cute.
2: Flipping talons on an opposable thumb.
1: The way it looked at you, like it...
2: Oh, they just...
1: Like you owed it money.
2: It pulled a broom out of Sheila's hands and shook it at her.
0: Hind legs. Yeah.
2: She was trying to like shoo it off with a broom, and it grabbed it, pulled it out of her hands.
0: It stood on its hind legs and grabbed the broom and threw it on the ground.
2: They
0: and said,
2: are
0: now what?
2: Unbelievable.
0: I said, you win.
2: Yeah.
0: I went inside. I closed the door.
2: I don't know why people
0: it.
2: Are so, you know, blithe about it. They're just like,
1: well, you don't see them every day.
0: In our yard. We do.
2: We used to feed cats. They would be. We were part of their circuit.
0: And they ate some of the kittens.
2: Yeah.
0: Pretty sure. We saw like
1: really
0: the
1: ending
0: remnants.
1: On a great note.
0: Well, it is Memorial Day.
2: What was the,
0: day.
2: What was the theme of our show?
0: But
2: today?
0: You know how
1: there
0: that
1: was no theme.
2: Ramblings of our.
0: The raccoon. Yeah. And we apologize to our listeners. We're very busy this summer, but we are going to get back on schedule with having actual topics we talk about.
1: And guests.
0: The raccoon that was in my garage that night. I was like, what am I going to do? I was trying to figure out, like, could I put on a winter coat and some boots and go in there and try to get it out? Like, I'm going to battle this raccoon. The littlest cat went in there, and I've got it all on camera. It stalked the raccoon. It arched its back at one point, and it kind of ushered it out. The raccoon was climbing on high things.
1: Animals don't want to get hurt. They don't want to fight each other. They don't want to get injured.
0: They're more rational than humans.
2: Little's kind of a badass.
0: She is. That is who I think our new mama is more afraid of Little than she is of Tom.
1: All right, guys. I think we're running out of time here. So.
0: Well, we have a minute and 10 seconds. No?
2: No?
1: No.
2: How much do we have?
0: Yeah. Well, now we have a minute.
1: We do?
0: Oh my God.
1: No, it's at a 59.
2: Speaking of plaque.
0: Right, well,
2: in the
0: now
2: brain.
0: It's a little less than a minute. Now it's 54 seconds. But well, we're talking.
2: Sure.
0: I know, that's 38 seconds.
1: Well, right.
0: All right. So, you want to sign us off, Dan?
2: See you in a couple weeks.
1: All right, guys. We'll talk to you soon.
0: In 2 weeks.

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0: From New York, this is Democracy Now!
1: Kids, women, and elderly people all sitting here. Suddenly, the Israelis send evacuation warnings, and these people get thrown into chaos. They pick themselves up and leave. Half an hour, 45 minutes later, look what happens.
0: Israel orders all Lebanese residents to evacuate southern Lebanon up to the Zahrani River. We'll go to Beirut. Then President Trump threatens to bomb U.S. ally Oman over reported talks with Tehran around joint control of the Strait of Hormuz.
2: The Strait's going to be open to everybody. Nobody's going to control it. It's international waters, and Oman will behave just like everybody else, so we'll have to blow them up. They understand that. They'll be fine.
0: Then, from Bogota to El Fasher, we'll look at a new report on the UAE hiring Colombian mercenaries to fight in Sudan.
3: Since the start of the war in Sudan in 2023, the RSF has been fighting the Sudanese military, vying for control of the country. In late 2024, videos emerged from the aftermath of an ambush in the desert of North Darfur, showing that Colombian military contractors had crossed into Sudan from Libya. We decided to investigate.
0: And finally, the Justice Department announces it's investigating the writer E. Jean Carroll, who's won two civil lawsuits against President Trump around sexual abuse and defamation. All that and more coming up. Welcome to Democracy Now!, democracynow.org, The War and Peace Report. I'm Amy Goodman. Kuwait's military says it activated its air defenses in response to a drone and missile attack after Iranian officials announced they'd struck a military base used by the U.S. in the Persian Gulf region. Iran's Islamic Revolutionary Guard Corps said the attack on an unspecified airbase came in response to U.S. attacks near Bandar Abbas Airport in southern Iran. The renewed violence came as President Trump said during a cabinet meeting at the White House Wednesday he's making progress in negotiating the end of the war, though Trump rejected an Iranian state TV report that he may agree to a deal to restore shipping through the Strait of Hormuz to pre-war levels within a month, with Iran and Oman jointly managing traffic. This is the president being questioned by ABC News reporter Rachel Scott.
4: Would you accept a short-term deal that allows Iran and Oman to control the strait? And would they have to open it immediately, or would you be open to that happening over a period of time?
2: No, the strait's going to be open to everybody.
4: And who would control it?
2: It's international waters. Nobody's going to control it. We're going to watch over it. We'll watch over it, but nobody's going to control it. That's part of the negotiation that we have. They would like to control it. Nobody's going to control it. It's international waters, and Oman will behave just like everybody else, so we'll have to blow them up. They understand that. They'll be fine.
0: There's been no official response yet from Oman to Trump's threat. Iran's foreign ministry condemned it in a statement as, quote, another dangerous sign of normalization of lawlessness and bullying in international relations, unquote. Israel's intensified its attacks in southern Lebanon after ordering tens of thousands of additional residents to flee their homes or face death, with its latest order targeting all areas south of the Zahrani River. Israel's declared some 14% of Lebanon's territory a combat zone. The expanded forced evacuation orders include most of Tyre, Lebanon's fourth largest city. Meanwhile, Israel's latest attacks have killed at least 14 people, including several children. After headlines, we'll go to Beirut to speak with Ramzi Kais, Lebanon researcher at Human Rights Watch. Israel's continued to attack the Gaza Strip, despite the U.S.-brokered ceasefire that was supposed to have taken effect last October. Al Jazeera reports an overnight strike on a residential building in Al-Rimal neighborhood west of Gaza City killed at least 10 people and wounded 20 others. Four children are among the dead. The attack came on the first day of Eid al-Adha, a major Islamic holiday. This is a survivor.
5: At 10, we all woke up to the sounds of rockets. There was no warning of a strike or anything. Suddenly, we heard the sound of rockets and strikes and the screams of children and the screams of women. We in the Gaza Strip have not experienced a real truce or ceasefire for days.
0: Palestinian authorities say Israel's violated the U.S.-backed ceasefire 3,000 times since agreeing to the deal last October, killing more than 900 civilians since then. The Pentagon says it blew up another ship it accused of trafficking narcotics in the eastern Pacific Ocean, the second attack of its kind in 2 days. A short black and white video posted on social media by U.S. Southern Command Wednesday shows a boat suddenly exploding into flames. The bombing killed 2 men. The Pentagon says at least 196 people have been killed in 59 attacks on alleged drug vessels since September, though the U.S. has provided no evidence they were carrying drugs. Human rights groups, including Amnesty International, have called the attacks extrajudicial killings and a form of murder. The World Health Organization warns the Democratic Republic of the Congo faces a catastrophic collision of disease and conflict as cases of the deadly Ebola virus spread across eastern provinces plagued by war. On Wednesday, Uganda closed its border with the DRC as health officials reported the number of confirmed Ebola passed 1,000. Meanwhile, the U.S. Centers for Disease Control and Prevention has asked staff members to volunteer to screen passengers arriving on flights from Congo and Uganda for signs of illness. The request follows sweeping cuts to the CDC and the National Institutes of Health, which have seen thousands of workers laid off during Trump's second term. The U.S. has also formalized its withdrawal from the World Health Organization and gutted USAID programs providing food, water, health care, sanitation, and disease surveillance to countries including the DRC. In Newark, New Jersey, hundreds of prisoners at the ICE jail known as Delaney Hall are continuing their hunger and labor strike, demanding proper food, ventilation, and medical care, and their release from ICE custody. For 5 days, demonstrators have been protesting outside the jail in solidarity with the hunger strikers as federal immigration officers sprayed chemicals and charged at them. The Trump administration continues to deny a hunger strike is ongoing at the jail. On Wednesday, U.S. Congress members Jerry Nadler, Daniel Goldman, and Adriano Espaillat entered the jail. Espaillat said he'd a court order allowing him to conduct an unannounced visit. This is Congressmember Espaillat.
6: There is a hunger strike, and repercussions and retaliations have been launched against the people in the hunger strike. We were informed that 13 of them were moved out since the hunger strike began, that there is repercussions and there is retaliations for people in the hunger strike. There is an active hunger strike by both men and women there.
0: Even though the Department of Homeland Security has denied a hunger strike is going on, so-called border czar Tom Homan has said they are considering force-feeding the prisoners. An Associated Press investigation finds that at least 10 immigrants in ICE jails have all died by suicide since President Trump took office. Since October, 7 deaths have been classified as suicides, the most in the agency's history. ICE has usually recorded one or no deaths annually. The AP found staff at the ICE jails ignored signs of distress, delayed mental health treatment, and failed to monitor prisoners who were already deemed at risk. They also permitted detainees to have access to materials that could be used for self-harm, according to the AP's review of ICE inspection reports and death records. The suicides account for nearly a fifth of the 51 deaths in ICE custody since January of last year. The Justice Department has launched a criminal investigation into the writer E. Jean Carroll. That's according to New York Times and CNN, who report the inquiry is looking into whether E. Jean Carroll committed perjury in a 2022 deposition during her civil lawsuits against Trump. The investigation comes despite a 2024 ruling by a federal appeals court panel in New York that dismissed claims E. Jean Carroll committed perjury. In 2019, Carroll published a memoir describing an encounter in the 1990s when she says Trump sexually assaulted her in a department store dressing room. When Trump denied the account, Carroll sued him and won $5 million in damages, with a unanimous New York jury finding Trump liable for sexual abuse and defamation. After Trump made disparaging remarks about Carroll, she sued him again. and won a second defamation judgment for over $83 million. Federal courts have upheld both verdicts, though on Wednesday, the U.S. Supreme Court deferred its decision on whether to hear President Trump's appeal of the $5 million civil verdict. It was the 12th time the Supreme Court has deferred the appeal. We'll have more on this story later in the broadcast. The FBI has arrested a senior CIA official after finding hundreds of gold bars worth more than $40 million in his Virginia home, along with dozens of luxury watches and $2 million in cash. According to court filings, the official, David Rush, requested and was granted large quantities of foreign currency and tens of millions in gold from the CIA for work-related expenses between last November and March. Rush faces charges of criminal theft of public money. He's also accused of forging his academic and military credentials to collect pay worth tens of thousands of dollars. The CIA's internal investigation flagged the misconduct and referred it to the FBI, which searched his home May 18th. Court papers don't explain what CIA work could have required Rush to amass so much gold or why he apparently kept it all at his Virginia home.

0: requested several editorial changes and asked the team to request an interview with Stephen Miller, the White House deputy chief of staff behind the Trump administration's immigration crackdown. The report eventually aired a month later, after Canada aired the report first. Alfonsi wrote in a parting statement, quote, "In the coming days, network leadership may attempt to hide behind corporate euphemisms like modernization and restructuring to explain away my departure. Don't be misled. This was not a routine corporate transition. It was a deliberate choice to penalize a journalist for refusing to sanitize factually accurate reporting, and it sends a chilling message to the entire newsroom," she said. Meanwhile, a student journalist who won an academic award funded by CBS News condemned creeping censorship at CBS on Wednesday evening as he accepted a prize at the 47th annual News Emmy Awards ceremony. Santiago Campos is a high school senior from Washington, D.C., winner of the Mike Wallace Memorial Scholarship, named after the longtime 60 Minutes investigative journalist.
1: As corporate elites take hold... As corporate elites take hold over the very pipes through which our information flows, journalism that serves the people becomes increasingly harder to come by, yet ever more crucial. And what the people want is the truth. So if at any time you hesitate to utter the word genocide or remain silent in the face of blatant lies, remember to ask yourself, who is this for?
0: And those are some of the headlines. This is Democracy Now!, democracynow.org, the War and Peace Report. I'm Amy Goodman.
2: And I'm Nermeen Sheikh. Welcome to our listeners and viewers across the country and around the world. We begin today's show in Lebanon, where Israel has intensified its attacks on Beirut and southern Lebanon after ordering tens of thousands of additional residents in the south to flee their homes or face death. With its latest order targeting all areas south of the Zahrani River, Israel has declared some 14% of Lebanon's territory as a combat zone. There are 300 towns and villages in this zone, and hundreds of thousands of people used to live there. The expanded forced evacuation orders include most of Tyre, Lebanon's fourth largest city. Since March, over a million people in Lebanon, nearly a fifth of the country's population, have been displaced by the war. Israel's latest attacks have killed at least 14 people, including several children. This is a resident of Tyre.
3: Kids, women, and elderly people all sitting here. Suddenly, the Israelis send evacuation warnings, and these people get thrown into chaos. They pick themselves up and leave. Half an hour, 45 minutes later, look what happens.
0: For the latest news from Lebanon, we're joined by Ramzi Kais, the Lebanon Research Human Rights Watch. He's in Beirut. If you can talk about the significance, Ramzi, of these new evacuation orders, is it for everything south of the Zahrani, which, of course, is north of the Litani River, and what this involves in the bombing that's taking place?
4: Thanks, Amy, and thanks for having me. And the order issued by the Israeli military spokesperson yesterday covers the entire area south of the Zahrani River, but it also comes after multiple displacement orders have been issued for over 50 villages and towns in Lebanon over the last 36 hours. And then after those displacement orders were issued, there was a blanket order issued by Avichai Adruai, the Israeli military spokesperson, calling on residents of all towns and villages south of the Zahrani River to leave north of the river. As he noted, it's almost 14% of the territory, of the Lebanese territory. Not only that, but this comes in a period where it's, you know, supposedly a ceasefire. But despite this, there has been, just in the last week, Israeli attacks have killed over 180 people. This includes over 9 medical workers, 7 children, 21 women, and in the entire ceasefire period. So from April 16th until today, there's been nearly 1,000 people killed, 975 people, including 48 children, 43 women, and 26 medical workers. When the ceasefire went into effect in April 16, returns were very rare, slow, if at all they took place. And this was particularly because the Israeli military had designated a large area around the border, around 600 square kilometers, as a buffer zone. It demarcated a yellow line, the south of which it told people they're prohibited from going. But despite this, strikes

0: continued across the south, across the Litani, but even north of it. And so we're currently in a supposed ceasefire period, one where hundreds of thousands of people remain displaced, over 130,000 people remain displaced across 600 shelters across the country, and hundreds of thousands of others are displaced in homes that they've rented or with families, putting great strain on the Lebanese authorities and their abilities to host or provide shelter for displaced people. But more than that, it's hard to see an end in sight. There is no signs that things are slowing down. In fact, on Tuesday, Netanyahu said that he and the Minister of Defense, Israel Katz, have ordered or instructed that there will be a deepening of the operation in Lebanon. Smotrich, the Minister of Defense, a Minister of Finance, and a Minister in the Defense Ministry, has said that for every explosive drone fired by Hezbollah, 10 buildings should fall in Beirut. Once again, I mean, they've both the displacement orders issued for the blanket displacement for the area south of Zahrani, the high number of displacement orders issued for villages, and the statements by the Israeli authorities showing complete disregard for the laws of war is not new. But it continues to happen. It continues to happen amidst a supposed ceasefire, and unfortunately, it's not clear where things are going. Whether they will continue to escalate, but what is certain, I think, is that unfortunately, it is the civilians, those who are displaced, who will be displaced again, who are being killed, that bear the greatest price, or that pay the greatest price.
1: Well, Ramzi, let's go to what Israeli far-right Finance Minister Bezalel Smotrich said. He said, quote, "For every explosive drone, 10 buildings in Beirut should fall."
2: "We will not overcome drones like any other. For every explosive drone, 10 buildings in Beirut should fall. The response to a significant threat must be far more significant. We do not respond to strategic threats with fortification, but by changing the rules and the equation. Extracting a deterrent and disproportionate price from the enemy must be a central pillar in our efforts to defend our fighters. These days, we are reshaping the equations against our enemies across all fronts."
1: So, Ramzi, can you respond to what he said? And the reference here to the drones is the fact that Hezbollah is reportedly using fiber optic drones that can evade Israel's defense systems.
0: Yes, exactly. I mean, the statement by Smotrich, this is the same minister that said a few weeks back, or perhaps more than a month ago, that Dahi should be turned into Khan Yunis in Gaza, where, Human Rights Watch, like other groups, have documented war crimes, crimes against humanity, and acts of genocide. He's a minister in the same government where the Minister of Defense, Israel Katz, where, the Prime Minister, have said that they've instructed destruction of all homes along Lebanon's border, where they said that hundreds of thousands of Shia residents will not be allowed to return until the safety of Israel's northern residents is guaranteed. And, forced displacement is prohibited under international law. People should be allowed to return when the hostility ceases or the conditions for displacement cease to exist. This is a, the Israeli government has repeatedly not only violated the laws of war, but continues to declare its intention to commit more atrocities, to destroy tens of buildings in Beirut, to destroy all homes along the border. And they're able to do so because there's no restraint on the Israeli military. Countries have not taken any significant pressure to suspend arms sales or military assistance to Israel, or suspended trade agreements as a result of the egregious violations that continue to be committed, that were committed in Gaza and are now committed in Lebanon. And additionally, I think another point is that there's a responsibility on the Lebanese government, given that there's no avenue for accountability for any of the violations of the laws of war committed in Lebanon, because neither Lebanon nor Israel is a party to the Rome Statute. And Lebanon could and should give jurisdiction to the ICC to investigate and prosecute crimes committed on Lebanese territory since October 2023, because only then would there be a pathway to accountability, documentation, investigation, and potentially accountability mechanisms. But in the current context, we're seeing no restraint, both by the actions of the Israeli military and by the statements and intentions to commit more atrocities in Lebanon.
1: And Ramzi, you said earlier that the possibility of reaching some kind of agreement is out of reach or appears out of reach. And if you could just elaborate on that and the position of the Lebanese government vis-a-vis Hezbollah. Hezbollah completely rejects the talks between Lebanon and Israel, whereas the Lebanese government is hoping that it's only through these direct talks that there might be a resolution.
0: Yeah, the Lebanese government is currently engaged in negotiations with the U.S., with Israel, on bringing the hostilities to a halt. I think when it comes to regular people in Lebanon, the feeling is or civilians, the feeling is that of helplessness, is that of not knowing what is going to happen and what may influence whether a ceasefire would take place or not. The negotiations that are happening at the top level, whether between Lebanon, Israel, and the U.S. or the U.S. and Iran, but on the ground, it's been more than 2.5 years of consistent war, where supposed ceasefire periods are ones that are typically accompanied by near daily attacks, by continued strikes that don't look like a ceasefire at all, and that are a ceasefire in name only. So I think while these negotiations are ongoing, people are really left to themselves just to pass through this period that they've known for the last 2.5 years.
3: Ramzi, we just have 30 seconds, but you wrote, while Israel continues to expand displacement orders across Lebanon, so shameful to see Lebanon's security services dismantling displaced people's tents in this manner. Where should displaced people go if this is how they're being treated by the state, you wrote? And we're showing now video you posted along with those words, your final response.
0: Yeah, this was a video shared by activists and reporters on the ground in the BL area in central Beirut of security services breaking down the tents of displaced people. There's certainly a large strain on the government, over 130,000 people that are staying in displacement shelters across, 600 shelters in the country. But that doesn't mean that people who are displaced should be treated in an undignified manner where their tents are broken down. Some of these tents belong not only to Lebanese people who are displaced, but to Syrian families, the families of migrant workers, some of the most vulnerable people in the country in the midst of this conflict. Whatever the plans of the state are, they had set up a specially designated area for tents for displaced people. That process should be dignified. And the security service, it is shameful to see security service breaking down the tens of people that have already suffered so much in this manner.
3: Ramzi Qais, I want to thank you so much for being with us, Lebanon researcher at Human Rights Watch, speaking to us from Beirut. Up next, we look at the latest on the U.S.-Iran negotiations. Back in 20 seconds.

0: John O'Jock by Sunny Singh, performing in our Democracy Now! Studio. This is Democracy Now!, democracynow.org, The War and Peace Report. I'm Amy Goodman with Nermeen Sheikh.
1: Tensions are rising in Iran and the Persian Gulf after Iran and the U.S. traded military strikes early on Thursday, just hours after President Trump said he was getting closer to sealing a deal with Iran. Following the U.S. strikes in the Strait of Hormuz, Iran's Revolutionary Guards say they targeted an unspecified U.S. airbase that was the source of the American strikes. Kuwait's military says it has activated its air defenses in response to a drone and missile attack, and the U.S. military is accusing Iran of violating the ceasefire agreement by attacking Kuwait. During a cabinet meeting at the White House Wednesday, President Trump warned the Gulf state of Oman, a longtime U.S. ally, that it would face a bombing campaign if it entered into an agreement with Iran to share control over the Strait of Hormuz. This is an exchange with ABC News reporter Rachel Scott.
2: Would you accept a short-term deal that allows Iran and Oman to control the strait? And would they have to open it immediately, or would you be open to that happening over a period of time?
3: No, the strait's going to be open to everybody.
2: And who would control
3: it? It's international waters. Nobody's going to control it. We're going to watch over it. We'll watch over it. But nobody's going to control it. That's part of the negotiation that we have. They would like to control it. Nobody's going to control it. It's international waters, and Oman will behave just like everybody else, so we'll have to blow them up. They understand that. They'll be fine.
0: Have to blow them up, President Trump said about Oman, U.S. ally. President Trump also said he felt no pressure from the looming midterm elections to make a deal. He also suggested signing a deal with Iran might be contingent on more Arab and Muslim countries signing the Abraham Accords.
3: I would like to have the countries we were talking about, Saudi Arabia, UAE, Qatar, and the others, we'd like to have them immediately join the, and Steve Witkoff is working on that with Jared and some others, but would like to have them join the Abraham Accords. It'll be historic if they do it. And we would, I think they owe that to us, to be honest. I'm not sure we should make the deal if they don't sign.
0: For more on all of this, we're joined by Robert Malley, the Middle East Program Director at the International Crisis Group, was a senior Middle East official under Presidents Clinton, Obama, and Biden, and most recently former U.S. Special Envoy for Iran in the Biden administration, co-author with Hussein Agha of the new book Tomorrow is Yesterday, Life, Death, and the Pursuit of Peace in Israel-Palestine. Robert, welcome back to Democracy Now! First, talk about the U.S. threatening to blow up its own ally, I should say Trump threatening to blow up Oman around sharing control of the Strait of Hormuz, and then go into the Abraham Accords.
4: Yeah, well, first, thanks for having me. Listen, we could spend hours trying to dissect every statement by the president. It's not clear that it's particularly useful because he says the most extravagant things. Yesterday may have taken the cake in some respects, threatening to blow up Oman, but also making this connection between a negotiation with Iran and expanding the Abraham Accords, including to Saudi Arabia and Qatar, and making this strange argument that somehow they owe it to the president, even though, if anything, right now what they have towards the president is real resentment because he's the one who got them into this mess. It's because of his unlawful, unnecessary war that the Strait of Hormuz is closed. So I don't know by what logic he thinks that they owe him something because he's going to get them out, perhaps, of the mess that he created. In any event, it's a completely illusory, elusive chase. There is not a chance at all that Qatar or Saudi Arabia coming out of this war with this Israeli government and this in this context are going to normalize relations with Israel. One hopes that he just threw that out and will quickly forget it. But if it becomes, in his mind, a condition for a deal, this simply won't be one.
1: And Robert, you were one of the key negotiators for the 2015 Iran nuclear deal during the Obama administration. And several people are now speculating that whatever deal emerges between Iran and the U.S., it will not be very different from the 2015 deal. Could you just elaborate on that?
4: I mean, you know, the situation is different from 2015, so the comparison is going to be very inexact. Iran is not in the position it was before. It has discovered a tool, the control of the Strait of Hormuz, that it didn't really know it had, or if it knew it had it, it wasn't prepared to use it. Its nuclear program is in a very different state than it was in 2015. In some ways, it's weak because it's been bombed. In other ways, it's strong because Iran has accumulated irreversible knowledge. I think the comparison in some ways is sort of a futile exercise. I don't think, I don't want the president to think that whatever deal he reaches is going to be worse than the JCPOA, because that will just give him another incentive not to conclude a deal. I think the main question is, number one, what this war shows and where we are today demonstrates that his decision to withdraw from the deal in 2018 was a completely reckless and absurd one, because we're now in a position where we're renegotiating issues that had already been settled and negotiating a new issue that never should have been on the table in the first place, which is reopening the Strait of Hormuz. The one lesson, though, the comparison where I think some of the critics of the JCPOA are having a very hard time with the current reality, is that the two main criticisms of the Joint Comprehensive Plan of Action, number one, was that Iran retained its right, what it considered its right, to enrich uranium, something that critics thought never should have been the case. And second, the deal never addressed issues like Iran's ballistic missile program, its support for regional allies, or its drone program. Whatever deal comes out of the current negotiations, one thing is for sure, Iran will retain what it considers its right to enrich, and the deal will not touch on those other issues that I just mentioned. So the logic of the deal, even if the details will be different, the basic construct of the deal, which is nuclear constraints in exchange for sanctions relief, that's the only deal that's on offer. And again, we should never have been in the position we're now. The president's decision to rip up the deal, to impose maximum pressure sanctions, and then to go to war has left us in a weaker position and without any option for getting a deal that would be dramatically different from the one that was concluded in 2015 at best.
1: Well, Robert, you're back at the International Crisis Group. You were previously the president, now Middle East Program Director. The latest Crisis Group monitor on Iran has, of course, as you have too now, cautioned against any speculation about the deal because it's not clear exactly what it contains yet, but also elaborates on a new institutional arrangement Iran has made around the Strait of Hormuz. The so-called Persian Gulf Strait Authority was formalized by Iran's Supreme National Security Council earlier this month on the 18th, 19th of May, which, quote, and this is taken from the Crisis Group Monitor document, quote, appears designed to turn ad hoc Revolutionary Guards interdictions into a permanent regulatory apparatus. Vessels seeking transit must file ownership details, insurance documentation, crew manifests, and cargo declarations with the authority before receiving a permit. Now, this is presumably entirely unacceptable, not only to the U.S., but also to Gulf countries. If you could talk about the significance of this and where it might fit into any potential deal.
4: Right. Well, so first, just a reminder, I said it earlier, but we're now negotiating over an issue that wasn't even existing before the war. And the main topic of negotiation is opening the strait that was not closed prior to the launching of this illegal war. So that's point number one. Point number two, yes, what Iran, it's discovered that it has this ability. Again, it always had it, but it's now put it into practice of stopping and restarting and imposing conditions for vessels to cross the Strait of Hormuz. That is something that is unacceptable under international law. It's unacceptable to the neighbors, as you just said. The point is, it's a reality. And so when President Trump says Iran will not be in control of the strait at the end of this, if there's a deal, he's right in one respect, which is I suspect the deal will not entrench and formalize any form of control like the one you just mentioned. On the other hand, it's a statement of fact that if at any point Iran is dissatisfied with the implementation of the deal or feels like it's being violated or for any other reason, it decides to close the Strait of Hormuz or to impose conditions, it can do so. But I do think, I mean, the one of the reasons why the negotiations are complicated is that Iran is insisting that it wants some form of economic relief for the damage that was caused by this war. And the most obvious one from its perspective, other than sanctions relief, is imposing some kind of toll, some kind of payment system in the Strait of Hormuz. Very difficult, as you said, for the neighbors to accept it. They're trying to see whether they could do something in which some of the proceeds of that tolling system or of that fee system could be shared with other Gulf countries. That's going to be a very tough sell, again, for the neighbors. But the reality remains, at this point, Iran has proven and demonstrated that it has this ability to switch the light on or off in terms of transit through the Strait of Hormuz. And that's something, that's one of the legacies of this war that everyone is going to have to contend with.
0: So the Iran monitor of your group, the International Crisis Group, has criticized the U.S. position for, quote, being mired in confusion. Now Trump says he doesn't care about the midterm elections, but there's been speculation suggesting, to say the least, that domestic considerations are weighing in heavily and that may force Trump's hand to reach an agreement fast. But according to other observers, this may no longer be the case following the Supreme Court's decision on redistricting. If you can respond to that, also the war pushing President Trump's approval ratings to an all-time low.
4: Yeah, so obviously, I'm not in the president's head. It's not somewhere I'm going to speculate getting into. But I do think listening to him, and let's put it this way, if you are an Iranian official listening to the president every other day saying he doesn't care about the midterms, he's not in a hurry, I think every time he says it, they believe it's proof of the opposite, that he's sort of protesting too much and he's trying to project an air of confidence, an air of not caring about what will happen at the midterms, what will happen to his political fortunes. I think that's very hard to believe, at least from their perspective. So they, every time they say it, they view it as confirmation that they hold that upper hand in terms of who is more in a hurry to reach a deal. Now, I think, you know, again, watching the president myself, I'm confused, because you would have thought that given the poll numbers, and this is one of the most, if not the most unpopular war waged by the United States in decades. One can't even think of a precedent where there was not even a rallying around the flag, instinct at first. This has been unpopular from day one, and it's only grown more unpopular since. It's having a drag on the economy. It's having a drag on the Republican Party's prospects in the midterms. So you'd think that the president would really try to get out of this war, and he's had many, many exit ramps since he first launched it. He hasn't really seized them. He's changed. He's gone back and forth. He's zigzagged. And I think what that reflects is the president is torn. On the one hand, yes, he sees the politics. I'm sure that people, his chief of staff, vice president, are telling him, beware, this is coming at a cost. And he sees that. On the other hand, he's somebody who hates to appear weak. He is determined to show that Iran has capitulated and surrendered. And those two instincts can't coexist. He's going to have to choose one or the other. Either he's going to want to continue this war until that elusive triumph, which he won't achieve, or he's going to have to settle for less than full victory. And depending on the time of day, depending maybe on who has spoken to him last, he seems to incline more in one direction or the other, which really is a reason why these negotiations seem to be going through all these ups and downs when we think we're going to reach a deal a week ago or a few days ago. And now, who knows?
1: And Robert, finally, we just have 30 seconds. If you could comment on the fact that Iran has at least partially lifted its internet blackout in the country, the longest in history, 88 days, and what this might say about what the Iranian government feels its position is vis-a-vis its own population.
4: Listen, I don't know, and I don't want to speculate. I'm not there. I'm not sure how widely open it actually is. So I think you'd have to ask people who are there and who are witnessing it. Certainly, closing the internet has been an economic drag for Iran. I think they have found that it's very difficult to do business without the internet. I think it's a great difficulty for them. On the other hand, they have security considerations. They are probably afraid of what some of the people in their country feel, and also of outside interference. So we're going to have to see whether it really is materializes and how open it actually is. That's one of the sideshows in this conflict.
0: Robert Malley, we want to thank you so much for being with us. Middle East Program Director at the International Crisis Group, former U.S. senior Middle East official under Presidents Clinton, Obama, and Biden. His new book out, he co-authored, is called Tomorrow is Yesterday, Life, Death, and the Pursuit of Peace in Israel-Palestine. This is Democracy Now!, democracynow.org, The War and Peace Report. I'm Amy Goodman with Nermeen Sheikh.
1: We turn now to Sudan. A new report by Human Rights Watch has found Colombian mercenaries accused of committing war crimes in Sudan were trained in military bases in the United Arab Emirates. The report outlines since 2024, the Abu Dhabi-based security company Global Security Services Group hired hundreds of Colombian private military contractors who were then deployed to Sudan to fight alongside the Rapid Support Forces. Human Rights Watch found evidence that the private military contractors were in El Fasher in October 2025 when the RSF seized the key city and committed widespread massacres and rape. The report adds to evidence of the UAE's involvement in the war in Sudan despite repeated denials.
0: For more, we're joined now in London by Joey Shea, senior UAE researcher at Human Rights Watch, author of the new report From Bogota to El Fasher. So, Joey, if you can lay this out, and how did you find the Colombians to go on the record about being deployed to Sudan to assist the RSF? And if you can put this in a bigger political context for those who aren't following this carefully, the significance of what the RSF is doing in Sudan.
5: Absolutely. And thanks, Amy, for having me. Our investigation documented how this Abu Dhabi-based security company, Global Security Services Group, has apparently hired hundreds of these Colombian fighters before they were deployed to fight alongside, arm in arm with the Rapid Support Forces, an armed group accused of war crimes and crimes against humanity in Sudan. Now, since the beginning of the war in Sudan 3 years ago, there has been a steady drip of reporting, mounting evidence, pointing to the fact that the UAE has been militarily supporting the Rapid Support Forces. The New York Times, UN experts, human rights organizations like ours have repeatedly reported on UAE military support to the RSF. And yet the international community has remained silent. To this day, not a single EU member state, the EU, the US, the UK, has publicly called out the UAE's role in helping to fund, support, and militarily support the Rapid Support Forces. Now, when it comes to our investigation, we were able to conduct firsthand interviews with some of the Colombian contractors who were deployed to Sudan. Now, this research was incredibly difficult. It took quite a bit of time to convince these contractors to speak with me. And this research was also corroborated by a deep open source investigation. Thankfully for us, Colombian contractors are not very hygienic with their social media presence. So we were able to get a lot of information from their own TikTok accounts and other social media that they posted publicly and geolocate them in these sensitive UAE military sites before they were then deployed to Sudan. And I think what is most important about our report is that these contractors transited through sensitive UAE military sites, military bases in the UAE where they received training by Emirati nationals before they were deployed to Sudan.
1: So, Joey, could you talk about this Colombia-based recruitment agency, A4SI, what the origins of this company are and what role they've played in sending Colombian mercenaries to Sudan to support the RSF? This organization, this agency, was sanctioned by the U.S. Treasury in December 2025.
5: So A4SI is the Colombia-based recruitment company that was responsible for recruiting the retired Colombian personnel before they were hired, apparently hired by Global Security Services Group, the UAE-based company that we believe hired the contractors and which has very strong ties to UAE authorities, including senior members of the UAE ruling family. And as you said, A4SI was sanctioned by the U.S. Treasury Department in December of last year. And yet GSSG, Global Security Services Group, which we believe has apparently hired these contractors, paid them, has not been sanctioned, nor its CEO, a man named Mohammed Hamdan Al-Zabi. And in our report, we are calling for the U.S. Treasury Department, the EU, allies of the UAE to investigate GSSG and investigate its CEO, Mohammed Hamdan Al-Zabi, with a view to imposing sanctions, because at the core of this operation, we believe are UAE authorities. And it's sort of like if you're going to sanction A4SI without sanctioning GSSG, you're cutting off one arm of the octopus without getting to the heart of the operation.
0: Joey, what does UAE have to gain by this intensification of conflict in Sudan? UAE, a close U.S. ally.
5: Yeah, so this UAE's apparent support to the RSF is part of a broader pattern whereby the UAE has been intervening in neighboring conflicts for over a decade. Human Rights Watch has consistently documented how the UAE has intervened as far back as Yemen in 2014, 2015, and then in Libya in the war between 2019 and 2020, and now in Sudan. And we really see how the UAE uses these neighboring conflicts to project its political and economic influence abroad. And again, Human Rights Watch has documented scores of human rights violations that are linked with UAE's intervention. In Yemen, in both Yemen and Libya, we documented scores of indiscriminate and disproportionate airstrikes on civilians and civilian objects. And particularly in southern Yemen, we also documented how the UAE financed, trained, and supported abusive local forces, which detained civilians in terribly violent counterterrorism operations. So it's not just about Sudan. And with each of these, very violent interventions, the UAE still has not received any accountability and has not yet been called out by name by the international community. And in the context of Sudan, we're still relying on these ambiguous and weak statements calling out external actors fueling the war rather than naming names and calling out the UAE.
1: And finally, Joey, before we conclude, why Colombia and are there other states that the UAE, fighters from other states that the UAE has been recruiting?
5: There may be other fighters of other nationalities that UAE-linked entities have recruited. We weren't really able to verify those accounts. But the relationship between UAE authorities and Colombian retired personnel goes back to 2011 when Mohammed bin Zayed, the current UAE president, started to build an 800-person battalion, a foreign legion comprised entirely of Colombian military personnel. Well, at this time, this foreign legion was legal. The recruitment effort was public. But that was sort of the start of this relationship between UAE authorities and Colombian retired personnel. Colombia provides a very fertile recruitment ground that after years of internal armed conflict, there's also, retired personnel who are incredibly well trained. Also, they're trained on U.S. equipment, of which the UAE's military is also trained. So there's lots of interoperability between the two forces there. And we also saw Colombian fighters pop up supported by the UAE in Yemen as well, starting in 2015. So this relationship goes back more than a decade.
0: I want to thank you so much for being with us, Joey Shea, senior UAE researcher at Human Rights Watch. We'll link to your report. From Bogota to El Fasher. Coming up, the Justice Department has announced it's investigating the writer E. Jean Carroll, who's won two civil lawsuits against President Trump over sexual abuse and defamation. Back in 20 seconds.
6: So.

0: Femme du Monde, Women of the World, by Amadou and Mariam in our Democracy Now! Studio. This is Democracy Now!, democracynow.org. I'm Amy Goodman with Nermeen Sheikh.
1: We end today's show with the latest news that the Justice Department has launched a criminal investigation into the writer E. Jean Carroll. According to the New York Times and CNN, the inquiry is looking into whether Carroll committed perjury in a 2022 deposition. That's despite a 2024 ruling by a federal appeals court panel that dismissed claims E. Jean Carroll committed perjury. In 2019, Carroll published a memoir describing an encounter in the 1990s when she says Trump sexually assaulted her in a department store dressing room. When Trump denied the account, Carroll sued him and won $5 million in damages, with a unanimous New York jury finding Trump liable for sexual abuse and defamation.
0: After Trump made disparaging remarks about E. Jean Carroll, she sued him again and won a second defamation judgment for over $83 million. Federal courts have upheld both verdicts, though on Wednesday, the U.S. Supreme Court deferred its decision on whether to hear President Trump's appeal of the $5 million civil verdict. It was the 12th time the Supreme Court has deferred the appeal. We'll have more right now with Deborah Turkheimer, professor of law at Northwestern University and the author of

0: protect abusers. Professor Turkheimer, if you can respond to this latest news that I think have rocked many in this country. President Trump faces paying E. Jean Carroll close to $90 million, and now his own Department of Justice is criminally investigating her. Can you talk about the grounds and the history of this case?
1: Yes, I can do that. Thanks for having me. I guess we need to go back to October 2022. During the discovery phase of E. Jean Carroll's lawsuit, she was deposed. And one of the questions that she was asked pertained to whether she was getting any outside funding for her legal fees. And she answered no. This Department of Justice investigation into perjury charges centers on that particular response. So it's a very small piece of this lawsuit. Donald Trump has tried over and over again to impugn E. Jean Carroll's credibility around the sexual abuse allegations. That has been unsuccessful over and over again. So this is about the question of whether she knew when she answered no to that question about outside legal funding that, in fact, billionaire Reid Hoffman had contributed some money to her case, to her lawyers, to enable this to actually come forward. Because as we know, it's very expensive to sue civilly, and particularly to go up against someone with the resources of Donald Trump. So this perjury investigation centers on that deposition. It's unusual in so many ways, Amy.
0: Explain those ways.
1: So there are some very technical, let's say, obstacles to proving perjury in this case that I'm thinking about even at this very early stage of an investigation. So, you know, one point to make is that E. Jean Carroll must have willfully or knowingly lied under oath in this deposition. If she simply made a mistake, if she wasn't aware of whatever funding arrangement was in place, that's not perjury. A second point is that the statement must have some material bearing on the likely outcome of the case. Here, when E. Jean Carroll's allegations went to trial, ultimately, the judge decided that none of this should even come into evidence. It was too tangential to bear in any meaningful way on the case. So that materiality requirement is going to be tough. The venue is unusual here. Why Chicago, you might ask? Well, it's unclear. Apparently, there may be some connection to one of Reid Hoffman's nonprofits. But venue is ordinarily in the location where an offense occurred. There's no allegation that the funding of the legal fees was itself improper. So I find that to be curious. And then the last point is probably the most important, which is there is a due process right not to be the victim of any kind of selective or vindictive prosecution. And it's very apparent on the face of this that the use of the Justice Department to go after E. Jean Carroll in this way is completely unprecedented. It is an obvious indication that Donald Trump continues to go after E. Jean Carroll in this vendetta. And in this case, he's using the taxpayer-funded Justice Department to do that. These cases are brought in our name, in the name of the people of the United States. And it's frankly galling.
2: I mean, so what broader concerns arise from this Department of Justice investigating someone who has successfully sued a sitting president?
1: Well, there is no precedent for anything like this. To take one question and answer in a civil case and to use that as the basis for this federal investigation, it raises questions about the allocation of resources. Why is this a federal case? Why is it in the interest of justice to go after E. Jean Carroll at this moment in time? And I think the inescapable conclusion is that the Justice Department is being used to pursue Donald Trump's continuing revenge tour against E. Jean Carroll. I will

0: Also note that unlike cases against James Comey, Letitia James, Adam Schiff, Jerome Powell, E. Jean Carroll is and always has been a private citizen. And so there's something about this instance that I think may strike people as even more egregious than some examples in the past where selective or vindictive prosecution is very much in the mix. This seems different. And I should say it's yet another example of the ways in which Donald Trump has tried to silence E. Jean Carroll, has tried to deter her from coming forward, has tried to threaten her into keeping quiet. Even if this investigation goes nowhere, even if there are no successful perjury charges, as I suspect in the end, there will be no successful perjury charges, it's hugely daunting to know that you are being investigated by the Justice
1: And it's
0: Department.
1: very interesting that he does this at the time of the theatrical release of the film about her called Ask E. Jean. And also that this came out after yesterday. If you can, in this last 30 seconds, explain what the Supreme Court did in E. Jean's case.
0: So the Supreme Court is continuing to sort of kick the can down the road when it comes to deciding whether Donald Trump has any reason not to pay the judgment against him. It seems as if they may be waiting for his appeal to come up in the second case. You mentioned that there were two verdicts against him, one for around $5 million, one for around $83 million. And it may be that they're sort of waiting to consolidate his arguments. We won't know for a bit. But right now, the Supreme Court is sort of sitting on these cases.
1: Deborah Turkheimer, we want to thank you so much for being with us, professor of law at Northwestern University and the author of the book Credible: Why We Doubt Accusers and Protect Abusers. That does it for today's show. I'll be in Great Barrington today for the 20th anniversary of the Berkshire International Film Festival, where Steal This Story, Please is the opening film, the film about Democracy Now! And independent media. Tomorrow, I'm headed to Tucson, Arizona, for Friday night and Saturday, a fundraiser for KXCI Community Radio in Tucson. That's at 10:30 in the morning. The film showing at 1 on Saturday and through the week. And then on Saturday night, I'll be in Phoenix for the showing of the film, doing the Q&A afterwards. Next week, Tampa, celebrating KFAI Community Radio. And on Sunday, we'll be in Miami. You can check our website the following week in Vermont and Burlington and Montpelier and St. Johnsbury and more. I'm Amy Goodman with Nermeen Sheikh. Go to democracynow.org for all the details. Thanks so much for joining us.
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From the New Arts and Media Studios in Milwaukee, I'm Charles Purcell. This is The Log. A shout out to Pope Leo XIV. He has spoken out forcefully regarding AI. And Leo has a pretty big bully pulpit. He's got lots of people listening to him. His words matter. So the Pope occasionally will write what they call an encyclical. This is Leo's first since taking the position. An encyclical is basically a written statement on an important issue in the church or in the world. And so I think it's just great that he did this and that he signed it on May 15th, exactly 135 years after Leo XIII signed an encyclical on the dangers of the Industrial Revolution. So I love it. Nice optics. And this is no tweet. This is a 43,000-word essay, a warning about AI, and I am on board with it. He said that AI systems carry the values of the people and institutions that design, finance, train, and deploy them. Yes, indeed. Five primary warnings. AI can erode human judgment by offering instant answers that weaken creativity, discernment, and the patience needed to seek truth. Second, AI can simulate care without relationship, making vulnerable users mistake artificial empathy for genuine human connection. This is one of my biggest concerns, and it's already happening. AI friends, AI lovers, the crazy tech bros who are pushing this stuff are pushing for AI caregivers, especially companions for the elderly, AI teachers for our children. This is insanity. And it's not some dystopian, futuristic nightmare. No, they're developing this stuff right now as we speak. It's happening right now. And I really hate that part of it. Number three, AI can deepen inequality because data, computing power, and regulatory influence are concentrated among a small number of actors. Obviously, this is the bottom line around here on this podcast. We have to get money and profit out of everything. And that's only amplified here as we think about the future of AI. Number four, AI can destabilize democracy by amplifying disinformation and blurring the line between fact and fiction. Absolutely. This blurring the line between fact and fiction can also be used by scammers. There have been some frightening examples of that. You know, it's kind of an old scam that some elderly person gets a call from their grandson. I'm stuck in Mexico, and I've been arrested, and I need money. But now that scam has been enhanced by AI because they can match the grandson's voice perfectly. And then the fifth and final warning from Leo, AI can make war easier by speeding up lethal decisions and distancing humans from responsibility. There again, something we've already seen. The tragic targeting of the children's school on day one of the U.S. invasion of Iran. That school was targeted by AI, with no human bothering to double-check or intervene. AI has been central to the now years-long genocide in Gaza. So good for Leo. And let's hope his warnings find the ears of people willing and able to make a difference. The general public to raise enough of a stink, those with any power in the halls of governments, the tech bros, the billionaires, the half a dozen men who control this industry, only just a couple of years ago were asking governments to regulate them. When they understood how powerful this technology was, they were begging to be regulated. That's changed over the last couple of years. Now they're fighting regulation. I'm not exactly sure what happened there. They all just went mad, like Peter Thiel. They're not really sure the human race should exist. They plan on living forever in some hybrid singularity version of humanity, coupled with AI and computers. Yeah, Peter Thiel is a madman. The other half a dozen guys, I don't think, are far behind.
or they have no problem envisioning a future where there's a couple of dozen people who rule everything and everyone else lives at their convenience and pleasure. All the rest of us are serfs, at best, or chattel, beasts of burden, allowed to live as long as we can somehow serve them. Yeah, that small group, no more than half a dozen or so, are giving every indication that they've just gone mad. Bezos, Musk, Zuckerberg, Thiel, Altman. So Leo's recommendation, slow things down. Slow down the adoption of this technology. Develop the whole area of AI ethics, oversight, legal frameworks. Protect workers, regulations, safeguarding data as a common good. I like that. Data and algorithms should not be monopolized by big tech. The Pope argued data should be treated as a shared public good to prevent new forms of digital slavery. Exactly what we're talking about here. And then finally, educating the youth. My only criticism is that it doesn't go far enough. It says AI and similar technologies should be a shared public good. Yes, I agree. Don't put that in paragraph 6. Even the Pope can't bring himself to question the sacred cows of private property, of profit, the ownership of capital by a small select few. As much as I agree with what he's written, and some of it in strong terms, still falls short of calling for fundamental systemic change that you and I always call for. The basic formulation, private property, profit, private capital, regulated by governments as best they can, within national borders. The rules of the game, as they're set up, never really questioned by anyone, including the Pope. The idea that the system we've landed on in the last couple of hundred years takes preeminence over all other considerations. It's crazy. How long have humans been on Earth? 300,000 years? And we're only going to look at the last 300 to decide what system is infallible? Yeah, even the Pope can't bring himself to question the basic role of money and profit. Whatever answers, whatever recommendations he has, fall within that very limited framework. You'd think somebody could understand this, other than you and me and a few of our favorite friends around the world, like Lena Ray, who I've mentioned now several times, the folks over at Moneyless Society. Yeah, you and I are not alone. We got friends out there. We have people who understand when we talk about abolitionist theory and indigenous economics and all of that. Those of us who take the lyrics of John Lennon's Imagine seriously, literally. Imagine there's no countries. Imagine no possessions. Yeah, we're not alone. And as much as people might admire the first American pope, and I do, in the end, he still represents the established order. I think he's the best of the best in that realm, but he still is solidly in that realm. So, the Pope and AI. Very good words as far as they go. Let me give you 1, 2, 3, 4 headlines that I took a screenshot the other day of these headlines, thinking that I'd like to talk about them. Will ICE create a human rights nightmare at the FIFA World Cup? Yeah, after what this regime has done over the last year, I don't know how the FIFA World Cup remained in the United States. All of the games, all of the events should have been moved to Canada and Mexico. Next headline. Yes, Trump was very involved in his $1.8 billion slush fund deal. Very involved being in quotes. So I guess that's a quote from somebody. Yeah, of course he claimed to know nothing about it, even though he's on both sides of the negotiation. He's both the plaintiff and the defendant in this frivolous $10 billion lawsuit he drummed up. And then, with a little sleight of hand, pretended that this slush fund for the J6ers and others, the so-called weaponization fund, was a settlement for that other case,
Yeah, we've talked about that story. And he said he knew nothing about it, wasn't involved. So, of course, it was a ridiculous lie. We all knew it, but they found somebody to confirm it, I guess. Next headline, not so funny. Israel kills Gaza community kitchen workers and tortures global Samud flotilla activists. Zateo's weekly roundup of the stories you may have missed. Okay, so this is Zateo, which is a good source. I recommend it. Zateo is good. Dropsite News is good. The Intercept is good. Al Jazeera. Yeah, the stories out of Israel, my God, they've gone mad. Well, they've been there for a while. They kill children. They kill health workers, aid workers, now community kitchen workers. And the firsthand reports coming from the victims of the Samud flotilla that Israel intercepted. They kidnapped these activists. Reports of torture, reports of sexual abuse. Israel is a rogue terrorist state, period. Two more quick headlines. The website at the Department of Justice, which of course we call around here the Department of Injustice, they are wiping it clean of all stories regarding January 6th, especially those who were convicted of crimes on January 6th. You know, the guy who sat in Nancy Pelosi's office chair, the guys who rifled through the papers in the desks of

don't use the word figuratively. I use the word literally, literally here. That's literally what the regime's DOJ is doing, altering and destroying historical documents, articles, photographs. Your government at work. And finally, Kilmar Obrego Garcia, the man harassed by the regime, accused of trumped-up charges. Well, a judge has dismissed the charges against Kilmar Obrego Garcia, saying that Acting Attorney General Todd Blanche was guilty of what the judge called a tainted investigation. You'll remember Obrego Garcia was one of the men swept up, flown in the dead of night to an El Salvadoran gulag, head-shaven, chained, eventually through the work of judges and advocates, found his way back to the United States, where the regime tried to frame him with false charges. So it's unclear what happens next. They're still trying to deport him, just because he's an embarrassment to them, a clear case of their abhorrent behavior. So for the moment, the courts hold once again, Obrego Garcia free once again, but still facing whatever they try to drum up next against him. I hope you're keeping tabs on this story out of New Jersey. Delaney Hall, the ICE detention center. There have been protests for the last week or so. Government officials, members of Congress, the mayor, some pepper sprayed. Governor Mikey Sherrill denied entrance because of the mistreatment of the prisoners. We're supposed to call them detainees. I'm going to call them prisoners. So I hope you're following this story. I can only give you a small thumbnail version. Prisoners have announced a hunger strike as well as a labor strike, which I had to look into. Detainees, they can't legally be forced to work in these centers, but they're pretty much forced. They're coerced. They only get paid about $1.50 a day, but they need that money just to make phone calls to their families or to buy food from the commissary. Yeah, this has been a practice of for-profit prisons for a very long time, to nickel and dime their prisoners, make them pay for basic necessities. So many, if not most, detainees, prisoners, do work. And it's hard work. It's hard labor. Facility maintenance. Jobs in the kitchen. Some grueling. In poor conditions. So this is one of the reasons for the protesting at Delaney Hall. Advocates, supporters, family members gathering outside to protest. And of course, as we've all seen very plainly, the abuse of ICE officers, of law enforcement, on protesters. So it's hitting the fan in New Jersey, and I just really hope you're following this story. There was a great piece on Democracy Now! Earlier this week. I think it was Tuesday. Go back and listen to that. Amy interviewed the spouse of one of the prisoners who witnessed her husband being abused. Yeah, charges of abuse, charges of woeful conditions. And, you know, the whole ICE story, as far as the news media was concerned, hit its peak in Minneapolis over the winter. And since then, they found other things to obsess about. But it's important that we know these things are going on, and not just in New Jersey. There are, we don't know exactly how many locations, how many of these so-called detention centers are in the U.S. ICE only acknowledges about 140. Independent investigators put the number at more than 200, with up to 70,000 prisoners or more at any given time. The average length of their imprisonment, over 40 days. But for many, 10 times more than that, 400 plus days behind bars. So the situation is dire. Delaney Hall in New Jersey, approximately 1,100 beds, a private facility operated by the GEO Group. They swear up and down that the work program is voluntary, but advocates, families, detainees themselves,

Investigators find that labor is forced and coerced. Living and working conditions deplorable, spoiled or inedible food, neglected medical care, unsanitary facilities, dangerous jobs. So the protesters, the response from federal agents, yeah, it's really kind of hit the fan this week. It's important to remember that local jurisdictions, cities, counties, states, have a great deal of power in pushing back on these facilities. From the very beginning, whether or not their construction is approved, Delaney Hall has been around for over a year now. As I mentioned, local and state officials and members of Congress have joined the protest, have attempted to inspect facilities. You remember, it was, I think, just about a year ago this time that New Jersey government officials were pepper sprayed, were arrested, injured by ICE thugs. The eminently unqualified Mark Wayne Mullen, the new Secretary of Department of Homeland Security, has attempted to sound like a leader, make some tough statements, but just embarrasses himself. The guy who's really in charge of this area would be so-called border czar Tom Mushmouth Homan, who said very casually and very callously that, oh, they'll just force-feed anybody attempting a hunger strike, which by international standards is considered cruel and inhuman treatment. Now, I don't want people to die, and if there's a medical necessity for maintaining life, there are cases where jurisdictions and courts have found some forms of force-feeding to be acceptable. To be honest, I don't know where I stand on this. I'd have to do a lot more study and give it some real serious thought. It's a horrible thing to even have to consider. I guess the only reason I bring it up is because, as usual, the attitude of the Orange regime, this time in the person of Mushmouth Tom Homan, just so, they're always so certain about things. Casual in their speech. Oh, of course, sure, what do you think? What do you think we're going to do? Yeah, the idea of force-feeding someone on a hunger strike is a very serious issue of medical ethics. The American Medical Association considers force-feeding unethical and a violation of patient autonomy, provided the striker is capable of rational judgment. United Nations experts and international human rights groups argue that force-feeding is a form of cruel, inhuman, or degrading treatment and may amount to torture. As I said, there are some exceptions. But wherever you fall on this, it's not easy. It's not casual. Like I said, I don't want anybody to die. There have already been too many deaths. The AP just had a pretty extensive investigative report finding there's been a spike among ICE detainees of suicide, a failure to properly oversee prisoners and their conditions, resulting in at least 10 suicides just in the last year, accounting for nearly a fifth of the 51 deaths in ICE custody in the last year. So people are dying. Alex Pretty and Renee Good got the headlines, as of course they should. But the number of deaths under the first Orange regime and now under the second skyrocketing relative to the Biden years and the years prior to the first Orange regime. So we must all be aware of this. We must all, to the best of our ability, join the protest, demand that our local government officials do the right thing, and ultimately, of course, as always, remove this regime. We don't want to have to wait for the midterms, although that's a big piece of the puzzle. But we don't just sit around and wait. Speaking of elections, the new racist maps drawn up by Alabama and South Carolina have been rejected. A court struck down the Alabama map, and South Carolina state legislators have declined to enact their racist maps that were drawn up to eliminate black folks from holding office in South Carolina. So there's a little bit of good news. Congratulations to the state legislators in South Carolina for not being pigs. The Alabama map struck down in the courts, so at some point we'll certainly make it to our racist Supreme Court.
We'll see how it fares there. I don't have high hopes. The one thing for certain, though, neither of these racist maps will be employed for the 2026 midterms. That we know, and that's good news. While we're talking about elections, I'm sure you've heard by now, Ken Paxton, the corrupt MAGA candidate, won his runoff primary against four-term incumbent John Cornyn. By the way, a couple of episodes ago, I misspoke. I said he was a two-term incumbent. John Cornyn had been around for a long time, four terms. It wasn't close. 64% for Paxton, 36% for Cornyn. My God, it was a thumping. So great news for the Democrats. They're excited because this gives them a chance at Texas. It's not a lock by any stretch of the imagination. But all observers tend to think that James Tallarico, the Democratic candidate, has a shot at defeating Ken Paxton. Okay, here we go. We'll see. In fact, looking at the map, which I am right now, the Senate map, I don't really make predictions, but I will say this much. If it turns into a blue wave, which it certainly may, the Democrats have a legitimate shot, again, not a lock, but a legitimate shot at Texas, at Alaska. I think they've got Maine, Michigan, and North Carolina, although the official pundits call those states toss-ups. They have a legitimate shot at Ohio. And if my count is right here, let me see. That's 49, 50, 51, 52. So even if I'm wrong about one or two of these, they have a legitimate shot at holding a majority in the Senate. They're absolutely going to take a majority in the House. Everybody agrees on that. So even though you and I here, we don't rely a lot on electoral politics, that's kind of not our thing, but there's no denying how important this is. Because when they take the House, that means investigations. That means accountability. When Democrats are chairing all the committees, when they're in charge of oversight, we're in a brand new world. And if they can take the Senate, now I'm not giving any love to Democrats here. I don't trust them as far as I can throw them. But still, this is really important, even with all that considered. When you take the majority away from the Republicans in the Senate, when you take away the positions of chair in the committees, it makes a difference. And in the Senate, the biggest win of all is that they can no longer ram through all these confirmations. Judges around the country, circuit court judges. Certainly the Supreme Court is going to be in play again. If the Republicans are able to hold the Senate, the Orange Menace could get the opportunity for one, possibly two more MAGA Supreme Court justices. We're talking about a MAGA majority, certainly for the rest of my life, maybe for the rest of yours. Also includes cabinet-level confirmations. Like, how the hell did any of these people get confirmed? Pete Hegseth? Tulsi Gabbard? RFK Jr.? None of these people were serious candidates. None of them. A Democratic majority Senate would never have confirmed this gaggle of crooks, cranks, and clowns. But the Supreme Court thing, I know it's come up before, and it hasn't been a deciding factor in elections, but man, how many times do we have to get hit over the head before we start paying attention? Texas, Alaska, Ohio. Get on board, people. Volunteer. Send donations. Do what you can. We have a shot at defeating Republicans in those three states to put them out of the majority. And to repeat, I'm not all about elections all the time. I think they're not enough. I think they're too far away. I think we need much deeper action, much more immediate action, much more radical action, direct action. So don't think for a minute that I'm falling into this trap of, well, all you have to do is vote. I am saying this is a damned important midterm. Speaking of doing things a little more quickly, we have 6-7 months until the election. So John Cornyn of Texas, who just lost his primary runoff to Ken Paxton, is still a United States senator for 6 or 7 months, as is Thomas Massie, the congressman who just lost his primary the other night
and made a big point of telling all of us, yeah, I'm still here for 7 months. So we'll see what kind of trouble they can cause. Because John Cornyn now joins the club with Thomas Massie, with Republican Bill Cassidy, who also lost a primary election, with Mitch McConnell, who's announced his retirement. Joni Ernst announced her retirement. Tom Tillis. So we have a whole list here of lame duck repugnants, including some names I'm not that familiar with. Steve Daines of Montana, Cynthia Loomis of Wyoming, Alan Armstrong of Oklahoma. I don't know much about them. But these are all lame duck repugnants. And you know how lame ducks suddenly find a spine? Yeah, I'll be very, very interested to see how this particular club wields their power over the next 6-7 months. I'll be very interested. All right. Well, we're way out of time. Find this episode and all episodes at the website, charlesbursell.com, or on your favorite podcast platform. 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Follow us on Blue Sky and Substack. Peter Donalds wrote and performed our theme song. All right, I love you. I'll see you out there.

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This is the Michael Graham Show, Sports Plus. I am Michael Graham, your host. I am also known as Lasana Mohamed Abdiel. The Michael Graham Show, Sports Plus, is brought to you by Sports International. Today is Thursday, May 28th, 2026. And here's what's going on in the world of sports and beyond. But remember, I report sports news. I do not make sports news. Just in case somebody listening have a discrepancy with the report. We normally start out with breaking news. We have no breaking news, but I have a special announcement to make. And that is this. This was handed to me. So if I stumble a bit, please bear with me because this note was handed to me. And it was not originally a part of my schedule or plan report to do today, but I'm going to try to pull this off and do the best I can with this. And again, okay, so here we go. After 22 years, Arsenal football team became champions of the Premier League. And this Saturday, May 30th, they are in the finals against the current champions, PSG, which stands for Paris Saint-Germain, champions of the league final. One of the most watched games of the planet. So, wherever you at, try to check it out. All right, moving on. Now, I'm going to begin with my plan today's reports and what I'm going to do on my show today. However, last week, I did a special report on Rafael Nadal, the King of Clay, tennis player, and I did a player profile on the great Reggie Jackson, Mr. October. So, just to kind of those of you who missed my last week's show, know what I did on my last week's show. Okay, moving on. Going to start out with the Indianapolis 500 results and the winner. And here's what I got. Phoenix Rosenquist won the 2026 Indianapolis 500 on Sunday, May 24th. The race set and broke three records, and that generally doesn't happen. So this race set and broke three records, and here they are. Number one, it was the closest finish ever. Hope I get this right. Which is 0.0223 seconds. The second record that it broke and set was it had the most lead changes. Prior to that, the most lead changes were 68. This had 70 lead changes. And lastly, the new record that was set was that the most prize money to a winner. Phoenix Rosenquist won approximately $4.3 million. So that is a lot of money. Okay, so that is your update, or I would say the results of the 2026 Indianapolis 500. And congrats to the winner. Okay, we're gonna move on to the NBA, and this is what I got. Currently, right now, the Thunder and the Spurs are playing in the Western Conference Final. Thunder is leading that series 3-2. Game five is being played tonight. And that game will be, my fault, game six is being played today, which is May 28th. That game is going to be starting at 7 o'clock. And it's going to be shown on NBC. So there's two more games remaining. So the winner of these two, winner of these two games will move on to the NBA championship. And, of course, those of you who watch basketball very closely know that the Knicks swept. And I say my Knicks swept the Cavaliers in 4 games. So the Knicks are waiting on the winner between the Thunder and the Spurs, and they will play the winner of that series. And also, so that you'll know this, the NBA championship will begin on Wednesday, June 3rd, 2026, and it will end, if it goes to 7 games, it will end on June 19th, which is Juneteenth Day. So again, the Spurs are playing tonight. The Spurs and Thunder play tonight in Game 6. And then the winner of that series will face the Knicks for the 2026 NBA Championship. So there you go. Okay, moving on. These are, as some of you might know, during the month of May, month is one of the busiest months of the year for a sports reporter such as myself. And
as I always say, not only busy for a sports reporter for, as myself, sports reporter and analyst, also very, very busy, busy month for a athlete. And these are, this is the May sports calendar and some of the major events and events that's taking place during the month of May. Of course, you have the Kentucky Derby on May 2nd. WNBA season starts May 8th. PGA Tour, that's on May 14th, and that runs a week. The French Open Tennis Championship starts May 18th and runs through June 7th, which is currently going on right now. Of course, the Indianapolis 500 was on May 24th. And the Stanley Cup is going on right now, or the NHL playoffs is taking place right now. And that started April 18th, and that will run through or until June 21st. And lastly, the Malcolm X bike ride was held on May 23rd. So those are your major sporting events that's taking place in the month of May. And I also need to say some of these dates as far as some of these events started. And this is what I have. Kentucky Derby started in 1875. The French Open started in 1891. The Stanley Cup started in 1893. The Indianapolis 500 started in 1911. The PGA Tour started in 1929. And the WNBA started in 1997. So there you go. But of all these events and things that take place in the month of May, the most important day or event that takes place in the month of May is Mother's Day. So make sure that you let your mother know that you love her, that you respect her, and that you appreciate her. And that is for all the good mothers out there. Notice I emphasize good mothers, okay? Because we got some other mothers that are not so good. Okay, anyway. All right. Long before Muhammad Ali was crowned or considered the general consensus greatest athlete or the greatest of all time, before Muhammad Ali was ever born, there was an athlete that people considered to be the greatest athlete of all time, or the greatest, etc. So today I'm going to do not a player profile on this person, but I'm going to do what I define as a special report. Some weeks I do player profiles, and other weeks I do a special report. So today I'm going to do a special report on the athlete that I've just introduced, and that is Jim Thorpe. For those of you who do not know who Jim Thorpe is, Jim Thorpe is a Native American athlete that participated in sports in the early 1900s and well into the 1920s as well. So this is a special report on Jim Thorpe. Here we go. His last name is spelled T-H-O-R-P-H. First name is Jim. Jim Thorpe. He's a Native American, and his Native American name, real name, or Native American name is Wah-Tah-Hung. And Wah-Tah-Hung means bright path. And the extended version of his name means path lit by lightning. Hope I got that right. His tribe, his Native American tribe that he belonged to is the Shack Fox. And moving on to his birthday, and there's always some conflict about and mystery about Jim Thorpe's actual date that he was born on. And so you got to realize back then, a lot of birth certificates and records was not documented. So there's debate about and questions about Jim Thorpe. I've done a lot of research on Jim Thorpe, and some of my research says that he was born May 22nd, 1887. Some other research says that he was born on May 28th, 1887. So let's just safely say that Jim Thorpe was born in the month of May. Jim Thorpe died on March 28th, 1953. I was 2 years old when he died. Oh, so anyway, so that's a bit of information regarding Jim Thorpe's birth. Where he was born, he was born in Prague, Oklahoma. His family, very interesting. His father was named Hiram Thorpe. His mother is named Charlotte Thorpe. Our siblings and other family facts is this. Jim Thorpe's father married five different women. And he had 18 kids.
11 by his third wife, which is Jim Thorpe's mother. So Jim Thorpe had 17 brothers and sisters. Whew, that's a lot of people. His height, Papa was a Rolling Stone, sure was, making all them babies. Okay, anyway, Jim Thorpe's actual height and weight is, Jim Thorpe is 6'1" tall and weighs about 180 pounds to 200 pounds during the height of, during the height and peak of his athletic career, depending on what sport he was playing. He played four sports. He played football, baseball, basketball, and track. Football teams, he played college sports, and he also played professional sports. Now, there's a list of NFL teams that he played with. But before I get into that, Jim Thorpe played. This is a position that he played. He was really a really well-rounded athlete. He played halfback, tailback, fullback, quarterback, and punter, place kicker, D-back, safety, and special teams. That is 10 positions. Can you imagine playing 10 positions? But back at that time, they did that. I mean, not everybody did that, but he did that. Okay, these are the football teams that he played for. He played for the Cannon Bulldogs in 1920. He played for the Cleveland Indians in 1921. He played for the Uran Indians in 1922 and 1923. He played for the Rock Island Independents in 1924 and 1925. He played for the New York Giants. Yes, he played for the New York Giants in 1925. He played for the Chicago Cardinals in 1928. Now, those are the football teams he played for. These are the baseball teams that he played for. And the position that he played in baseball was left and right field. He played for the New York Giants from 1913 to 1915, and he also played for them in 1918 and 1919. He also played for the Cincinnati Reds, my fault, in 1917, the Boston Braves in 1919. The basketball teams that he played for, the position that he played with forward, he played for Carlisle Indian School in 1901. He played for the world's famous Indians, which is a barnstorming team, for 1926 and 1928. And track and field, track and field. He participated in at Carlisle Indian School, which is a school he attended. He also participated in track at U.S. Olympics in 1912, where he won 2 gold medals. His medals were stripped of his medals because it was found out that he was playing professional baseball for $22 for $25 a week. Now his gold medals has since been reinstated in 2022 by the IOC, and I'll get into more of that later. Moving on, education in schools that he went to and where he was educated at. Jim Thorpe attended Carlisle Indian Industrial School from 1904 to 1909, and he also attended in 1911. A little known fact about Jim Thorpe that you probably don't know and would be very interested in knowing is that when Jim Thorpe attended Carlisle Indian Industrial School, he was coached by Pop Warner. Yes, he was. Yes, he was. Books and biographies that were written about Jim Thorpe are, there were 7, and they are Jim Thorpe, History of the Olympics. Next one, number 2, would be the Jim Thorpe Story. Number 3 is called, Jim Thorpe, and it's just called Jim Thorpe and the Carlisle Indian School. 4th was called Who Was Jim Thorpe? That's the 4th book that's written about him. The 5th book that's written about Jim Thorpe is called Jim Thorpe, Original All-American. The 6th book about Jim Thorpe is called Jim Thorpe, the World's Greatest Athlete. And the last book written about Jim Brown, and most recent, the book that I have and I read, is called Path Lit by Lightning, The Life of Jim Thorpe, and was published in 2022. Also, Jim Thorpe appeared on the front cover of Sports Illustrated in the October 1982 issue, the kids issue, that is. And he was also on the front cover of Wheaties Box in November of 2001. Moving on with some other things about Jim Thorpe.
Jim Thorpe's his nicknames or other names that Jim Thorpe is known by would be the world's greatest athlete, and America's athlete of the century. Jim Thorpe went on to coach, and he coached at these are the places that he coached at. He coached at he had six coaching jobs. He coached at Indiana. He's assistant coach from 1950 to 1921. He's coached the Camden Bulldogs. He was the head coach in 1921. He coached the Cleveland Indians. Yes, he was the coach of the Cleveland Indians in 1921. He also coached the head coach of the Oostburg Indians in 1922 and 1923. He also coached the Tampa Cardinals head coach in 1926. And he was the head coach of the Portmount Shoe Steels head coach 1927. That's a lot of things, a lot of coaching, a lot of places he coached. Okay, Jim Thorpe, you probably saw him in some movies that did not know it was him. Jim Thorpe, and my listeners listen to this very carefully. Jim Thorpe played, he was in 70 movies. 70 movies, and I don't have time to go over all 70 movies due to time constraints, but some of the more noted movies that he was in: White Heat, Wagon Master, and Always Kicky. So those are some of the movies that Jim Thorpe was in. You probably saw some of the movies, and that's one of the most noted movies he was in. I really like is White Heat, and that starred co-starred with James Cagney in that movie. Okay, and also the movie done about Jim Thorpe, and I saw it when I was a kid, about Jim Thorpe. There's a movie about him, not a movie that he was in. It was called Jim Thorpe, All-American. Burt Lancaster played the role as Jim Thorpe, and that was movie was made in 1951, the year I was born, and that movie was produced by Warner Brothers. Okay, some of the awards, achievements, and accomplishments that Jim Thorpe achieved throughout his life. He was a Carlisle Indian all-time All-American, whatever that is. Okay, three-time Ohio League champion. He was a two-time Olympic gold medalist, a two-time consensus All-American 1911 and 1912, third-team All-American, first-team All-Pro, and the NFL 50th anniversary all-time team. Okay, Hall of Fame. Jim Thorpe is in four. Now he's in four Hall of Fames. Most people can barely make one. Jim Thorpe is in four. He's in four. He's in the National Indian Hall of Fame, Oklahoma Hall of Fame, College Football Hall of Fame in 1951, and NFL Football Hall of Fame in 1963. He's in four Hall of Fame, not one, but four. Whew. Man, he's talking about doing some work. Okay, now I have some questions that come into the station. I'm running short of time, and I'm going to see if I can get all of this in and before I have to close out here. And this is what I got. First question, person wants to know, Michael, is there any truth to the saying, offense wins game, defense wins championship? I'll say that's true to a certain degree, but you need both of them to win. I mean, you can't win without the other. The primary goal of the game is to score and stop your opponent from scoring. So to say that offense wins games and defense wins championship, you need both of them. You have to do both of them in order to win. And again, the primary objective of when you're playing a game is to score and stop your opponent from scoring. So degree of truth to that, but you need both to win. Okay, next question. Person wants to know, does the size of an athlete matter? Does the size of an athlete matter? Let me tell you something. Size always matters in all sports, on every level. Because if Kareem Abdul-Jabbar was not 7 feet two, we wouldn't be talking about him. And if he was born to be 5 feet two, we wouldn't know who he is. We wouldn't be talking about him today. So, yes, size always matter in all sports and on all levels. The size matter. Get out of here. Okay, next question. Person wants to know, what is the most important thing an athlete must have? Well, first and foremost, the athlete must take care of their body, and they must be physically fit, because you cannot do nothing
if your body's injured, if you're sick, etc. So the first obligation the athlete must do is to take care of their body, which means proper rest, sufficient rest, proper nutrition, exercise, etc. Okay? Next question. Person wants to know. Oh, that's a good question. What song has the most, what song has been the most broad spread and the biggest appeal in sports? Like what song? Oh, wow. That's interesting. What song has had the most broad appeal in sports? I would say Celebration by Kool & the Gang. With Victory, also by Kool & the Gang, coming in a close second. And We Are Family by Sister Sledge coming in number three. But, I mean, you can't, it's hard to believe or think that Celebration would not be number one. Celebrate, good time. And when most teams win, what do they play? They play Celebration by Kool & the Gang. So I would say Celebration. Okay, next question. Person wants to know, what do you think of analytics in sports? Sports analytics. I think it has its place. It does not tell you the entire story or picture. Analytics does not factor in the human element, and it does not factor in injuries and things like that. So, I would say that analytics is. I think you need analytics, but it's not. It's not the. It shouldn't be the only thing that we base all our facts on. Analytics is just one part of it, but analytics does not factor in, the human aspect of sports. It does not factor in injuries, none. All it is a bunch of numbers. And again, those numbers are accurate, but it doesn't factor in those other things. So I'm not saying it's an inaccurate science. I'm just saying it's incomplete. You need all of it, just not just the numbers, but you need all of it. Okay, or other things. Okay, next person wants to know, what made Red Auerbach such a great coach? Wow. Woo! I could do a whole show on the great Red Auerbach. Red Auerbach, some of you might know, is a former coach of the Boston Celtics and won all those championships, won 9, and drafted Bill Russell whole 9. I would say one of the fundamental things about Red, he always used a common sense approach. And that common sense approach is a very overlooked and very valuable part of coaching. So Red always took a very common sense approach. Next question, the person wants to know, is fixing still going on in sports? Is fixing still going on in sports? Hell yeah. Unfortunately, planned and unplanned fixing, intentional, unintentional. So yes, fixing is still going on in sports, be it planned or unplanned, intentional, unintentional. Yes, there are games fixed. Players take, boxers take dives. The whole nine. Yet that still goes on. I know you're probably thinking, well, you know, that yes, some of that still goes on. Look at that referee a number of years ago that got caught and did some time and convicted for fixing games and he got punished for it. So yeah, that still takes place. Now sometimes it is like how do I say? I can't say it's unintentional, but it is. I would say that it happens, but. It's hard to detect it sometimes. But yes, fixing in sports still takes place. Okay, person wants to know. Since Carlos Alcaraz is not playing in the French Open and Wimbledon due to injury, who is the favorite to win those majors? I would say Janet Sinner is favorite now that Alcaraz is injured. Hopefully he'll get well soon. Next question, person wants to know. Michael, is animal... In animal and machine sport, which is the hardest to control? Well, that would have to be animal because animal behavior is unpredictable. You can kind of project a machine, but animal behavior is always unpredictable. So the animal sports, that's hardest to control. And last question, person wants to know, what is the average temperature of ice on a hockey rink? That's about 16 to 24 degrees, anyway, somewhere right in there. Okay, next, we're moving on. We got some birthdays of the month. These are people that are born in the month of May. But before I get into that, I'm going to say that I got a bonus question. A person wants to know, what is checking in hockey? Checking in hockey, you hear that a lot. Checking in hockey is a defensive move to take the puck away from the opponent and stop them from scoring. And next question, the person wants to know,
at what age are kids allowed to start checking? Kids are allowed to start checking hockey at age 14. So, in other words, you can't beat somebody up. You can't really get physical with kids can't play that rough house or can't play that real physical part of hockey until they reach the age of 14, and that's called checking. So that's what checking is, okay? Okay, now I'm going to reel off these birthdays of the month. These are athletes and also non-athletes that were born in the month of May, and this is what I have. The great Sugar Ray Robinson, and the original Sugar Ray. The great middleweight champion Sugar Ray Robinson was born May 3rd. My very dear friend and colleague, and he got me into the NBA and helped me so dearly and opened up a lot of doors for me. Butch Beard, former New York Knicks player and formerly played for the Golden State Warriors on that great 1975 NBA championship team. Butch Beard's birthday is May 4th. Willie Mays, great Willie Mays baseball player. The Say Hey Kid, born May 6th. Don Staley, oh, my girl, Don Staley, May 7th. The great tennis player Pancho Gonzalez is born on May 9th. Ned Iris, the original owner of the New York Knicks and also the founder of the NBA, got the NBA started. Ned Iris was born May 6th. Joe Louis, the Brown Bomber, born May 18th. Olga Corbett was born on May 16th. Olga was such a great gymnast. Of course, we got Reggie Jackson, Mr. October, born on May 18th. One of my dear teammates and a great player that I played with and when I played for North Division in the 60s, Murphy Weber. Murphy was born on May 20th. Jim Thorpe, and we just went over that. Jim Thorpe's birthday is always in question. No official record. Jim Thorpe was born either on May 22nd or May 28th. Jerry West, Mr. Clutch, who played for the Lakers. Jerry West was born on May 28th. And Joe Willie Namath was born on May 30th. Got a couple non-athlete birthdays. James, the great James Brown, Godfather of Soul, Mr. Dynamite, May 3rd. Golden Meyer, May 3rd. Minister Louis Farrakhan, May 11th. Burke Bacharach, May 12th. Mary Wells, May 13th. Stevie Wonder, my man, May 13th. Malcolm X, May 19th. Bob Dylan, May 24th. Billboard James Robinson, May 25th. Hal David, great songwriter, May 25th. Miles Davis, my man, the great trumpeter, May 26th. And John F. Kennedy was born on May 29th. You have been listening to the Michael Graham Show, Sport Plus. I am Michael Graham, your host. Thank you for listening, and I will see you next week.

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0: question for you. I'm celebrating today by hanging out with one of my cousins in the city, a woman that I met through MABSB, which is a long acronym that I'm not all the way perfect with. However,
1: it's Milwaukee Metropolitan Association for Black School Educators.
0: Okay.
1: It was their annual conference.
0: Give it to Corinne to cook. We walked in. I actually had the great honor, and shout out Dr. Stanley for inviting me to come. Really appreciate the opportunity, and a lot of good work and connections was done there. And I walked in on none other than Baba Rogers, Derek Rogers, Exodus Collective presentation that is going on. And actually Baba and I had just connected months ago as well. But there is this really strong woman at the front of the room using her voice and talking her talk. And I'm thinking, who is this? This person got some real enthusiasm and passion for this Black liberatory education. Ooh. And exchange contact after. It was a real brief conversation. And then as I'm about to get on the bus, she sees me standing on the corner looking like a wet dog in the rain. It wasn't really raining. I'm playing. Picked me up for the ride home. Had a good talk. And, you know, just seeing her brand starting to grow and put herself out here. And had the great honor of attending my first Cousin's House event this past 2 days ago, Saturday. Absolutely lit. Highly recommend. Black is King. And life is good. So with no further ado, Corinne Dennison, founder and owner of My Cousin's House. Word? I like it. Okay, that's a fair introduction.
1: That's cute. Thank you. I'm happy to be here. I'm Corinne, as Silky introduced me as such. My Cousin's House is a passion child of mine. It is a intergenerational third space where we're focused on building full family learning communities. I'm saying a lot, but essentially, I want us to imagine, you know, the candy lady from down the street mixed with the teacher who you go to for the hugs and the counsel, mixed with the auntie who not really your auntie, but you love and trust them. Plus like a little Black Panther, a little Undercommons, a little collective study, a little group economics, and a genuine rebuild of authentic community. And it means so much to me. And it's so, like I said, it's a passion baby. It will be a community clubhouse, full function and center with rolling programming, where you can kind of just be like, I just got out of school. What you finna do? I'm finna go to my cousin's house. See what's to it. What you about to, you know, I don't know if my mama, you know, getting off early enough. Let me go see what they eating at my cousin's house tonight. Or, you know, actually, I go to my cousin's house every Tuesday and I learn how to crochet. Or, you know, I went that one time and I learned how to can, or that one time I pruned some vegetables, and I just kind of want it to be a liberation hub where dreams come alive, seeds are planted, people get hugged, get seen and getting taken care of, and leave with their thoughts provoked, with a will and a drive to pursue more knowledge in whatever direction is significant to them. That's what my cousin's house is.
0: Hey, we definitely support everything that my cousin's house is about. And that's a lot. We're going to dive right back into it after this little 30-second break.

0: one.
1: Yeah, yeah, yeah. So we hanging out here with Corinne Dennison, my cousin's house. She just did a wonderful job explaining what her work is, which is clearly highly multifaceted. Can you share the first statement that you shared again, particularly like the first half of it before you used the word intergenerational, I believe? Was that your word for word mission statement?
2: First word is what I like to kind of talk about, intergenerational third space focused on building learning communities.
1: Okay. I wish I heard it. I wish I had my replay, but I don't need my replay. So, I understand what you're doing. And it's incredible and necessary, and we definitely need you to be able to say, I'm pulling up to my cousin's house.
2: Yeah. I want to bridge the gap between YNs and OGs. We live in 2026. These groups of folks speak different languages. These groups of folks are living completely different lives in the same neighborhoods. You know what I'm saying? And I think both OGs and YNs stand to benefit from sharing what they know with the other group. I just think that the environment has to be created for those conversations to be understood, that language barrier to be overcome, the patience, the grace, the language in your mouth to even, you know what I'm saying, communicate where you coming from to somebody who might not understand it. You know what I mean? That's a real skill set. Conflict resolution and social emotional learning is something that'll also be prioritized, you know, at my cousin's house. But yeah, I'm interested in being a bridge between generations. That's the heavy on the intergenerational part. Like I said, YNs don't speak the same language as OGs, but they both got something to say to each other specifically.
1: So as an OG, what is...
2: I'm a bridge now.
1: You are a bridge. You are a bridge. We're going to put you on the OG side off of maturity as well.
2: Okay.
1: Right. What are the top two or three messages that you are sharing to the younger generation right now?
2: Top messages I'm sharing to the younger generation right now. I would say first message is to be open to re-meeting yourself. Be open to new knowledge, be open to changing, be malleable, be coachable. Don't be stiff. When that comes to like even feedback from your friends or loved ones, trusted, of course, receive that, you know? I think that's the first thing. So yeah, be open to re-meeting yourself. I think the second thing is slow down. Slow down. Listen, be patient. Like, you got two ears and one mouth. And I like to use my mouth in overtime for sure. And I know that's common, but we have two ears for a reason. And I just think that if we were able to slow down, we would better be able to understand. We would better be able to relate. We would better be able to connect. We would better be able to explain. Slow down as much as possible. And I know that that's under capitalism, that's difficult, right? But, and then three, have fun. All this shit is made up. All of it's made up. Like, I know we live in the container and there are rules in the container, but like, you don't have to certain things. Like, you don't actually have to. Like, to myself, I've been practicing saying to my, like, or else what? And not like that, to like find the places in which you are able to free yourself from certain mental chains. That's the third one. Yeah. Yeah.
1: Those are some fire suggestions. We are going to come right back to them after this brief song break by Kiba, Dead Man Walking.

0: What's going on, ladies and gentlemen? We are live, 104.1 WXRWLP, River West Radio, your favorite live at 5 every Monday, Interstellar Vision, Intellectual Minds, hanging out with yours truly, Silky Dot. We have a phenomenal guest on today, Corinne Dennison of My Cousin's House. And Corinne is clearly building an amazing intergenerational space where the younger generation and the mid generation, the older generation, have an opportunity to come together to speak, find common language, and express ideas so that we can be on the same page of community building while also providing youth and other generations, I'm sure, with experiences to, as you said in your third point, have fun. Mm-hmm. And there are no rules to this. And you said, what if, or what was your last, your part during that third part about have fun, and like, who cares what happens, basically? What was the wording you just said?
1: I think the last thing I said was find the ways in which you can free yourself from the like mental shackles of like, I gotta do it this way, or this is the right way, or like supposed to.
0: Exactly. Yep. Yep. And I don't remember the question you had, but that's good enough.
1: Yeah.
0: So now here's the idea: is how does somebody break free from the ordinary box?
1: Mm.
0: And even deeper into that as well is what stops people from breaking free, and. Yeah.
1: Ooh, okay. How do you get out of your box? I think you got to be by yourself for some time to figure out which voices in your mind are actually yours. Like, because some of the voices could just be your parents. Some of the voices could be your mentor. Some of those voices could be your phone. Some of those voices are, you know what I mean, are literally social media. And like just being quiet and kind of reducing stimulation, like media, all of that, fasting, all type of stuff where you can just kind of like figure out which voices are truly yours and then listening to them. I personally find like it's going to be friends in every new room that I go to, which means I don't have to worry about the friends that I left in the last room. They going to be there if I go back. So, I just do the things. The ideas you have, do the things. And don't listen to the second voice that be like, nah, nah, nah. The second voice that be like, man, you for sure. Don't listen to that voice. Tell that voice to leave. Like, literally. I think that's how you free yourself in a lot of ways.
0: Why is it so hard to ignore that second voice?
1: Because there are real humans on the planet who are going to say what that second voice has said. The other humans on the planet who might be haters, who might not like they self, who might have, you know what I'm saying, ill intent, like whatever to read, those voices are like the they gonna talk about me, they not gonna like me, they, because they doing it, like, you know, this hypothetical rhetorical they is that second voice, and that doesn't matter. It doesn't matter. Like, is that your homeboy voice? Again, like, if that's your, sometimes people, parents be their first bullies. Sometimes it be like, this gonna look weird in the hood I'm from. This gonna look weird at the school I go to. I ain't never seen nobody have the idea I just had, you know? And I think it's a lot of fear that's behind it. I experienced that fear myself. I experienced the, like, hesitation of what they gonna think, and I've started asking myself, who is they, and why does their who is they, and why does that voice matter? And when I ask it outright in my mind, it allows me to see that it's actually me in my own way, you know, being afraid that somebody gonna judge me, somebody not gonna like me, somebody gonna leave, somebody gonna say ill, somebody not gonna show up, or it's not gonna. Don't nobody think that except me. There are no people on the planet who are, well, there might be, but like those people don't have permission to talk to me, really. Like, who just gonna be like, nah, your dreams ain't gonna come true. Get the, you know what I'm saying? So why would I be the, why would I be the first person to do that before the idea even get some water and some sunshine? Tell that second voice that be like, to shut the front door.
0: Shut that front door. You close it, and you're not welcome back.
1: That's right. And he gonna come back. It's gonna come back. That voice gonna come back, and it's an active muscle that you're gonna have to use to like disrupt it. However old you are, that and however long you've been functioning in a limited belief, it's gonna take that much work to think freer thoughts.
0: Yeah, I'm really excited for you to have a national platform and continue to be speaking everywhere, and especially on radio, and just having your homies in the background waiting to see if the front door is closed, or, you know, what could possibly come up. So with that in mind, I'm going to go to point number one.
1: Okay.
0: Oh, man. Now, I'm going to be real. We could talk for hours.
1: I know.
0: And we got 27 minutes left.
1: Okay.
0: So, because I might double back on before going back to some of the other points you made is this idea of quote unquote haters.
1: Okay.
0: And crabs in a bucket is real.
1: Ooh,
0: people
1: yeah.
0: trying to pull you back down.
1: Yep.
0: I also like what you were just talking about in terms of the fear of judgment.
1: Mm-hmm.
0: Right. And this group of 100 people that I know
1: mm-hmm.
0: might feel some way about it
1: mm-hmm.
0: when there's 8 billion people mm-hmm. on the world, and especially in the digital age.
1: Yeah.
0: The people that love you are going to rock with you anyways. Even if we're talking about something as simple as growing a $7 Patreon channel.
1: Mm-hmm.
0: To 1,000 supporters a month, and that's $7,000 of revenue, right?
1: Yeah.
0: Because those 1,000 people are aligned with you.
1: Right.
0: I'm only throwing that in as a sub comment of like, yeah, we really have to do what's best for us, what yes. makes us feel free, and that... that's the highest vibration is authenticity and living in your actual truth.
1: Yeah. Alignment.
0: And that's how you live in reality, is to be real.
1: Yeah.
0: Now, when you are real, haters will come up. And I love how you said it earlier. See, you, in this world, we can only give what we have. So I can only give $100 to a student or a child that I see selling waters and Gatorades on the street
1: uh-huh.
0: if I have an extra $100 to give them.
1: Right.
0: Otherwise, I can only give them
1: $1, $2
0: to buy whatever, right? You know? And Wayne Dyer says this, and I love how he says it. When you squeeze an orange, what comes out of it? Orange juice.
1: Yeah.
0: Because that's what's in it. You know, lemon juice doesn't come out of an orange, and apple juice doesn't come out of an orange. And the same thing is true for humans, is when you squeeze a human on a social emotional level,
1: mm-hmm.
0: what comes out of them is whatever is inside of them. Mm-hmm. And if they have love inside of them, then they will respond with mm-hmm. love. If they have hate inside of them for themselves, then they'll mm-hmm. respond with hate on the outside. And I'm saying all this to say, how do you handle, nah, you basically answered it by talking about shutting the front door. But it's not always easy to do. It's not easy to let go of people.
1: Yeah. But it's mandatory. I think also like letting go of people and also letting go of the parts of yourself that kept them around too. Like, I think what I've learned over the past couple years is just like, yes, that person may have done the thing, violated the boundary, but like, how did I allow them? How did I play? Like, what role did I play in that outcome? You know what I mean? And I kind of just feel like that level of accountability is what allows you to have the strength to do that kind of step, that kind of move, that kind of, you know, phoenix rise, if you will, you know, in and of yourself. Like, I think you really got to be accountable, because people who are constantly blaming, well, this happened to me, so-and-so did this to me, or I lost this because so-and-so, da-da-da. Okay, then what was your lesson? What you working on now behind that situation? They did. Yes, and you know, maybe some people do be like, not like kind of victims of their circumstance, of course, but then there is just a certain point in your own mind and heart where you have to be like, okay, what did God try to teach me, though? Or what am I about to get from it so that I can put that on the road? You know what I'm saying? And I think, yeah, like a lot of folks are standing still, like just in it. Get up, stand up, come on now.
0: I love it. We're going to make a transition, an unexpected transition.
1: Ooh.
0: You brought up one of my favorite words, which is God.
1: Okay.
0: I'm a big faith person.
1: I love God.
0: Regardless of however somebody finds their source.
1: Yes.
0: And my question is, how does your relationship with your highest self, whether it's God, Allah, Yahweh, or the Tao, for the Tao which can be named is not the Tao, how does your relationship with your higher self affect your decision-making? Before we answer that, also, you are welcome to share how you actually found a real relationship with your higher self, because I know that the relationship that I had with the word God at age 10 and age 15 and age 20 is different than the one that I have now in my mid-30s.
1: Mm-hmm. Okay. The question is, how does my relationship with God influence my decision-making?
0: Yeah.
1: And weave in how I found, like, what established my relationship with God?
0: Yeah.
1: Okay. Great question. I have an interesting relationship with God, actually. So I love God, and I personally think that I'm one of God's favorite, and I do think that I am very favored, very gifted, very blessed. And I do think that a lot of the doors that have opened on my path have not been opened by me alone. At the same time, I do think that God and I collaborate in a way that what they say, like, you take a step, he takes a thousand. And I think that I am in practice of showing up for myself and listening to that very first voice of what drives me, what sparks me, what excites me, even what scares me or what turns me off, you know what I'm saying? And using that as kind of a compass to my decision making, or even how I feel when I make the wrong decisions and how I get guided back to myself, or when I don't guide myself back to myself, what that feels like. And so my relationship with God, I would say, has only been intentional over the last year and a half. Before, you know, I was socially Christian. That is what my family would say. We hold hands, we pray over the meals, you know what I mean? I've went to church here and there, different seasons of my life, regularly and not. But like, you know, I was kind of asleep. I was kind of in the back. I was the extra kid because my mama was at work. Like, you know what I'm saying? Different circumstances impacted just like how much attention I was truly paying to the word. And then I went to Marquette for college, which is a Jesuit Catholic university. And I had to take two theology classes, and I had to like really sit and read the Bible and see that was my first time like really reading the Bible with a developed frontal lobe that understands the plot line of what's going on through the language. And I had a mixed feeling because the Catholic perspective, this, you know, predominantly white institution, the role of Christianity in African Americans' demise historically and economically. Like, I just had a lot of, and I told myself, I'm gonna come back to this. Like, I know God. God loves me. I need to investigate his name. You need to investigate his story. I need to figure out some things for sure. But I know, I was given agnostic. There is a higher power. I don't know if nobody in the flesh know about him. How could you know? Because I know what I know, and I don't know what I know yet. So how you know what you know to tell me what you know, right? Like, and then I've most recently been exploring God and his stories through the Nation of Islam. And I got to go to a lecture in Chicago at Mas Miriam, and it made too much sense for me to not continue learning. And it has felt awesome. It has felt awesome. I don't think that I'm going to, I wouldn't call myself a Muslim. I wouldn't call myself Christian. We're finding it. We're finding it. But I do know I have a very individual relationship with God. I'm working on my prayer practice. So we're finding it. But I think it's coming to my own understanding. I'm not sure if I have words for it, but I'm not sure if I need words for it. So that feels good. Yeah. I love God. He loves me. And I think I'm walking in my purpose. Even in this season with my cousin's house, I have a master's degree in corporate communication. And I got most recently denied a job for an administrative assistant role. What? I ain't supposed to just have a job right now. I'm supposed to be building and cultivating and convening and collective. Like, I need to be doing what I'm doing. And it's been wonderful and beautiful how my needs have been met in this season. Y'all want to order some banana bread? Let me plug Nana's Bread, the product of my cousin's house. I make some banana bread from scratch. It'd be dense, it'd be moist, and it usually comes to you hot. Let's plug that in.
0: Just the way we like it. Some good hot banana bread. Let's go ahead and take likely our last song break of the day. We're going to go ahead and hit Dial Tone by my homie FTBK.

bad times. 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

0: What's going on, ladies and gentlemen? 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Interstellar Vision, Intellectual Minds. We are wrapping up our final 15 minutes here with Corinne Dennison of My Cousin's House. And I'm so happy that you are living in your purpose. Probably my favorite part of this conversation so far today is that it's the same passionate energy that I felt when I first saw you talking. And it is only re-verification or whatever the word is when you are getting those signs of yup. You know what I'm saying? And for me, it's that yup for My Cousin's House and Corinne, and that it's really you and you're in it. And I am so happy that you are working through this season career change. Mm-hmm. And that you are being provided for through the process. Mm-hmm. And because I've been there, in fact, I've been there for the last 5 years until recently. Yeah. So 5 years straight of not sure where the next whatever's coming from, or is it going to be enough, and having to play it tight, you know. And I don't know your story, but I do know that you definitely deserve everything that you envision and more to be able to live out the good work that you see and be able to support the city's development into unity. Mm-hmm. So I'm going back because I really like the first three points that you made. We tackled number three, which is have fun and basically think outside the box. Mm-hmm. The first rule, I have to remember the second rule later. The first rule is something along the lines of be malleable. Mm-hmm. Or get to re-know yourself.
1: Mm-hmm. Be open to re-meeting yourself.
0: Be open to re-meeting yourself. Now, I think that might be, and I love that you said it first, probably debatably the biggest challenge that we have within the Black American community is that what the United States of America is telling a young Black child that they are. Mm-hmm. Especially with this idea of YN and what a YN represents. Mm-hmm. Is the furthest thing from the truth. Mm-hmm. Of what a Black child is. And by hurting and putting in those false images, the systems of oppression are able to
1: self-sustain in a way.
0: Yes, and make the youth self-sabotage their life. Mm-hmm. So it kind of goes back, and I know you touched on this a little bit in the original answer, but now going even deeper, like, what would you tell a Black child in regards to who they are for getting to know themselves?
1: Ooh, what I would tell a Black child. I do tell Black children that they're beautiful all the time, that they're talented all the time, that they can actually do whatever it is that they please in this world if they are willing to put in the work to acquire the knowledge to build whatever it is that they want to build. Black folks are so creative, are so resilient, are so joyful, are so innovative, and tough and durable. And I think we as a people have been abused, and played out of our spot. And I think it would be easy for a lot of us to get back in our spots if we freed ourselves from the limiting beliefs, right? The who they said I was, who they statistically, right? Like me with a single mom, having been raised in Hillside and, you know, low income and all of these other circumstances, I shoulda, coulda, woulda had a baby and dropped out of high school statistically, right? And I learned those things in real time. And I was like, bet, and haven't, right? And maybe it was me being defiant, which black folks are, which could be leveraged if we know how to channel that energy, and didn't subscribe to what the they in white media and anti-black racist capitalism and white supremacy, like if we didn't believe those things about ourselves first, or sometimes perpetuate them in stereotypes and jokes in our environment, right? Like crabs in, like you said, the crab in a bucket mentality. If we were able to free ourselves mentally and socially, I think that we get back into being the excellent artists, musicians, gymnasts, you know what I'm saying? Tanners, crafters, whatever that thing is. It'd be easy. We already do it. We just do it in our hoods for our niggas under our cover instead of finding out how to navigate the proper channels to be able to leverage our gifts and pour into ourselves in the particular ways that we need it. But I also think that prevents us from even investigating it, because a lot of people who don't know what their gifts are either. Yeah, it's hard out here.
0: Debatably, finding your gift is the second. Well, okay, so in turn, yes, it's real. In regards to my personal philosophy with community development and youth development, and the word education actually comes from a root word which means to induce, to draw out, or to develop from within. And I debate that the two most important topics to develop from within are, number one, knowledge of self, which we just touched on a little bit. And with knowledge of self, I'm also including knowledge of source and knowledge of heaven. Personally, I know you attended the Nation of Islam. And one of my homies in the Nation of Islam, Jakai X, he...
1: Oh, we love Jakai.
0: Okay, let's
1: That's who
0: go.
1: I went to my first lecture with,
0: let's
1: actually.
0: Go.
1: Yep.
0: So he shared with me that they teach to have knowledge of self, knowledge of Allah, and knowledge of enemy. I kind of wrap that all up in one and just say knowledge of self. And interestingly, and when I say knowledge of self, I say knowledge as a son of the kingdom of heaven.
1: Okay.
0: Regardless of your spiritual walk, when I say heaven, I mean the throne of dominion that our source has over all things. And I spiritually believe that we are children of the kingdom of heaven, that our spiritual beings put into human vessels in order to colonize earth to look like heaven, the same way that the Europeans would colonize other countries to make it look like Europe.
1: Interesting. Okay.
0: Now, second part of education, outside of knowledge of self and seeing yourself as a spiritual being colonizing earth, is knowledge of your gift or talent. And Steve Harvey says that your gift is the thing that you do best with the least amount of effort. And when you can figure out your gift and get access to a mentor that can teach you how to monetize it, you are now unstoppable because you're living in your purpose, and it's the work that you are meant to do to expand heaven on earth. And people will pay you for what you're amazing at. Nobody pays LeBron James to play soccer. I'm sure they'd pay him to show up as a celebrity appearance.
1: Right.
0: For soccer, but they're not paying him to be a professional soccer player. Nor is anybody paying Jordan Love, the quarterback of the Green Bay Packers, to play tennis. Again, maybe a celebrity appearance, but not professionally competing against other professionals. And I believe that we can eradicate poverty by connecting our youth to mentors in the fields that we either help them or they self-identify as naturally gifted at. Or interested in, so that they can, as teenagers, already start to monetize their talent. Because $40 a day, which is $10 an hour from 4 p.m. to 8 p.m.
1: Which is reasonable for a young person.
0: $40 a day, 25 days a month, is $1,000.
1: Oh.
0: So if every family had two children bringing in an extra $1,000 a month, That's poverty is eradicated.
1: Yeah.
0: So that's my ultimate dream. I love that you brought up the gift concept. Here is one of my last questions. Okay, you're now playing with this concept.
1: I am thinking. I am usually anti-capitalist, but I could get jiggy with this model. I'm thinking about, and maybe I could be thinking too hard, I'm thinking about the buyers, right? Like where there's a product, there has to be, you know what I'm saying, a buyer. And I think America is in late stage capitalism, and it is in its most deadly form. But I think when it is in its earliest forms, the origin of the idea, you know what I'm saying? If you have an idea, you can build it. If people want it, you should be able to scale it, right? Like, yes. And that scale doesn't have a cap. And we're at a place with absolutely necessary resources having been monopolized, you know what I mean? I like that idea, though, but hyper-local economics are never bad, right? So if your youth of this neighborhood are creating an economic system of you cut the lawns, I make the lemonade, you do the raking, we all, you know what I'm saying, covering all three of our blocks, on, you know what I'm saying, on a bi-weekly da-da-da, right? I love that. I could be into that.
0: No matter what system we want to get to eventually, the reality is that this system exists right now.
1: True.
0: And we have to put money in the pockets right now.
1: True.
0: We do want to get to a space where bartering and trading, right? What's really the difference between bartering and trading with a dollar or a skill? Mm-hmm. If everybody is talented, then everybody is going to be able to bring something to the market. The challenge that we have right now is people are getting paid low wages for low value tasks. Uh-huh. And that's the whole goal, is to become more valuable in your craft.
1: Yep.
0: Because people will pay for a higher value. Mm-hmm. This is my last question.
1: Yes, sir.
0: If today was your last day, ooh, and you were guaranteed not to have another breath after midnight tonight, you have a stone tablet in front of you that does talk to text, and it takes whatever you say and engraves it into the stone tablet, and when you pass away, the whole world sees it, so they see what you left behind. What are your top two suggestions to live the most heavenly, righteous, beautiful, amazing life possible on this earth?
1: Wow, what a question. What's on my headstone is, fall in love with yourself every day. Give yourself permission to fall in love with yourself every day. And then find your people and love on them.
0: Where can we stay up to date with what is going on in my cousin's house?
1: Ooh. You can find me on Instagram at MYKOUSINSHOUSE, my cousin's house, cousin with a K and then an S, apostrophe S for my cousin's house. And then if you want to follow me, where I am a little bit more active, it is KAYYY underscore DEE. It is at KD with three Y's underscore DEE. I'm Corinne. Thank you so much for this opportunity, Silky. I am delighted to have been able to share my voice in this space and bring some more attention to this really wonderful idea that I'm trying to build from scratch. Thank you. Thank you.
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4: What would I try if I was safe always? 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

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The musical sound of Clarendon Town that move right around. Keep on moving, y'all. God day.

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0: Here are the clues. 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
1: B is for Bob. B is for Bob because Bob's his name. So, wait, what? Wait, can you say that again? Can you tell me? Wait, I'm confused. B for Bob because Bob's his name?
2: Bing. Chimb.
1: Bing. Bing was for Chimburu. Bob because Bob was Bing. Belly.
2: Big bellies.
1: Bing belly. Bob's.
2: Boobs.
1: It's for Bob.
2: Bob's boobs.
1: For Bob. What if there's like some guests
2: Bob's big.
1: That got skipped and they're listening right
2: Bob's
1: now?
2: Bob's big bummer.
0: And they're like, the plus many more.
1: Like, okay. They're pissed. Bob is pissed. B is for Bob is pissed. Bing.

0: you guys get like Memorial Day and Labor Day mixed up?
1: All the time.
2: All the time.
1: Don't even know. Don't know which one it is this time.
0: Yeah, what is it? Like, are they the same?
2: Are they the same?
1: Are they different? My favorite holiday is President's Day.
0: It's on a Monday always, right?
2: It's a Friday.
1: Best Monday of every year.
0: So you get off school?
1: No, I just want to honor all the presidents. They really deserve. They deserve a holiday. They do deserve a holiday every day.
0: Are you being sarcastic or sincere?

0: so sweet. Like a thousand people just showed up today.
1: You did what?
0: There's so many people
2: at the show last week.
1: Oh, yeah.
2: Yeah.
1: Yeah, this week we have... It's the opposite.
2: It's the opposite. What you got, man?
1: I thought it was seltzer, but it's just flat water.
2: Sweet.
1: With lime.
2: Sweet.
1: I just realized I'm exhausted again.
3: Really?
2: Exhausted. Seriously, like you're not sleeping still?
1: Oh no, I have sleep. I'm just busy and tired.
0: Wow. I guess that's good. Super good.
2: I cleaned and organized the pantry at my house today for 2.5 hours.
0: I felt super sense of accomplishment.
2: I looked at it right before I came to do the show, and it pleased me.
1: What'd you do?
2: Organized, cleaned, and kind of made the pantry kind of, you know, more organized, clean. I was going to say sane, but it wasn't insane. It's not an insane pantry. It's not crazy. It's messy, disorganized.
0: I didn't want that.
1: Some lady just walked by and took a picture of your car.
0: Really? That's not my car.
2: That's not my car. That's not my car. That's a big giant SUV, man. I wouldn't drive one of those.
1: I was just guessing. I don't know what kind of car you drive. What kind of car do you drive?
2: Do you really want to... Are you serious? You want to ask me?
1: Do you really want to go there?
2: Because, like, I'm so passionate about, maybe you wouldn't think that I'd be passionate about a car, but...
1: Is it like your identity is wrapped up in your car?
2: No, but I'm really specific. Like, I have to have a manual, a stick shift, a manual transmission. That's the most important thing.
1: Very European of you.
2: And then...
1: Actually, it makes it less easy to steal.
2: Less easy to steal, and I want a black car.
1: Oh, really?
2: So I have a black car that has a manual transmission.
1: Oh, I'm glad I asked.
2: Yeah, so...
1: I'm learning.
2: Yeah, so into it.
0: So, yeah.
1: I haven't had a car in so long. I'm trying to think what my last car was.
2: You were driving a truck for a little while. What was that? Do you remember that?
1: You mean a pickup?
2: Yeah.
1: I had a Toyota pickup, but that was way back.
0: Go ahead.
1: I had a big bashed-in driver's side door. The driver's side door was completely bashed in.
0: I feel like I saw you driving a pickup like 5 years ago. 5 years ago.
1: No, I haven't owned a car in... Since 2010, maybe?
2: Oh, yeah.
1: I owned a Mercedes, like a 1978 Mercedes sedan, and it died on the highway because I didn't put oil in it, which I didn't. It's a long story. And then I owned a minivan. A Voyager.
0: Okay, yeah.
1: 85, 86. What's the brand of Voyager? Is it a...
0: Dodge?
1: No, it wasn't a
0: Ford?
1: No, it was a Ford.
0: I can look it up.
1: Not Chevy. But I did have a Chevy, not Caprice. I had a Buick Century.
4: Oh, I had a Buick Century.
1: I think my last car was a Buick Century.
2: Uh-huh.
1: I love that. I mean, it was fun to drive.
4: I had a Buick Century, and my license plate read 450 CEN. So that was kind of interesting when I had a Buick Century.
1: Yeah, Century. I had a... I had a Toyota pickup that I drove to Nicaragua. No, to the border of Guatemala and back.
0: From Malawi.
1: Yeah. had a big old Ford pickup truck that I drove down to Tampico, Mexico, and left it there because the brakes seized up in a gas station. So I just gave it to two guys at the gas station.
0: They were happy.
1: Yeah, they were happy.
2: Then what did you do?
1: I just came back to America with whoever I was with at the time.
2: Wait, so
1: I was on a caravan to Cuba.
0: So you had another car.
1: There was like 40 cars.
0: You were in Mexico.
1: I drove from upstate New York to Mexico.
2: So you were going to
1: Tampico, Mexico.
2: You were driving to a boat?
1: No, I flew. We flew to Cuba. This is 1991. It was the first Cuba caravan. We saw Castro. Fidel Castro.
2: You were near Castro, like

0: tick? Like, the kind of seems like...
1: I think it was like he just enjoyed, he was just like opening, closing his legs like a little kid. Like, he was just energetic, you know? He just had a lot of energy.
0: But it wasn't like, so, like Dave, for instance, he'll shake his leg.
1: Maybe. I mean, he, Dave, I was going to say Dave spins that little...
2: Very fidgety.
1: Yeah, yeah.
2: Check it out.
1: Yeah, yeah. That's what Fidel. That's what Castro was doing. He was like that. Yeah, he's like Dave.
3: Like this.
0: Doing this. So a little
1: like,
0: bit,
1: kind of like butterfly.
0: Slower. Yeah,
1: like butterfly.
0: Yeah, so a little slower, but I think that's kind of almost a tick or something like that.
1: I think it was just he was high energy. He just had a lot of energy, and he's a tall guy, big tall guy.
2: What?
1: Oh yeah, he's really tall. Like lots of politicians.
0: So, you, what kind of room were you in?
1: Oh, we were in a church.
0: A church in Cuba?
1: Yeah.
0: And how many people were in there?
1: About, I would say maybe 150.
0: And how many people were from the caravan?
1: I would say probably half or more.
0: Who were the other people? Do you know who they were?
1: Probably, you know, communists. Commies.
0: They were trying to get you to, like, share.
1: Sucking up to the dictator. Nah. As far as dictators go, there's no good... But he's probably one of the better dictators.
0: He didn't do murderous purges and stuff. Right after the revolution?
1: If you were gay, it wasn't a good situation in Cuba. If you were against the regime, that wasn't very good.
0: Right after they overthrew, was it Baptista? Was the guy's name? No.
1: Baptista?
0: Yeah, the
1: Baptista
0: president
1: regime?
0: Before.
1: Maybe it was. I feel bad that I forgot.
0: But I'll never forget how Fidel Castro opened and closed his legs like a butterfly. Yeah, that's so interesting.
1: Like a kindergartner, he was just. But I admired that because I was like, he's unpretentious. Well, he's just kind of, he's still got a lot of energy.
2: For an old guy.
1: And he was also kind of unpretentious.
2: He wasn't worried.
1: Or maybe it was really pretentious. Maybe he was doing it consciously.
0: Wow.
1: Kind of like, you know.
0: He wanted to send the message that he was down to earth and confident in whatever he does. Because I think a lot of people nowadays would be in a really crafted world would be thinking where they're really conscious of like how they're presenting themselves would want to control that or something, you know, like kind of be more restrained in their way that they present themselves. Well, a lot of people, you know, I take that back because then there's the guys that are like he tries to act as weird as possible.
1: Who does?
0: That billionaire guy, Alex Karp, I think that's his name. He talks about how he's super neurodivergent and autistic, and he acts all weird, and he stands on his head when he gives interviews or gives talks.
1: Oh, really? What's his name?
0: I don't know. He's got curly hair.
1: Oh, he's younger, right?
0: Yeah, he's younger. He's a billionaire. But I feel like he's kind of like going wild with his eccentricities, you know, when he's on stage or when he's...
1: He's one of those guys, he's like pro-fat. He's like, fascism is like a good idea.
0: Yeah. Kind of. I mean, I think it's so gray area. It's so weird the way they can present it. I should never say him. I don't know.
1: Yanifakis or something. Isn't there a guy with that name too?
0: Galifianakis.
1: There's two guys, and they're both doing TED Talks, advocating how fascism is probably like.

0: maybe a good idea or something.
1: Yeah, you know, I think Peter Thiel, he does that too, right? Yeah.

Yes, that's amazing. Most every single person you'll ever talk to would never be in the same room as Fidel Castro. And then Castro is probably one of the most highest profile human beings of the 20th century. You know, he's up there. So it's kind of cool.

0: I think meeting famous people is kind of a weird feeling. It's like... It kind of makes you feel important, but then you're like, this is... To this person, it's nothing. It's like, so why is it important to me? Like, literally, people will say, oh, I was walking down the street and I saw Mick Jagger, and they'll never forget it for the rest of their lives. But to Mick Jagger, it's just like, I was walking down the street and I saw you, and I could not, like, so what? I mean, literally, even just being, even just seeing a famous person. Like, I remember seeing Laurie Anderson walking down the street on the Lower East Side of New York. And she kind of looked depressed. But she might have been, again, like, putting on an act just so no one would bother her.
1: Not that depression act again.
0: Yeah.
1: Don't bother me. I'm depressed.
0: Well, you know, when you're in that situation, everybody bothers you.
2: Everybody bothers you. You're depressed.
3: When you're depressed or you're famous, everyone bothers you.
0: No, when you're famous
2: and depressed.
0: When you're famous, you have to come up with strategies for being in public because everybody wants a piece of you.
3: Yeah, because you're like a fish in a fishbowl.
0: Everybody wants you. Everybody wants to, like, you know,
1: because
0: you could literally change their lives, you know. You could literally change your lives by just saying, you know, doing one or two things. Especially, let's say you're a musical artist, or like Ching Suru. If Laurie Anderson happened to come in here today, she could just change the course of Ching Suru forever.
3: She could, now she could. She could get us like a...
0: She'd get us
3: 3,000 more likes or something.
0: She could get us like a recording deal.
3: No, she could.
0: I mean, if Laurie Anderson said... I just listened to Chinks. I was just on Chinks Through. These guys are amazing. You gotta check them out.
3: I don't know. That's like a
0: thing. It would change the course of Chinks.
3: I don't know. I think maybe that's not. I understand that was possible at some point. I don't know if it's still possible.
0: Really? If she got on Instagram, on her own Instagram, and was just like, I'm on Chinks Through. These guys are amazing.
3: Yeah, you know.
0: You gotta check them out.
3: Do you know, like, I heard that, and I forget where I heard it, but I heard that Lou...
1: I could bring a CD of hers next week. She could be on Ching's Room.
3: But, like, I wonder, you know, that I heard just from, like, stupid internet videos but also his interviews, like, Lou Reed seems like such a jerk.
0: Well, they have to be.
3: No, you don't. That's,
0: well, first of all, to be famous, you have to be a sociopath. You have to be a narcissist.
1: Lou Reed's dead.
3: Well, I mean, I don't know. I think that just because a lot of people succumb to the illnesses,
0: but I mean, tell me
3: how many times
0: have you heard that a famous person's a jerk? It's almost every time.
3: Really? No.
0: I mean, there are exceptions.
3: Oh, there's tons. There's tons.
0: What I'm saying is that I think when you're...
3: This needs to be turned down a little bit. What? You think what? Am I too loud? That's too loud. Mine's too loud.
0: I'm trying to figure out if I have a really... Oh, I was going to use an expletive. I don't know. I love singing, but I don't know if the instrument, if my instrument is very good.
3: Your instrument is what?
0: Well, your voice is an instrument.
3: Yeah.
0: And, like, can you still make good music with a bad instrument? Or with not a bad, I don't have a bad voice, but I feel like I don't have a... I mean, it's kind of a curse, isn't it?
3: Wait, what?
0: Yeah.
3: I don't know, I just read a quote today about rawness versus super skill. And I forget the quote exactly, but the person was kind of praising rawness in art, or, you know, like that ability as opposed to being really trained in something. I forget they were talking about a specific artist.
2: Specific.
0: Oh, so by raw you mean just doing it from the heart and not having the training, the skill.
2: Specific.
0: And what was the conclusion?
3: I know the quote totally chose the raw as opposed to like really. I wish I could find. I wish I could remember what it was about, but I can't. Sorry, but yeah. I mean, maybe that's also. I feel like I love like everything I do is like I try to just be like all like that. So raw. So maybe I'm just like wanting to like. What I try to do better or something. It fit my world or whatever. I don't know.
0: Yeah, I'm the same way in a lot of ways.
3: Yeah.
0: It's like you and I have probably been making music for how many years would you say? Since when did you first make music? It was the first time. For me, it would have been definitely when I was about 16, 17, 18 years old when I started getting into it.
3: Yeah, so for me, yeah, a super long time, like the late 1980s or something like that, yeah. Without ever being, like, knowing what a, I don't know, minor or whatever is. I kind of know what a minor or whatever is, but.
0: Yeah, I feel like I'm only now learning how to play a guitar, barely, as you can hear, not really. But, like, I have friends who, I mean, I guess I kind of do regret not, like, being in band or something in high school, because I would, or, like, taking music lessons and learning to actually, I mean, it's never too late.
3: Yeah, you've been in, like, 25 bands, haven't you?
0: I've been in lots of little bands, but
3: I think you regret it.
0: Some are less

0: Like on my, I have one of those, I discovered those things where you can put in an artist, a musical artist, and you can research your musical artist, and then the thing, like, whatever, it's like a music happy thing, and then it'll guide me to all their music, and it will also kind of...
1: Isn't that just what Spotify does?
0: Yeah, so, like, I do a different thing than Spotify, and I didn't want to name it, just so that's all. But, and I don't pay for it.
1: Oh, I see what you mean. But it's like, basically the same concept.
0: It's Amazon. I got Amazon Music.
1: Amazon Prime Music.
0: Yeah, yeah, and I don't pay for it, but...
1: Right.
0: But, I'm getting a lot of Lou Reed.
1: It's feeding you a lot of
0: Lou
1: Reed?
0: Yeah, and,
1: Do you listen to his early stuff, like before the Velvet Underground? Is there anything like that?
0: So the good thing is I feel like I am getting and also some pretty obscure sounding live performances, or like really lo-fi or low-tech, you know, live performances. And he's super raw and unpolished and simple, and it's great.
1: But extremely knowledgeable. Yeah, he's also very... He knew what he was doing.
0: Meaning he could play the guitar really well.
1: Well, he wrote songs. Wasn't he like a... he would write?
0: Yeah, like a poet type guy or something or what?
1: I heard he would actually like create songs.
0: Okay, yeah.
1: Like for other bands.
2: Yeah, he worked for a couple record companies as like a staff writer.
0: Yeah. Yeah, so then, yeah.
1: So he must have really, really known what he was doing.
0: Yeah. But
1: I feel like those people really know their craft.
0: I'm not, like, I wasn't a huge Lou Reed fan, and it's kind of because I'm such a jerk, man.
1: See, now...
0: But I like his songs.
1: Really? So how was he a jerk?
0: Well...
1: I mean, I've heard that he was a jerk, but I've also... And I've seen him in interviews, and... It's hard for me to know. What was he like?
0: Okay, well, so there's that whole thing when we were really young, when it was so cool to be, where it seemed like all the cool people, even like in our, around here, or, you know, in your little friend group, like the cool ones, have to be kind of like naysayers or really hard to pin down and kind of aggressive and arrogant. And so then when, if you watch Lou Reed interviews, quite often he's really abrasive to the person who's interviewed, you know, like that whole punk thing.
1: And
0: I hated that. Like, I've always hated that. Even, like, it's so transparent. Like, even when... we were kids, I was like, it's so fake to me, is so, and then like when I started hanging around artists and stuff like that, and so many of them were kind of mimicking that kind of coolness too,
1: right.
0: And I hated it, man. I never that's how it goes, man. Even some of my really good friends, they'd be that way, but you know,
1: right, yeah. I can think of several. But you and I would be, or none of us, us three would be that way. I don't think. We'd all be very, we'd be. But then sometimes, also, you know, like when you're, again, it kind of goes back to that same thing. Like when everybody wants a piece of you, you start to have to be kind of mean. You're like a, you know, it's like being the most, I don't know, most attractive person. You know, like when you're really attractive, you have to almost be mean, because otherwise people just don't leave you alone. You know?
0: Yeah, but it just takes, just like to be happy and to be really, you know, to have a really terrible self-image and maybe to consider yourself super unphysically attractive, you have to have a kind of, we can call it mental strength, or we can call it, mental strength is spiritual strength, actually, to me. So you have to have a certain amount of strength to transcend and to live your fullest life when you have the limitations of having no money or being physically unattractive or being invisible, you know, to seeming or feeling like you're invisible to everyone. You have to have an inner fortitude and strength or something, you know, to, if you really want to get the most out of your life, this is a subject that I'm totally into. So then, you know, so the same goes for like a billionaire, and the same goes for, you know, the most beautiful woman or man on the planet, and the same goes for the most talented artist or, you know, who everyone, Prince, you know, who everyone seemed to want a piece of Prince or Michael Jackson, and I'm sure for them it's so extraordinarily hard, but yeah, no, you have to rise to the challenge of like your circumstances, no matter what they are, no matter how bad they are, in whatever direction. God, sorry, I didn't mean to go off on that tangent.
1: No, I'm just taking it all in. What do you mean it's too much? Well, I think you feel it? Okay. I just was sort of I don't know where we're going with that.
2: Where were we going with that?

0: comes through is kind of like Chuck Santiago, don't you think? It's kind of like Chuck Santiago.
1: Yeah, that had something to do with the beginning of it.
0: Oh, was that on purpose?
2: Yeah, I don't want to give Santiago, like Santiago came up with it, and yeah, that's it was intentional.
0: It was intentional, I didn't know that.
2: Santiago's okay, man.
0: Yeah, how could we do that?
2: Man, I don't want to give him any credit for anything, though.
0: Yeah, but but he was like, how can I say Chuck Santiago without saying Chuck Santiago?
2: Yeah, that was it.
0: What were you called before that?
2: We had a show for like a year called Chuck and Santiago. Remember?
0: Oh, it was called Chuck and Santiago.
2: Yeah, for the first year.
0: It was just called Chuck and Santiago?
2: I think so, yeah. That was like 13 or 14 years ago.
0: Ching Su is the longest running reverse radio show.
2: No way.
0: Yeah. Besides maybe Packerverse.
2: Is Packerverse still on?
0: It is, but very, very. He's very sporadic. Like he'll do two shows a month.

0: talk show, man. This chance here is turning into a talk show.
1: What are we talking about?
0: I lost my one mic.

0: want to make a big shout out to Will LaDuke from St. Luke's.
1: Oh, really?
0: Getting open heart surgery.
1: Wow.
0: He was supposed to get it this morning, but they postponed until Tuesday. I think they wanted to make sure that he was clear of any potential infections.
1: Okay, wow. You know what's going on?
0: They said that his arteries are just too. I don't know. Maybe that, I don't know if this is Hippocratic.
1: HEPA free, like you don't want to talk about something.
0: Right, talking about someone else's medical.
1: Yeah, that's your. Like at my job, they. It's your HEPA laws, I think it's called. HIPAA.
0: The Hippocratic.
1: My HR director would say it's under some kind of HIPAA thing. They would just say that, an abbreviation.
0: Maybe you use a Hippocratic oath for.
1: So, like if I go on disability or a partial disability at my job, they can't. Everyone can't start talking about that. I had a nervous breakdown or whatever, and I need, to go on light duty or something like that. You know, you're not supposed to. You can't be teased or talked to. You can't even be mentioned. By a manager or something like that, or like an executive.
0: That's exactly what I'm doing right now.
1: Yeah.
0: Just talking about
1: one of our
0: producers. Medical records.
1: He's okay.
0: But I think he'd
1: be okay probably with that.
0: In fact, I should do the old get well card.
1: Get the get well card going for him. Yeah. I went through catastrophic heart issues.
0: I forgot about that. I forgot.
1: I mean, at the time, I never visited you.
0: How long were you in the hospital?
1: I was in the hospital for like 10 days.
0: The doctor walks in the room and it's just like, he's like, all right, let me see. Can I check your legs? I see your legs. What I'd like to do is take an artery from here, and we can just stick it in here. We'll just take an artery out of here. We're gonna. You don't need two of them. We'll just take one of these arteries and stick them in.
1: Perspective on life. Wait, what?
0: I mean, he was talking about. He was talking about this person's body like it was a car.
1: Who was the doctor or Will?
0: Or Will? No, the doctor.
1: Were you there for Will?
0: Wait.
1: Someone?
0: My sister's calling.
1: Wait, you gotta take a call?
0: Yeah, I gotta take a call.

0: meaning of existence?
1: What did you learn?
0: Well, you know what I kind of... Gosh, I mean... It made me way less afraid to... die, actually. Yeah. I mean, I want to be around for my kids, mostly. You know? I would hate it if, like... I had grandkids and never got to meet them. That'd be a bummer. But
1: I mean, you're probably gonna miss something.
0: So, yeah. So, but that would be like the thing. I don't know. It kind of made me way less afraid.
1: I could see that.
0: Something like that happening. I mean, I pretty much.
2: What was the difference before and after? What was it? How were you afraid before and that you're not anymore?
0: Yeah, you know, I mean, just, you know, to kind of face, like a totally catastrophic thing happen in your life like that, physically. You know, that, having to kind of come back from it.
2: What was that like?
0: I don't know. It was. I feel kind of lucky. Like it was a super challenge, but I felt up for it or whatever. You know, I feel great now. Like I can't even tell if. I wonder. If my, you know, like my, like the thing that happens, like I had a pretty terrible event.
2: Yeah.
0: So my ejection fraction, like your heart gets weaker, there's scar tissue and stuff like that, and that's kind of hard to come back from. But I feel like I did.
2: Yeah.
0: You know.
2: No, but I'm just wondering more about like.
1: Well, for example, I once had surgery, and it was a very weird surgery.
2: It was like a minor surgery.
1: Basically, I had a hydrocele, which was like, it was like water build up, and they had to do like a little surgery. And I don't want to get into details, not because I'm prudish or anything, but just because I don't want to get too TMI about it. But anyway, so I didn't have any healthcare at the time. And so I was in India, and I was like, you know what?
3: Wow.
1: I'm going to just get this surgery here in India because it's way less expensive. And it was like $300.
0: No way.
1: But the thing is, I wrote a little short story about it. The doctor was just kind of crazy. And I had like a meeting with him, and then he was all nervous and befuddled because I don't think he ever, you know, he was just like,
0: wow.
1: Nervous because I was a white guy from America. And I could just tell he was a little bit of a klutz.
0: Wow.
1: Like he dropped the phone off the table while we were talking. And there were just a few signs, like red flags. So anyway, I went into surgery, and I guess I'd never been to surgery, so I didn't realize how serious it was. You know, I just thought of it as just kind of like going to the dentist or something, which is kind of serious too. But, you know, all of a sudden I was on a gurney, and they were like wheeling me into an OR, and it was just like, you know, like the movies, you know, you're being wheeled into this room with bright lights and all these people in gowns. And they put me, you know, they put me under. And I swear, I mean, maybe I'm making it up, but I swear I heard them kind of freaking out during the surgery. Like, something went terribly wrong. And, but I was on, you know, I was on drugs, whatever drugs. And I remember at a certain point that I was like, oh no, I'm dying. And I felt really bad about my mom.
0: Yeah, so
1: and
0: that's,
1: my family. Yeah. I thought about all my family members. But then I was like, you know what? They'll get over it. You know, life is infinite. Time is infinite. Mm-hmm. And they'll get over it. And the world will, you know, it's not like the world's going to end because
0: I'm dying right now.
2: And that was a big relief. I was sort of like, I kind of, at that moment, I let go. This isn't so bad. So that's what made me think of it when you were saying.
0: Yeah, no, just, I mean, I think, you know, for me, it's like having a terrible, like being in bad pain is,
2: I mean, in your case, you really, really, really, like almost died.
0: Yeah, it sounds like you almost...
2: You literally clinically died or something, right?
0: Yeah, yeah, pretty much. I think so, yeah. Yeah.
2: I mean, all I had was just some little groin surgery.
0: Yeah, so I actually got to play tennis. The last time that I played tennis was in, like, January, and I played this woman who's fantastic, and she knows my fantastic tennis-playing friends. So I know she knows, like, the best tennis players, and I was like, oh, she's going to be really good. And I had... she is a doctor, and she was at the tennis courts when I had a heart attack. And she was a doctor, and she was not. And she told me, and I had no idea. So I was playing her in like January, and I had no idea even about her or that she exists, that this person exists in my life. And she was like, "I was taking your pulse the whole time, and I at one point after minutes yelled out, 'I got a pulse.'"
2: Oh wow.
0: Yeah, that was cool. To meet the person who gets to, who yells out, they got a pulse on you. That was cool.
2: Was she doing anything like to revive you? They were using that machine, right? That power thing that gives you a shock?
0: They actually did that before she got there.
2: Oh, it didn't work, supposedly.
0: It didn't work, but someone else...
2: How did she get the pulse?
0: I know, they were doing... So the crazy thing was...
2: Was she doing CPR?
0: Yeah, there was... like a kid at the... a young person at the tennis club was training to be an EMT. And he sat there and did compressions on me for like 15 minutes.
2: Wow.
0: And she was doing...
2: You're so lucky that those people were in your presence.
0: Yeah, super lucky. But then... I might have died.
2: I mean, you didn't die because you're alive.
0: Yeah, I woke up and like my everyone tells me that I was like, I'm alive. Yeah. I kind of remember it a little bit. So I must have been conscious that I wasn't. I think they put me in a coma for they iced me down after my surgery. They put me in a coma. Coma for three, like they induce you into a coma. They put me in a ice. They packed me in ice.
2: Yeah.
0: Literally,
2: because that somehow would preserve your life in some way.
0: So for 3 days, and then when they took me off. Like, you know, Andre and Gio and Sarah were there, and I guess I kind of vaguely remember, but I was like, yeah, I'm alive.
2: So you were happy to be alive, of course.
0: I was super happy to be alive.
2: Wow.
0: I called my cousin.
2: I was like, yeah.
0: I'm alive.
2: I know, it's like, I think sometimes we don't realize how seriously precious life is.
0: And then at the same time, we don't realize how, kind of like what you were saying before,
2: it's okay to go, too. It's okay, but it's not such a big deal to die. But you're letting go of the most precious thing in the world. Beyond the most precious thing. More precious than anything.
0: I mean, the only thing that might be more precious in your case would be like your kids
2: or like people you love living on.
0: Yeah, like I want young people should get the chance to like live. Like we've had such, we've lived so much. It's like I've lived so much already, right?
2: So yeah.
0: It's kind of like a ripoff if a young person doesn't get to get the chance. too, right? Wow, this was the whole top. This was like a big

0: you think it's like virtue signal? What time is it? 10 to go?
1: About 3 minutes.
0: I'll go do it.
2: You want to go do it?
0: Yeah.
2: Okay.
0: Give me like a warning.
2: Okay.
0: Last week I blew it.
2: Can we stop time if we concentrate right now? Can we slow it down?
0: We could try.
2: How can we make this a minute last? Slow down. Everybody concentrate. Everybody. What if we were about to die? What if we were going to die?
0: Okay, wait now.
3: We could put a delay on it.
2: 1.5 minutes.
3: We could put a delay on it.
0: I mean, I could. I'm pretty sure that
2: can you imagine?
0: I could die,
2: about
0: man.
2: To
0: so I am prepared. Like, I realize once you have one of those events, then like the chances of you have another one are pretty high.
2: Oh, is that right?
0: Yeah. So I've already come to grips with.
2: Wow.
0: I could croak out.
2: You could be tapped on your shoulder anytime.
0: Yeah. We gotta slow down to work out like crazy, and I overdo it, and maybe that's gonna. So maybe one day I'll just.
2: I've kind of slowed my roll on the exercise.
0: Really?
2: But I think this might be bad for me.
0: Well, some kind of exercise.
2: I want to do it with the best possible health.
0: Yeah, I know. Go.
2: It's almost time.

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Become the investor. Just like the Golden Zitronen says. Hello, everyone. I'm Keith G. the Brewmeister. This is River West Radio. The show goes for about 3 hours here. And it starts with a guy who had a birthday yesterday, I guess. Hey, Trent Reznor. Let's just do one of his songs.

0: There you go. It's Voivod with Gas Mask Revival off of their self-titled. Before that, you heard The Women. I'm going to say that was Little Strummer Guy. Cassette that I have, I wasn't sure what sign I was putting in. So I'm going to go with that. We'll figure it out in post. Korn, It's On. Mark Adams, Son of Bill.
1: P-Test.
0: Trent Reznor, before that, Driver Down. Trent Reznor had a birthday yesterday. Mark Adams, Son of Bill, had a show on Saturday that I missed, and I'm kind of bummed about, but it was one of those Saturdays where you don't really get to control what you do. For me, anyway. And I'm definitely going to have to try and catch the next one. Voivod, I had to look up because I knew that I knew this word. And you know how it is. You have that knowledge inside of you. But there is a layer of, I don't know, resin. Possibly some, like a puddle of beer or something like that, covering it up. And you're like, I don't remember the knowledge that I have. It's a Slavic term. It's a title denoting a military leader or warlord in Central, Southeastern, and Eastern Europe, according to the old Wikipedia. In use since the early Middle Ages, primarily referred to medieval rulers or of the Romanian inhabited states and governors and military commanders of Polish, Hungarian, Lithuanian, Balkan, Russian, or other Slavic-speaking populations. And it's got the whole etymology here. Voi means fight or war, I guess. And Vodya is meaning leading. Thus, in Old Slavic together, meaning war leader or warlord. So there you go. Here's a band. Here's a band. Let me tell you. Here's a band. Here's a CD that I have had for a long time. I've played it on the show before. But I don't always. This is terrible introductions. It's only going to get better. That's the one thing. They're only going to get better. Color Phase is a group that I have had a CD from them for a long time. Their EP is self-titled. I think I looked up on the show like once, like if they're still a band or if they had any other releases. I don't think they are. I don't think they do. It's one of those things. But the song Death Star is pretty good, so I play that one every once in a while. Here you go.

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My name's Keechee, the Brewmeister, here with you live on a Monday morning, 9 a.m. to noon. If it's not Monday morning, you're still allowed to listen to the show. It's okay. 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I am thinking of doing a show of nothing but songs that I think I know the lyrics to, enough to where I could do them at karaoke. Now, that doesn't mean I'm going to do all of them. Obviously, the show's 3 hours. The boat ride only lasts two. I have to narrow it down. But I think what I'm going to do is next week, I'm just going to bring in all these songs that I'm pretty sure I know the words to. And that's kind of what we do here, is weed out the ones that I'm like, I don't know the words. I can't get that third verse down. And then, you know, we'll put them off to the side. We'll put them in the bin, as it were. But I have it on good authority that there's going to be plenty of good times out there on the water. Actually, the other thing you should consider, 7 to 9 p.m., that's going to cover like a sunset. So when you get that sunset boat tour, you know, thing, because it's in the title, you get a great view of the city. So not only are you going to get that karaoke blast, you're not just going to get food and raffle prizes. You're going to get like the magic hour on the water, potentially, you know, weather permitting. And you're going to get some great photos. So consider dressing up for the occasion, you know, putting your cool gear on and just going out there and trying to get a nice photo with the city and the sunset in the background. Just saying. Could be a good time. Could be a good thing for all of us. Last half hour, you heard Color Phase with the song Death

Star that started us off. If I had a hi-fi as simple as possible off of Songs from Sexy Results, Cedar Blanc's Dig for the Higgs and How the Quest Was Won. Microwaves followed that up with Ruin the Night, and then we did Haunt with the song Electrified. Iron Maiden, Run to the Hills. Ozzy Osbourne, Thunder Underground closed out that half hour. Now we'll start it all again, but with something completely different. Let's get like a, you know what I want? I want a like nice Montana house party feel. There's really only one band, I think, that gets you that vibe of like being in the cool kids part of Bozeman and just like, you know, rocking out in the backyard. And that, of course, is the Love Darts.

The periodicals give you the loving rules. And before that, Michael Brennan, Let It Out of the Box. David Bowie sang Without You. Prior to that, Dire Straits, Brothers in Arms. Paul McCartney and Wings gave you No Words. Ghost Cuts did Talk. And the Love Darts kicked it all off with Pink Dreams. I'm Keechy the Brewmeister here with you, holding in a sneeze that only wanted to come out right before I turned the mic on. Okay, we're going to be fine. We're going to do this. Halfway point. I can't believe it's already halfway point. What's even going on with time right now? I don't know, man. But I do want to play some Sonic Youth right now because I have the disc along with me, and it just seems like a good thing to do. So we're going to start that process. Probably get into some other stuff. I got, of course, I've still got some Big Richard with me and some Polkaholics sitting over here on deck too. I'll have to play some of that. But yeah, like I said, let's kick it off with some trash.

Okay, that is Big Richard. And if you did not catch their show when they played Falcon Bowl a couple weeks back, you missed a good one. So do follow them to find out when they're coming back around, you know, because that's a good idea for you if you like that sound. Before that, Larry and His Flask did West Virginia Chocolate Drop. I am sure they are steering their ship in this direction. I don't know when, but I follow them on the socials as well, and I feel like they are talking about coming to Milwaukee at some point. Definitely tried to deal myself in to, hey, let us open for you guys. That'd be dope. Don't know if that's going to happen, but, you know, it would still be pretty cool. Steven Seagulls before that with Lion Tamer off of Another Miracle. They're a band that I don't think they'll, yeah, they'll come back again for sure. I don't think they'll miss Milwaukee, because every time they've played, that I've seen them anyway, they've had a good crowd for their stuff. The Polkaholics. Oh, man, the Polkaholics. They may miss a note, but they never miss a party. And they're not going to miss the Milwaukee Polka Riot this year, because I'm booking them. Nirvana before that with Big Cheese. And prior to that, Sonic Youth. Not No Cow. Total Trash is the song. You know, you look up the lyrics for songs just to make sure you don't get caught with your pants down around the FCC and everything. So I looked that one up, and I forgot that that's actually the lyrics. I'm not no cow. I don't know if that's actually the lyrics. It's just what they type up. Whatever. It's funny. And that was a set. That was your half hour. That we went from like Pacific Northwest grunge to Polkaholics to lots of wacky bluegrassy stuff. I like doing that. You guys, you know what you need to do? You need to go on this cruise with me. I'm taking out a small loan to get the ticket for myself here, but I'm poor. You might be less poor than me and can afford to go. Tickets are on sale now for River West Radio's third annual Sunset Gala Cruise, Friday, May 29th. 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And that's all the information that you really need to have to stay relevant and up to date here. Got those cassettes with me, guys. Brought back the Freddie Hubbard / Woody Shaw double take cassette. And we are now moving on to side two territory, which is awesome. I like this a lot. Fan of Freddie Hubbard's. The more I listen to stuff by Freddie Hubbard, the more I'm just like totally into it. Yeah, so that's it. This one is called Desert Moonlight. Makes me really, really regret not having brought Night in Tunisia along with me somewhere, but alas, not every episode is going to be the perfect episode. But here we go. Let's get it. Freddie Hubbard, Woody Shaw, off of Double Take with Desert Moonlight.

James Brown there with Papa Don't Take No Mess off of the all-time greatest hits collection. Linda Ronstadt preceded that with the Nelson Riddle Orchestra, Crazy He Calls Me. Release is called What's New. Amy Winehouse with Back to Black off of that very same titled CD. Chet Baker with Look for the Silver Lining preceded that. And before that, you heard Angelo Badalamenti, Red Bats with Teeth. It's off the Lost Highway soundtrack. And we kicked this half hour off with Freddie Hubbard and Woody Shaw doing a song called Desert Moonlight off of the Double Take cassette as we move through that release. I'm Keith G, the Brewmeister, here with you. Looking rather bleak outside as I sit here, but perhaps you are listening to this in the future when it's better weather, or at least less scary looking. So coming up on Friday, May 29th, we have that Sunset Boat Tour that is River West Radio's third annual. So we've heard the Sunset Gala Cruise. But that goes on from 7 to 9 p.m., but the boarding is at 6:30 p.m. on May 29th. If you'd like to go along, you know that when you buy the ticket, it goes to support River West Radio. And when you support River West Radio, you're supporting this show. So I thank you. And I thank you for listening, by the way. I don't know if I do that often enough. There's not really any registered way for me to determine how many listeners I have or who is listening, but a good way for me to find out if you are listening is to come aboard the Sunset Boat Tour and just say, hey, what's up? I heard you tell me that I needed to get this ticket, and then I did, and that would be it. That's all you had to say. But all that fundraising goes to keep the lights on here at River West Radio. And River West Radio is definitely one of the funkier places here in River West, and I would say in the city of Milwaukee. It's got a lot of creative energy. There's a lot of different people here that come in to do their shows. If you listen to the rest of the programming, you'll see that there's a diverse array of content here. And I think that's one of the strengths of the neighborhood and one of the strengths of the city. And I think there's enough evidence, if you will, that this station has done some good positive things for people out there, that you would be well justified to give us a hand with keeping everything running smoothly over here. So we're always looking for investors, as I say. And one way you can become one is just get a ticket at riverwestradio.com right now and join us on the Sunset Boat Tour. And it's not just going to be a boat tour at the sunset. There's going to be some food. There's going to be some raffling and some karaoke-ing. So pick out your song, maybe. Maybe you got a song that you'd like to sing. Maybe you've got something deep down in your heart that you want everyone to experience and you would like to share with us. I encourage you to do so. Until then, we will listen to Boom Boom Satellites in this last half hour of the show.

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1: AD-224 is, he just left damage.
2: Hey, thank you very much, sir.

And so you're really bringing me down. And he says, Gretel?

0: On a chilly evening at County Stadium, after four unsuccessful pennant races, after the previous year's bitter disappointment on the final weekend of the season, after a siege of crippling injuries offset by unexpected heroics from surprising heroes, after 11 tension-packed innings, after two were out, Henry Aaron stroked the ball over the center field fence and lifted his team up the final step to the National League pennant. At 26 minutes before midnight, Aaron's home run made official what Braves fans had known for some time. The Braves were the best in the National League.
1: The pitch to Henry Aaron, a swing and a drive back in the center field, going back towards the wall.

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2: Don't forget Euchre. That's Sigmund Snowpeck. Before that, Laurie Anderson, The Dream Before, In Excess with Communication, Santana, Maria Maria, and Boom Boom Satellites with The Missing Note. The featured reader tonight at Poets Monday is Tim Kloss. Thanks for listening, everybody. Check out that Gala Cruise. Bye.

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2: World premiere, baby.
0: That's right.
2: We're going global.
0: There's a new Mr. Worldwide in town, and it's you and I.
2: It's not Mr. Pitbull, right?
0: That's Pitbull.
2: Yeah.
0: No. He used to be, but now he's Mr. Domestic.
2: Abuse. Just kidding. I don't know. I don't know any details about that, about his personal life. Mr. Pitbull, if you're listening, I'm very sorry. And I did like the Hotel Motel song. I do like that song. So,
0: I'm a big fan. That's my alarm clock music.
2: That's what you wake,
0: I wake
2: up to?
0: Every morning.
2: Seems kind of like purgatory. Every day starts with Hotel Motel Holiday Inn.
0: It's my favorite song. It reminds me to travel more. That's my New Year's resolution.
2: Yeah, and get those points.
0: Get the points. All right, to get back on track, we have such a good show planned for you. We got some table reads, a little improv. I hope it's funny. I think it'll be a little funny. I'm your host, Raytheon Palau, and I'm joined by my co-host and good friend, Jeanno Bababoom.
2: Thank you, Ray. Really appreciate the intro there.
0: You got it. What do you say? Let's hop in.
3: Welcome to Nashville's sweatiest and spiciest escape room, Whips and Chains. I'm your host, Dakota, and I'll be locking you up and losing the key. Who's ready for some fun team bonding?
4: What the f*** is this? Christopher, what did that Fruit of the Loom just say? Where are those Colombians in their storage container full of white?
5: Yeah, this ain't no storage container.
4: Tone, I'm sorry. Things have been a little tense around the office, so I thought it might be nice to take you and Rocco out on a surprise team bonding activity. I goggled this place, and it had the best reviews. This one broad says, "Great staff. They're very kind and helpful for when you need hints." And then she says, "The rooms and the challenges are very well laid out, and not too hard, but also not too easy to do." And then she says, "I poisonously recommend the Whips and Chains room if you're looking for the best escape room." And then she says, "Great way to meet new people and challenge your brain. Definitely recommend."
6: Are you still nuts? Trapping us in a room? I'm going to get whacked. New York's been up my coolio ever since I didn't cut him in on that deal at the docks. And I'm not talking about rappers.
5: Hey, so when do they bring out the pizza?
6: Shut up.
4: Look, T, it'll be fun. We just gotta answer this series of questions to crack the number lock. Here's the first one. How many states border Tennessee?
6: It's 8. Now can we please get the f*** out of here? I'm pretty sure the feds got this place wired.
5: Good job, boss. That was a tough one.
6: Would you for once shut your goddamn pie hole?
4: Hey, Tone, nice. Here's the second one. We're almost there. What number president is George Washington?
5: They named the president after the bridge?
6: Rocco, do you hear yourself? Use your f***ing head. Don't you think the bridge was named after the president and not the other way around?
5: Oh, yeah, you're right, boss. My bad. I'm sorry.
6: I don't know. Was that after Bush Sr.? I just want to go home.
4: I'm pretty sure he was the first one, Tone. You know, the one with the wooden teeth?
6: Good, good. That's why you're capo. Now, what's the last one? I can't even breathe in here. Where are the f***ing windows? I can't even breathe.
4: All right, Tone. What number did Larry Bird wear?
6: That's easy. 33. Can we please go? I'm almost out of gabagool.
4: Nice. We did it. We cracked the lock. Inside looks like there's a note saying something here. Hold on. It looks like some sort of poem. You've tested your minds and surely shared some tea.
5: Tea? They're talking about you, Tone.
6: Shut up, idiot.
4: Calmer heads need not boil over for those that find the key. You've tested your minds and surely shared some tea. Calmer heads need not boil over for those that find the key. Huh, I wonder what that means, Tone.
6: I don't know, Rocco. What do you think it means?
5: There's water on the floor over here, Tony, and it's going up my leg. Could be some sort of clue or something.
6: Jesus Christ, I think he just f***ing pissed himself.
4: Jeez, T, I'm sorry. I wouldn't have brought him here if I'd known. It's just that his aunt asked me to bring him.
6: You know what? I'm done with this shit. I don't even know why I asked you that, Rocco. How are you even a main guy? Do you know how many extra therapy sessions I'm gonna have to be in after today?
4: Hey, Tone, I found the key. It was in the tea kettle the whole time.
6: Good. Let's get the fuck out of here.
4: T, what about Rocco? He's over there pushing his wet crotch into the radiator or something. Look.
5: Oh.
3: Hey there, escape participants. Let's be sure to be clear of the radiator there. It's been known to get real hot.
5: Oh.
6: Hey, Rocco. Hey, buddy. Look at this beautiful painting of the horse. Wow, look at that. A beautiful horse out on a pasture eating grass. There might be some sort of clue behind it.
5: A horsey?
6: Look, Christopher, let's be honest. Rocco wasn't made to escape this room. We'll tell his aunt he went upstate. Capisce?

0: Welcome to Double Dribble, America's leading show at the forefront of critical sports analysis. We are pleased to introduce former championship-winning coach turned our senior sports analyst, Mr. Carl Beauchamp. How you doing, coach?
1: Can you hear me? Is this thing on?
0: Yeah, we can hear you loud and clear, Mr. LeBeauchamp. How you doing?
1: I'm doing just fine, bon ami, and I tell you why. I was watching that Anja Reese, and boy, I tell you, that girl can hoop. She's like an aggressive big old gator in a bayou, chomping down on a chicken leg. Shooting my very own LeBeauchamp hot daddy seed in it.
0: Oh, sorry, sir. Here on the Double Dribble, we have very strict sponsorship rules.
1: Are you trying my seed in it? Mm-mm, c'est bon.
0: Okay, coach. But I do want us to get... all right, coach.
1: Mm-mm, c'est bon.
0: Thanks, Carl. Thanks, coach. I do want us to get on the topic of today, namely our Milwaukee Bucks. Angel Reese does some amazing things to further women's basketball, but how about the development of young buck Ryan Rollins?
1: Does that crawdad even know basketball? Ryan Rollins? More like Ryan Wronglings? Angel Reese is so much better. I'm talking about WNBA talent. Where do you think Kobe learned that Mamba fit way from?
0: Wasn't it from watching Jordan tapes back in high school?
1: Nope, wrong, couillon. He stole it from LSU's own Semyon Delicia Augustus with her old gator in the paint.
0: Ah, that's great analysis, coach. I do think our listeners would prefer to hear some analysis on that most recent Bucks game.
1: Women's?
0: No, coach, there isn't one. The men's team, sir.
1: Oh, all right.
0: Cool, great, coach. You know what? Let's shift gears a bit here. Would you like to address the recent locker room allegations with your 2022 women's collegiate basketball team?
1: People be marinating me to be some type of bayou boogeyman. Just because I want to celebrate the championship with my players don't mean they need to be crying like they just cut a big onion.
0: But, coach, it's been reported that you joined the women in the showers?
1: Listen, these women be pouring their rue out on the court day in and day out. These crawdads that don't know no b-ball from a meatball in a boys' league.
0: All right, coach, so there's nothing you really want to address here.
1: Actually, I want to come clean on something. Squeaky clean, rather. You know John Hardon of the Rockets? Look at that John Harden of the Rockets.
0: Coach James Harden, Hall of Fame to be guard, currently playing for the Cavs.
1: Right. Yeah. Whatever. This fella is flippity-flopping on the court like a crawdad dropped in a pot of boiling hot water. Let me tell you, I knew then, and you ought to know now, that women do it better.
0: All right, coach. We are out of time. Thank you for whatever this was.
1: Ooh, and don't forget my seasoning. My LeBeauchamp seasoning.
0: That's all the time we got. We got to go. Let's not bring this guy back, okay?
1: Is the microphone off? Okay, are we done recording? Well, you know I did do that stuff in the shower way back at the championship.
0: Oh, my gosh. Producer Jim, please tell me we got that.
1: Oh, no.

0: Delta Tau House, the beating heart of Madison's Greek life, sandwiched between the Kappa losers and the one black frat. Four brothers attempt to find the next big idea to multiply daddy's hard-earned cash. Will any of Delta Tau's pledges win over our frat stars? 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
4: Hey, show some respect, pledge. My great Gramps was the first to wear that maid outfit back in 41. It's a tradition around here.
1: Oh, no disrespect, Mr. Aura. Honestly, I really look up to you, and I think you're so cool. How about this? To sweeten the offer, I'll even let you take my sister to spring formal.
3: He's a baddie.
2: Yeah, dude,
3: don't
2: Aura,
3: do it. God, 10 out of 10.
2: No, I'd hit that. Absolutely not.
3: Yo, that's
2: I haven't talked to a girl in four weeks.
5: He's in my intro to finger painting class.
4: You know what? You've got spunk, kid. I'm sold. I'll get my accountant on the phone, and we'll wire you that seed funding. Hey, Dad. There's this amazing business idea that we can... No, Dad. This is nothing like Goon Kitty TM. Yeah, Dad. I know that stands for trademark. No, Dad. Goon Kitty was a good idea. It's just that we got beat to market by the Chinese. Fine, Dad. Whatever. I guess that means you're cool with Mom finding out about that shot girl down at Senior Frogs in Cabo last year. Remember?
0: Will Asher pull off the deal of the semester, or will it bust in his face? Find out next week on Frat Star Tank. Next time on Frat Star Tank, Mr. Aura negotiates with a different financer.
4: Hey, Mommy, I need to tell you something about Dad, but first can I get 15 grand for books and the dining hall and stuff? Please, Momsy? Tell me about Bear Grylls.
1: I'm just so interested in Bear Grylls. Bear Grylls.
4: So what about that snowstorm we had?
1: Oh my dude! Hey, I missed it.
4: I'm on team big grills, like big pharma, but it's big grills, and I'm like on his payroll.
1: You know,
4: no, his stunts are real.
1: His stunts are all real, dude. I will not hear any Bear Grylls standard.
4: What's on your mind about Bear Grylls,
1: dude? Okay, this is what I was thinking of. First of all, you want to hear his real.

0: would be the tastiest of the
1: bunch. That's haram, bro. I don't play with that.
0: If you could eat a Pokemon, which
1: Jiggly?
0: Pokemon?
1: I just slice a nice little a little tranche out of Jigglypuff's booty cheek.
0: That's probably the
1: probably tastes like
0: pork belly.
1: That's what you think?
0: Do you think it would be?
1: I think like some dessert, like a tres leches cake. That's what that would taste like.
0: Oh,
1: a little sliver of the Jigglypuff booty.
0: I like where your head's
1: and
0: at.
1: It'd be like singing the Jigglypuff song, and I just like start just sawing a chunk out.
0: This is off the dome right here, but I'm gonna try to do a Jigglypuff impression.
1: I'm here for it.
2: Jigglypuff, Jigglypuff.
0: Was that good?
1: Dude.
0: Was that kind of nice?
1: Dude, why do you even work the job you work? You should be on, I don't know.
0: Dude.
1: Where does one take that?
0: Where do we use that?
1: How does society, you know, born to be Jigglypuff, forced to be.
0: I took one of those, career placement.
1: Jigglypuff? Jigglypuff voice actor?
0: Yeah, that's so niche, you know? Like, how do you, in this climate?
1: And the teacher, like, came over, he's like, well, you're boned.
0: You're not going to be able to.
1: Well,
0: you have zero skills.
1: Well, janitor, okay. Sorry to all our janitor peeps.
0: Hey, we love the custodian staff.
1: He's like, well, society ain't ready yet for Jigglypuff as a career option, so you're boned. Sorry.
0: I'm sorry
1: to tell you, bud.
0: I'm cleaning up Jiggly spew after a scrumptious meal. You know, I think you've watched the Pokemon anime, right?
1: Nah. Isn't it all anime? Isn't Pokemon like the design aesthetic anime?
0: Well, there's
1: hot
0: also
1: take, conspiracy.
0: They also have live action mixed with CGI, Detective Pikachu.
1: Detective Pikachu?
0: You never watched Detective Pikachu? It's so good, dude. Dude, you know Ryan Reynolds does the voice of Pikachu.
1: Ryan Reynolds.
0: Dude, Ryan Reynolds.
1: It's ringing a bell, but I really don't. Ryan Reynolds.
0: He's in.
1: Is he Deadpool?
0: Deadpool, dude.
1: I don't care about his voice that much. I could use a little less Ryan Reynolds and a little more Bear Grylls.
0: Oh, dude, Bear Grylls.
1: Beep, beep, beep, beep. If I had a soundboard, I'd be spamming the horn button.
0: Beep,
1: right
0: beep.
1: Now.
0: Oh, no, that's probably not.
1: It'd be more like air horn.
0: That's an air horn, right?
1: No, that's more like semi. But
0: I want to be like the guy in, what's that movie, Police Academy? Who can do all the voices? I mean, dude, that was
1: Detective Pikachu. Yeah, I've seen that. So what crimes does he solve? He's like, this Pokemon handler is abusing his Pokemon. He's forcing him into a little ball.
0: Yeah, there is mistreatment.
1: And forcing him to fight. Like, does he just investigate mistreatment amongst the Pokemons?
0: It kind of mirrors the journalists that cover child labor laws in Britain at the turn of the century.
1: Are you serious or not?
0: No.
1: Like, what is it actually about?
0: Well, the Pokemon.
1: Like, try and sell me on this.
0: A big part of these plot arcs in the anime, they find a Pokemon that doesn't have purpose. They're basically just unemployed Pokemon, and Ash will either catch the Pokemon to fight in battle with the Pokemon, but it's cool because he cares about them, or they'll like help find that Pokemon a job.
1: So what you're saying is we need more Ash Ketchums in society, just going around wrangling homeless and the depraved and the, well, maybe not depraved, but like mentally unwell, and just either fight them or get them
0: or
1: in
0: get
1: work.
0: Them jobs. Yeah,
1: he's like, you can either fight me or you can go to a 9-to-5 and have a W-2.
0: I feel like most of them would just pick the fights. You
1: I
0: know?
1: Think they would definitely. I would throw.
0: Hands. I would. Yeah,
1: I would throw hands if I was just not wanting to conform.
0: Yeah, I mean, if I'm already a street person, your experience is probably, sadly, very fight intensive, dude.
1: Were you? It's like, but it's Ash Ketchum, the government Ash Ketchum. He's still like a tween, and like he just gets his
3: butt
1: handed to him by homeless guys.
0: Yeah,
1: he's got like Hep C from like getting in fights with these guys.
0: Yeah, he got stuck with a needle.
1: And he comes back to his boss every day. He's like, we didn't get him again today. I got bit on the neck, and it's really stinging. He's like,
0: I got hepatitis B.
1: He's like, you better turn it around. You've missed your quota 3 weeks in a row. You haven't converted one single homeless person to a job yet.
0: Ash
1: or beat their
3: butt.
0: he basically is.

0: is like a social worker, dude. You know?
1: Kind of is. Wow, dude. I gotta watch this.
0: Dude, Pokemon's so goated. Let me see if I can come up with another impression to sway you. Here's Squirtle.
1: I should guess the ones that you
0: Oh,
1: do.
0: that's such a good idea.
1: But
0: Okay,
1: do
0: guess.
1: just do Squirtle and I'll guess it.
0: Wait.
1: Just do Squirtle.
0: This might not be Squirtle.
1: Okay.
0: You know, the issue with the guessing game is that most of the time it's their name. Okay, guess this. Squirtle. What do you think? What do you think?
1: I know like five Pokemon, so.
0: Oh, dude, I bet
1: It's
0: you.
1: Squirtle.
0: That's good. That's good.
1: Dude, I'm
0: Can you name five?
1: ice in my veins.
0: Okay,
1: Can
0: wait.
1: I name five?
0: Name five Pokemon, not name
1: Torta?
0: Pikachu or Squirtle. Dude, that's not. Is that
1: That's the thick-cheeked one.
0: Torta? Like a Mexican sandwich?
1: Never mind. We'll keep it moving. Clearly not a Pokemon. My bad.
0: Wait, let me look it up. Maybe you cooked with that. Maybe
1: No,
0: I don't
1: no,
0: know.
1: no. Weevil?
0: Oh, good.
1: I still think torta is one, but okay.
0: Like torta.
1: Like torta.
0: Torta.
1: But really, the R, get the R right.
0: Torta.
1: No, but just do it extra long.
0: Torta.
1: Yes, for the listeners. For the all the one listeners.
0: There is no torta.
1: Good. Okay. I was just
0: Yeah.
1: trolling you.
0: Oh. Dude, I'm trying to have a serious discussion about
1: Weevil,
0: Pokemon.
1: Weevil.
0: Weevil, that's good. Good pull. He's the, you know, he's like Caterpie.
1: Psyduck,
0: Ooh,
1: Jigglypuff.
0: Psyduck.
1: Oh, that's Psyduck.
0: That's good.
1: I
0: Well
1: got it,
0: done.
1: dude. Two for two.
0: You're very good.
1: Geodude.
0: Yeah, he's a ball with arms. That's my
1: We
0: dream.
1: all know one Geodude.
0: He floats. I never understood the he levitates.
1: I mean, Charmander.
2: Char.
0: That was you don't even know how good that was, dude.
1: That's a northern black-crested crow.
0: Yeah. Yeah, it's indigenous to the
1: You wouldn't know
0: desert
1: about it.
0: lands.
1: You went to a different bird high school.
0: Yeah, we used to talk on AOL. Is that a four or did you name five yet?
1: Bruh, why are you plotting
0: Geodude,
1: on my downfall?
0: Weevil,
1: Just let me have my
0: Charmander,
1: W's.
0: Psyduck,
1: Why
0: one
1: don't you
0: more.
1: celebrate the Pokemon I do know rather than trying to put a number to me?
0: Yeah, you're right. I'm honestly very impressed. I know you're not a big Pokemon fan.
1: What's this one? Oh, dude, this one was sweet. It was like big watery serpent guy. Don't give it to me.
0: Oh, I
1: Don't
0: have
1: give it to
0: it.
1: me.
0: I know it.
1: Then there's the other one
0: There's a
1: that
0: couple like that.
1: there's one that would wear like a skull and carry a bone around.
0: Yeah.
1: I don't know what that one was called, but
0: You want me to drop some
2: Who's that
0: knowledge?
2: Pokemon?
0: It's Cubone.
2: Cubone.
1: Oh, that's Cubone, dude.
0: That's good. You know, I don't even know if that's how Cubone. You can pretty much guess what most of these guys sound like, you know? There are wars in the Pokemon universe. They're like alluded to, but it's like a children's game. Yeah, I'm gonna pull this up right now. Pokemon Wars.
1: The only war you should care about right now in the world, the ones between Pokemons.
0: Yeah, what? Yeah, what side of the war are you on, man?
1: Oh, Jigglypuff. Oh, the Earth type Pokemon.
0: I would imagine Jigglypuff would be basically a WMD in the Pokemon War.
1: Iraq has Jigglypuffs, and we're gonna go over there.
0: Yeah, it's a good strategery.
1: We need to keep the American people safe, and they've.
0: From
1: Saddam
0: this.
1: Hussein has Jigglypuffs, and we cannot allow that. It is a threat to democracy and the free world.
0: I'm gonna pull up a picture. Please avert your eyes. This is disturbing content. It's just a little Jigglypuff just singing among a war-torn Baghdad.
1: Pikachu, what's Pikachu above
0: Fallujah.
1: Fallujah?
0: I mean, Jigglypuff could just sing, and then all the Pokemon sleep, and it's basically game over.
1: So it turns out they didn't have any Jigglypuffs. I'm sorry, America. 10,000 trainers died, but Poke trainers died, but I don't know what the actual numbers are. Do you have the pull that up,
0: Yeah,
1: Jamie? Pull that up, Jamie.
0: in the ancient
1: In
0: war,
1: the ancient Poke Wars, casualties.
0: 3,000 years ago, the King AZ of Kalos engaged in a brutal war, and his beloved Pokemon Floret, I think it was like a flower Pokemon, was killed.
1: Hot.
0: And he built a machine to bring it back, but later converted this machine into a weapon fueled by the life energy of other Pokemon.
2: That's
0: killing
2: sick.
0: Them to end the war out of sorrow.
2: That's disgusting and evil.
0: So they have the war. They have wars in the Pokemon universe.
2: Wow. Who would have thought?
0: Do you have a favorite Pokemon?
2: No.
0: Do you like talking about Pokemon?
2: No. We've been talking about it for so long.
0: Dude, all I want to do is talk. Can we just...
2: All I want to do is talk about Pokemon.
0: Catch 'em all. I talk.
2: So if you could marry...
0: Yeah. Marry Pokemon?
2: Like, do you have a pact where if you don't find the one by 38, you just marry your favorite Pokemon, like a life-size doll of...
0: Yeah, just a wee a plushie.
2: Yeah.
0: A waifu pillow.
2: Have you made that pact? Have you thought about making that pact?
0: I don't think I've ever spoken it into existence, but it has been a thought of mine.
2: Which one?
0: Probably Jinx.
2: Do you have a photo?
0: I can pull up a type. I can pull up a photo here.
2: Ice type. You like the ice queens.
0: Ice type, yes. Just an ice witch. You're gonna love this.
2: I'm probably not gonna like this at all. Oh my god.
0: They kind of updated the design because it's
2: that's
0: a little,
2: what you're into.
0: Yeah. We don't kink shame here, right? On the amateur half hour.
2: Not here, no.
0: Yeah.
2: No, not here.
0: And that brings us to the close of today's episode of the Amateur Half Hour. Before we sign off, we do have a couple words from our sponsors. 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They're not for babies.
2: Yeah, I mean, I use these daily and they're great. It makes no sense that they be for babies. They're just too big. A baby couldn't even use them.
0: 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It probably isn't.
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2: Thanks, guys. I don't know what Porky was doing over there. 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
1: I'm going to read from two new manuscripts, or maybe just one, depending on how long they take me to read. But this one is called Compulsory Altruism, and it's a conversation between three different characters, some fictional and some real. Dorothea Brooks from Middlemarch, Dorothy Wordsworth from Dorothy Wordsworth, and Diane DePrima. I took away notification of who's speaking. Except less organized. I was just like, less information will be helpful. So this is the start. It's called Overture. Every morning, it always takes me a minute to get in right relationship with the mic, so forgive me for a sec if I'm weird. All right, every morning, I blow out of bed. A breath sweeps my body to the bureau. Every morning I blow out of bed, a breath sweeps my body to the bureau. In the mirror, I powder my cheeks with a puff and stuff a lace cowl down my throat to face the day's affairs with my gag reflex fully bridled for the ride through the feudal matrix. To my neighbor's stable, where the horses exchange autonomy for protection and regard that looks and feels a lot like a saddle, I mean a marriage, the interface between a vagina and a living vehicle of social mobility. Eligible bachelors are always dangling carrots, but I'm a rabid pony, not a hungry rabbit, and I don't take the bait. I pray for a long life without plot, a short night without narrative, a literary device that always ends in coverture. This is called Phenology. Every morning I blow out of bed, a breath sweeps my body to the bureau, to the mahogany drop front bureau where I keep my writing supplies, stacks of paper, lead, stubs, pencil shavings, variations on the theme of processed wood, cloud in the sky, rain in the cloud, tree in the rain, pulp in the tree, wet text in the raw pulp, sun. By the way, this is the tree sequence. I forgot to mention that. This one's called Tree. Every morning I blow out of bed. Weather is the energy of creation. Am I right? I am art, moving everywhere. Destroyer and preserver, wild spirit, rattling the fat green leaves with the five-limbed kiss of crusty, clownish, red. A woman like me is just wind in a winged bag of seeds who sees the womb as the first rest stop. Putrid corpses come across on their path to personhood is incidental when you're the weather, the subject and object of atmospheric conditions. Every birth is a one-person apocalypse. Only one person survives. Go ask the tree where and when birth begins and ends. Go ask the trees. Sugar. The spring leaves say sugar. Sugar structures cell walls. The summer leaves say sunlight converted into sugar. Sugar structures cell walls. The autumn leaves say decomposition is extracellular digestion, a process by which the world outside becomes the world inside, the body, mind, the way sense becomes flesh, the way plants take air and water to make structural carbohydrates, the way decomposition is the simplification of complex carbohydrates into sugar and sugar structures cell walls. The acorn says the squirrel's esophagus or bile duct or pancreas, a soup of enzymes. The squirrel says continuous activity of recovering. No, continuous activity of recovering. While the squirrel colonizes future airspace with ample shade cast by sugar maples, the compost says, add some molasses to my pile. Let's accelerate the transformation into loamy soil. Soil says, birth is the air eating the earth to feed the world. Structures. Autophagous means self-eater, roughly describing the habit pattern of the third thing that forms between a breastfeeding mother and child, a tree in last year's desiccated leaves. Every time Jane thinks about us women, Jane thinks about the trees. Go ask the aspen where single genetic citizenship begins and ends. Go ask the aspen about citizenship. This one's called More Structures. Winds are seed wombs and trees placental, temporary organs transplanting nutrients and waste, a two-way road at night. The red forest is an armed squadron of midwives delivering autumn winds into the open arms of summer mothers. I'm sorry. Autumn winds are musky sweet because deceased leaves secrete sugar. Sugar structures cell walls. Sugar stores the sun. Two simple sugars sweeten breast milk. Lactose structures sun tunnels. Sun tunnels funnel milk through soft tissue. The newborn laps up old light. Mothers are distant stars. Light speed delay means they may or may not be alive when the infant arrives at the threshold of first thirst, Earth, the mammary planet. Sugar holds the sun down so it can be eaten. Cell walls raise the promenade of pink enclosures. New life passes through en route to new life. Sugar poses the question of the closed door in the corner of each cell, less a door than a slit with a knob and a lock set in its membranous perimeters. The tree says sugar is how I know the vast majority of the structure and location I call home is unknown to me. Cell. Go ask the egg where birth is in time and space. Can birth be located? On a clock? On a map? Such circular questions, not the cherry stem I'm chewing around a tongue of flame. Every leaf of the cherry tree is a forked candle signaling the annual inferno will burn out but not down. Not this time. Fun fact. During a mast year, the great oak collars its root flare in 10,000 acorns. Only 0.01% of the acorns make maturity. The oak's surfeit is not a surplus. Its excess reflects the exact number of seeds needed for one tree to take root. It takes a lot of maybe nots to strike one note. I've also heard it's pretty rare to be born into human form. Walls. There are a couple ways people parse human people from non-human people, or what many people refer to as plants, animals, minerals, and elements. Some say opposable thumbs or immutable souls or mortality salience. What did Descartes say set us apart from the better machine? Hands, the better to pray with. I don't know. I was born with a sense that I was born to make amends for an unknown offense defiling the soul of every last human. Are we the last humans? In some languages, I think this defilement is referred to as men, but those languages are mother tongue, either dead or just gone underground until it's safe to speak up again. Before you ask, I'm not Catholic. I'm not even Protestant. I'm not even a descendant of the Puritans, though I grew up in New England, where the core history curriculum is scaffolded around lessons gleaned from the Salem witch trials. More guilty than innocent, I felt more like the young girls who accused the other young girls of witchcraft than the other young girls accused of witchcraft. I felt manic, not magic. I felt most like the stones laid against Gile Corey's chest, the fleshly foundation of unrest. Historical subjectivities exceed biological lifespans. I know who I am, a long shadow trying to cover a lot of territory on a short day. Even so, I'm not motivated by guilt, fear, or even grace. I'm not motivated. I'm animated. It's different. I'm a positive expression of an inborn desire to unleash my inheritance on the pack leading the race. I am art, a headwind suppressing the pace setters. I relieve the tree of its molten burden during a cooling season of spontaneous combustion, seeing red, red, red replacing the world is on fire with the words, the world is a flower. When I think of us women, I think of uncut wood, and I think of the trees. This one's called Laws. The movements of the soul are governed by the laws of gravity. Lying horizontal in her hospital bed, Simone Weil writes, "Of all the movements of the soul, only grace escapes the rule of the law of gravity. She is so hungry she can't sit up. Sap flows against gravity. It races up the trunk on warm days after cool nights in the oozy woods. Strung crosswise with spiles and lines, the wounded trees are tapped for syrup on hot days after freezing nights. The natural direction of the soul is down. I'm sure of it," she says. "But grace is supernatural, a vertical river of sugar, a rapture of sap, a geyser of raw life interrupted by a small hole bore with a hand drill to fill the bottomless sweet tooth that punctures the bucket of unmet human hungers. And when I think of us women, I think of uncut wood secreting resin. And when I think of writing, I think of trees."
2: Thank you, Kendra. That was beautiful. I love being here. I was here a year ago and it blew my mind. This place is like not only magical, but the product of like vision, sensibility. And I love that I'm also standing in front of Anne's artwork and that this is the last month here before the new chapter. So thank you for everybody who made that happen. And here are some poems. I can find them. Ordering a casket from Amazon Prime. Avoid cramps by keeping your grip parallel to the hip. 20 gauge steel, but surprisingly light. It's called the Atlas XL. You may hear Atlas and conjure a collection of maps and charts with his picture as the frontispiece. He is the sea. He is a mountain whose cave shelters the witch. He fathers nymphs and protects trees. He carries celestial cities on the nape of his neck. Think of the casket as his open palm, cradling your loved one like a precious metal. Consider the sacrifice he makes by using his palm this way. The golden apples are gone. His shoulders heavy, the heavens unheld drop. And this is called We Live Like Boys Who Died. To the pond we go to get frogs. We thought it was a park. At night, the gates latch. Stones wince at us. We ask each other if this means we're dead. We lie on graves, eyes shut, mouths up. An inch of wind draws dust on the skin of my palm. How can you know if breath is real when it's not cold? Helps with a friend, but we both may be dead, and each think we're not. We walk a path we walked. The form of shame is a loop. At dusk, we hear a screech from a beach too far to see. Can the dead hear the owl? If we are dead, then the dead hear all we say, but not our thoughts. Up high, the moon, hard to tell if it has graves too. Tough to live on earth when you think you are dead. Dark hours greet dawn. Birds prate to the gods. Sun breaks the sky. A hole that lets light dress our mouths, our eyes. The dead have no eyes. and we see the sun, we must not be dead. The thought of my pulse tempts me to leave, to trill or wheeze my way back to life. Life in the air is more than we can know, so is life in dirt. Where worms work a maze, one end is shame, one is grace. Too much to think of, our heads have no job here in this no place, where we came to find frogs. In me a voice, please, make your heart soft, a place for friends to rest. In books I bond with mates, but you are here with me. A pipe that looks like a bone frees smoke from the mouth of an old man on a bench, who feeds young birds with crumbs he brought from home, like a rite we once did when we threw bread from the pier. He may be dead too, the end not far from the start. It is spring, full sun, grass in bloom, blue jays in the shade of a pin oak. Fish twist through the pond, our steps on the ground greet the dead like friends. This is a short one called Impasse at Sunset. A wish stillness shares, its matter do with life. A look betrays light in a dance. The valley you roved, tracked by dusk-filled steps, trap of nearness, the knock. The door, with its clinched doornail, parts from the threshold. The toll awaits. Step forward. Open the door to lips. They don't speak. They kiss. I've been thinking about doors today because I saw the Gertrude Abercrombie exhibition, which has so many amazing paintings in it, and doors are featured, many of them. So this is called If You Want to Live Alone in a Bee Loud Glade, which I stole from Yeats. If you want to live alone in a bee loud glade, leave the grass uncut, grown to meadow or cut fewer times. Each year, the wild bees increase, and not far off, a bobolink, where one never was, reposes on an unmarked headstone. Breeze enlivens the field, a slight summer cooling. I sit on steps of a family mausoleum, whose history I don't know, the past seated with me, unacknowledged, not that it needs to be. Bees vibrate across the meadow, bats sleep in a tree's cradle. At night, the unseen speaks, a tawny owl hidden from vision. I am night blind. I don't know history. What I know doesn't decrease the bereaved, the world subleased. The bees are squatters who pay honey without meaning to. People buried here bought their plots. Beyond the brownstone gates, the west is behind us. Green monk parakeets above mimic speech. No one owns what comes after. The meadow groans, weeping beech trees. The rain roughens white marble carved to resemble kneeling angels, their sugaring skins dissolving small crystals. A new sound the bees emit, pollinating, or caught in a spider's web. Pitches shift, limbed up maples line the roadway to the crematorium. Ash lands on a banker's tongue, who doesn't notice its passing. Few versions of life are achievable. Taller grasses bear fruit. Proceed close by them. To us, they don't belong. Now I'm going to read some newer work. This is from a long poem. I'm not going to read the entire thing, but it's from a long poem, the beginning of a long poem called Asymmetrical Temple. So let me take this. Actually, I want to read it. In the ailanthus tree, I saw myself wafting between branches and their unfallen flowers. I balanced in the air, perfecting a kind of nonchalance nobody needs anymore. I lacked the analogy for what I hadn't felt yet. I tried to make myself predictable, banal, and for years was my own analyst. In front of where I waited, I could hear rumbling, like water rushing through a canal. The surge appeared. I looked into its eye, an exterior analog of my inner world. Then I knew my true name was Avalanche. Okay, so now the new poems from Asymmetrical Temple. Enough life before life has had enough of us. We've come to study universes against their axioms. Breathless line from birth to below, golden ratio of guilt to shame constant. We grew horns, lived in shells, the spiral followed us. Veins of leaves decode branching trees, the crown a seat of symmetry. A pentagram sleeps in the apple's core. Years we didn't know ourselves, by necessity, followed the ones we did. Axiom, start by saying something true. You can't be the guy whose father didn't die. Each call back, my soul subdivides, another ruined thing. At best, softness as response. I read the poet with three symbols, lilac, star, Venus, and hermit thrush. Maybe cloud, swamp, nothing updated since then. I met no weather that would tempt me to sit under a tree, Thomas Gray. Light, my sun's ordinance, the orientation of eternity shifts directive. Why the sea, why the shade, why the incapacity of the tired to be remade? I paused when making my last name the wise. Elderly since birth, I befriended moral character. What a chore to make a treatise dignified. From yesterday's lips, voices with more conviction than this nothingness destiny exacts. In murmurs we sleep, radical denial, and in dreams began the myth of future generations, more palatable than a future. If tears be poison, never let them coat your lips when you kiss me. At dusk, the dead ride trails of mugwort smoke. A six-winged horse leads from above. Inside heaven, heaven can't be offended. The night, a blanched horseshoe. No luck. As in, there is no luck, just horseshoes. House of affection, the altar of grief, no stranger to mourning, dawn presents us the same sun we lost yesterday. Try anew. Words people no longer use, now literary. Interpretations faith in difference, the difference between mourning and melancholia is my face. Strangers suddenly drawn to its regressive glow. What we're really talking about is developmental. Introspection equals maturation was not factual. Gauge loss, real, is my judgment fair? Is it like wine that over years turns brown but is still safe to drink? Infinite color mind loves blue. Luck flower, water in my throat. Blue is left or west, whichever burdens us less. Night sighs. At the end of the process, blueprints arrive. This color is overused. A choice to repeat makes orb resemble echo. Not all thoughts equal. Palatable worlds lead people astray. You don't need to say successfully after completed. Time to go confides in context, not sensual, sensuous, not Prometheus, foresight. Flint absolves chaos of its crimes, not light, worlds, not luxurious, but luxuriant. At least make it seem like more. Prayer for unwinking flare. This tea claims to tame tension by making me cry into it. Dreams vibrate with puns. What I've learned, seen, said, still, the joke eludes me. Instead of saying a year to live, say 12 months. Asleep on a petticoat, to dream of the living and not of the dead. My lover clad in brown eyes and hair, dark brown on a June Saturday, the night the wedding is to be. Wish before stars disappear. Some repeat money, I say love. A meteorite alights on Midsummer's Eve. Protect your shadow from injury. Horseshoe on the mast, golden plover overhead, crying out to sheep. Disease passes to the peach tree. Early leaves shed before the cows die. Married in the month of roses, roses on the wane. The author of my previous collection believed he had a grasp on grief. He knew to say died instead of passed away, to proffer thoughts on the pastoral mode. He wanted his father to read the book before he died, so he published it himself hereafter. At the kitchen counter, his father asked to hear poems. Tumor removed, a swelled brain post-surgery, stripped his ability to read. The author paused, answered questions. Yes. It is honest to read elegies to the dying. Into dead wood worms delve. The dying, who are not silent ash, dwell inside elegy and know who they are. Are you my California boy? Rima asked. I said, yes, I'm in grief. The cards on the table, spoken symbols rhyming with death. What are the questions I came here to have answered after reading Google reviews at the Tex-Mex restaurant next door? She asked if I was dissociating. Yes, I'm in grief. When I think of Arizona, a genus of psychics sprouts from the vortex. To Will, she said I would always be a mess. There was no way to change me, except it. I loved her for the affirmation that my disorder was terminal. Thank you.

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0: So joining us today, we have Seth, volunteer organizer, but has had many jobs during his history with the 24. Seth, when did you first get started with the ride?
2: Oh, I don't know. probably when I rode the first year, 2014. I mean, I hung out and watched before that. But 2014, I rode. I forget what I did. I think I was a manifest volunteer.
1: What does that mean?
0: When did it start?
2: Bonus manifest. Oh, I couldn't even tell you. I really don't remember. And I didn't volunteer a lot. I'm making up for that now. I really didn't. There were years I just didn't do it. There were years that I did.
0: So you got started in, so it started in, right, 2009?
2: Yeah.
1: I think so.
0: So then you got started about 5 years in.
2: Yeah,
0: so
2: yeah.
0: It was still pretty. So how many people were riding then? Do you
2: know? I have no idea how many. Not the number we have now, that's for sure.
0: Yeah, it was a lot smaller.
2: Maybe around 800 riders? That feels like a lot, even back then.
0: Yeah.
2: Maybe it was fewer. I couldn't tell you. But it still felt like there was a giant party in the neighborhood.
0: Yeah.
2: So.
0: Were there a lot of volunteers then? Was that an option?
2: There were volunteers then, right? Not as many, again, as there are now, because we're up to 800 plus easily. But there were not nearly as many people on street corners waving noodles, chalking laps, and that kind of thing. I mean, back then, the chalkboards were still particle board and, you know, crappy chalk.
1: How many of those scoreboards have you made?
2: Have I made?
1: Mm-hmm.
2: I couldn't even, I mean, I've raced 2014, 15, 16. I didn't race in 17. And then I started volunteering, so I didn't really do any of that. I only raced a couple of years.
1: Mm-hmm. So were you always on your, were you with a team? Were you solo?
2: In 2014, we tied for 11th place.
1: Nice.
2: In fact, this one's for people who know. We were fighting for 11th between my team and another team. That team consisted of Brian Rothgary and Erica, our wonderful Checkpoint 3 Erica.
0: Oh, really?
1: Oh, yeah. Nice.
2: We beat him by a lap.
0: Wow. So. And there were bonuses then, so that was with the bonuses.
2: That's the funny part. The first manifest volunteer work I did, the bonus manifest volunteer work that I did, was when someone didn't show up to that bonus, and I was there to do the bonus. So I did the bonus and then took over and helped with the manifest.
0: Okay.
2: So I was like, all right, this is it. This is volunteering. Cool.
1: Mm-hmm.
2: I didn't get credit for it that year. That wasn't necessary. So anywho's. Yeah.
0: So what did you do? you made sure that people were
2: signed them in. If they did it, we signed them in and we gave the manifest back. Mm-hmm. We took them, signed them in, gave the manifest back, and they were off.
0: Okay.
2: That's kind of how it works.
1: How many people typically do that per bonus?
2: Back then, not a ton. However, this was everyone did this bonus. It was like a mandala bonus where we were sprinkling stuff.
1: Yeah.
2: I think we had 150 riders. So back then, 150 riders for that bonus is still, that was huge. But that was when you only had 24 bonuses.
1: Mm-hmm.
2: So everyone could get to every bonus.
0: Yeah, and
2: almost.
0: Now we've done everything from 100 to this year we're at 36.
2: 36, right. And then to kind of continue where you're going, and it was 2018 when I was like, okay, I want to do more. So I was like, yo, Wendy, I want to volunteer a full 24 hours. She's like, nobody's done that before. I was like, let me do it. She's like, how about instead you just, here, I'm going to give you Julie. And I was thrown at Julie, and she's like, okay, what are we going to do with you? I was like, I'm going to hang out at start finish for all 24 hours, and we're going to do this. And Paul's like, hey, man, what's going on? What are you up to? And I was like, how do I get through 24 hours? And he's like, fresh socks and a change of shoes. You'll be fine. And I did that, and it was fantastic. It was the funnest 24 hours I think I've ever had. And that's when I became an organizer.
0: Okay.
2: So, yeah.
0: What year do you think that was?
2: That was 2018. I officially became an organizer in 2019. After, of course, they saw how great I was.
0: Yeah.
2: And Judy's like, I can hang out with you for 24 hours. So, so yeah, that was it. That was it. It was good times.
0: And what was some of your first roles then in organizing?
2: Start finish, really. I mean, one, showing up to meetings and doing the work there. You know what that's like. Mm-hmm. That can be really arduous and long and tedious, mm-hmm. but but it gets done. But mostly start finish, helping Julie do what Julie does, and then really taking on a lot of what was like learning what Paul was doing. And it was nice. I'm glad that we did, because there was a moment where Paul's like, I got to step back, and I'd seen Paul do it once, and I was like, I got this. I can do this. I can set up start finish.
0: So. And what kind of stuff is that? Is that computer?
2: No, this was literally the infrastructure of start finish. Those chalkboards that you chalk on. That you ride past, setting that up, setting up tents, making sure it's there and it's secure. It's not falling on riders, flow, logistics, that kind of stuff.
0: Where the bikes go in, because it's
2: absolutely
0: kind of a, there's, what do you call it? Not lanes, but it's directional when you come in to start finish.
2: Correct. South to north, south to north for new riders. and there's a left and a right, and one side is odd and one side is even. Yeah. Yeah. It sounds much easier. That's it. It's not hard at all.
0: Was that around when you...
2: It was around, yeah.
0: Yeah, that's absolutely. Always been around.
2: It's always kind of been around.
0: Okay.
2: Yeah. So okay. As far as I know. So, and I asked about some history too that I wasn't familiar with, but yeah, it's all kind of the same. So, yeah.
0: So what has volunteering now that you've been, into it, what has it meant to you? You said you wanted to jump in and do 24 hours. Something must have sparked within you about the love of the 24.
2: Mm-hmm. I knew
0: something that really like,
2: I knew you were going to ask this. And I have my personal stuff. You do get in what you put out. And I think the warm and fuzzies you get from putting it in is like paid back tenfold. Mm-hmm. And I did ask somebody just the other day, hey, I'm going to be talking about this stuff. What do you want to share? And I'm going to specifically call out, Whitlow. And I'm going to quote something that he said, cause I think he nailed it and he's really good with words. What looks like an act of service is really the position where you get to sip for 24 hours the sweet elixir of an endless stream of thank yous and distilled appreciation of 1,000 riders.
0: Hmm.
2: And that is
3: such a... That is put very well.
0: Because we're putting on this big party here.
2: It is. It's a way to contribute to the race beyond the money that you pay for a manifest. And I think that's essential to sort of like harness.
0: Mm-hmm.
2: Establishing a different relationship beyond that dollar is essential to the philosophy and the core of, I think, what we're doing.
3: Zooming out for a second, how do you think that mindset has affected your day-to-day?
2: Day-to-day?
3: Or has it?
2: It made me, jobs have become harder to love. That's a good
3: looking
2: question.
3: Looking for that stream of thankfulness and,
2: Yeah, I mean, it does. It just makes everything more positive. I think it gives things more meaning.
3: Mm-hmm.
2: And I think it certainly... I don't know how to say this. Infuse what we do here at the 24 and in other capacities in my own life with far more meaning than I think it probably would have ever. Mm-hmm. So I think writing is it's one thing. I never got the same dopamine hit from volunteering that I did writing, but what I got from writing was far deeper, and it reached into places I maybe didn't know even existed. And I've been a part of the cooperative sort of thing for a while. I ran a cooperative bookstore. I was a part of the public house. Like, those all scratch that same itch. And I think volunteering for the 24 does get at that. And everyone has the opportunity to do that. And they have to have the patience for that sometimes.
3: Mm-hmm.
2: You have to get out of your comfort zone and do things you might not want to do in regard to volunteering. Like, wiggling noodles in an intersection is not your thing. That's a thing you need to be doing, because that's where you learn how to do that. And that's where you connect with that part of yourself. Because we all have it.
3: Mm-hmm.
0: Yeah.
2: So.
0: Yeah, totally. I think that there is something really important to the 24 of that stepping outside of your comfort zone. I feel like I hear that a lot.
3: Mm-hmm.
2: It's true. And it's just fun.
0: It's healthy to do that.
3: Mm-hmm. I think it also reinforces the mindset that the people around you can have your back. Like, I feel that in the neighborhood. Maybe you feel that too, that like, if you're doing something that's uncomfortable, but you're doing it with other people and they're looking out for you, like it feels a little bit safer to be there and to be held in this place. And I think that's part of like the magic of this event is it does feel like a big community hug.
2: As it was noted. Yeah, absolutely. That's a great point. Absolutely. I have nothing to add. Absolutely.
3: Can you talk a little bit about volunteering this year?
2: Wow. Here we go. Everyone needs to volunteer this year. Do we want to get to the big?
0: We wanted to give some information out.
2: Yeah, we have new information to give. There's a whole long thing we'll be releasing soon, but effectively what we're doing this year and starting for next year is it will be one volunteer position for one saddle. What that means is next year, if you volunteer, you can't get your full team of five in. They need to volunteer. And if they do not, they will be a part of the raffle like everybody else. And you might ask why. I'm gonna ask why real quickly here. We registered 270 teams this year, over 2,100 riders. This is new.
0: Over 2,000 people
3: are up from registered. 800 from just a decade ago.
2: This is new for us. Maybe we're excited, to say the very least. But what this has done is, by the time we were going to hold a raffle, we had filled our original set number of riders.
3: And that happened last year, too, if I recall.
2: It did, but this year we exceeded it by only 20%.
3: More.
2: So we need to sort of figure out what to do about it, right? It's popular. It grows every year. It's kind of an experiment in capacity. So moving forward, that's kind of how we're managing this. So you need to volunteer if you want to get a VIP slot and to not have to wait for the raffle. We will find positions for you. You know, we only have around 850, 900 right now. We can easily find another 300-400, I can guarantee you. So volunteer. This is the year. Because hanging out in the raffle, as much fun as it is, it's so nerve-wracking. I used to camp out waiting in line overnight to see if I could get into the race. And mm-hmm. the people behind me one year didn't. And it was soul-crushing. Mm-hmm. So volunteer, and you don't have to worry about that. You're in. Mm-hmm. You're in. So,
0: what are some examples of what somebody can do to volunteer, just off the top of your head?
2: Oh my gosh, my favorite question. Course ops is, I think, the most important. People might argue with me. People love pre-race stuff. I'm going to tell you, course ops is the single most important volunteer position that we have. It is about safety. You're not directing traffic. You're just wiggling noodles and telling people there are cars. There's nothing more important than that when we're on the road as bicyclists. Other things. There's a lot of pre-race stuff, as I've mentioned. But I mentioned bonus manifests, you know, checking people in for doing that sort of thing. But there's chalking laps. There's punching for checkpoints. There is a myriad of things to do that mm-hmm. Because I'm on the radio here, I'm already forgetting.
0: I'm thinking of also there's, you know, roles that are needing filled within each checkpoint. Are there different?
2: It depends. It depends okay. on what there are. Those sort of pop up kind of out of nowhere, and they're kind of a
0: yeah. But you have to. But when you mentioned all the things you just did, you are talking about staffing for 24 hours.
2: 24 mm-hmm. hours, yeah.
0: Of people at all of those intersections. That is a lot of people.
2: We've created a couple new positions this year as well. We won't necessarily release them yet, but we're going to slot for them soon.
0: Yeah.
2: And they're going to be pretty pivotal to keeping people aware of where the race is. Because enough things have changed over the last few years, and we have enough new riders that sort of, you know, explaining kind of the course mm-hmm. is kind of could be done visually and more interesting than just saying, look at this on a phone.
3: Interesting.
2: So, mm-hmm. yeah, there's some cool stuff that's happening. So, yeah.
0: So what is the process for volunteering look like for you? I'm curious about what your job is as you go through it. So you start out where you receive all of the different applications, right?
2: Yes. Yeah. All right. Well, people, they sign up to volunteer. This is the first year we've seen 750 plus sign up only a few days after May Day. That is brand new to us. A little intimidating. And what I do, along with a couple of other people that have stepped up to help, because it takes a lot of work to sign y'all up to volunteer, which is what I do. Is that what I just said? Mm-hmm. please edit this. I assign the positions. If you're a volunteer, I put you in that position. And there's a lot that goes into it. So I could sit here and try and explain a little bit, my little bit.
0: Yeah. We got a few more minutes.
2: It is one part first come, first serve, but that's kind of gone at this point because we had 750 people the week after May Day registration. That doesn't matter anymore because we're not going to boil this down to the minute. The next is like one part randomness, all right? And there's a dash of like, what have you done in the past? Have you done a ton of stuff? Have you chalk laps for 4 years and now you want to do pre-race? Yeah, I see that. That's pretty cool. Give you pre-race. Let somebody new get, you know, chalk laps. And then this is, I'm going to emphasize this and in italics. And there's also a giant heap of we do our best to accommodate, right? Mm-hmm. And I want to share a little math with you here. We do truly do our best to give you the thing that you put as your number one desire. But the reality is we have 800 plus volunteers, right? And some of our volunteer positions only have 6 slots. That is less than 1% chance of you getting that spot. An average position might have 24 slots. That's still only 3%. Right. So if you like don't get what you want, don't be shocked. And it has nothing to do with what we want or how we feel. It's just pure and utter numbers. Right. And we do our best. If we see that you've requested a thing over

0: is my favorite part, I guess, because everyone cares and everyone wants to do something. I cannot count on a single hand the number of times I've had a volunteer not get what they want and then tell me no thank you. Because they're like, okay, cool, whatever. I'll do this then. And then I'll follow up with them. And they'd be like, that was the funnest time I think I've ever had. So thank you. Mm-hmm. There is nothing. No, there just isn't.
1: That's great.
0: There isn't. Everybody wants something to do. Mm-hmm. And what we're trying to do is, back in the day, they did the VAP to sort of incentivize volunteering, connecting it with the writing. And that's, again, why we're doing what we're doing again. Because we want to further incentivize the writing with
2: well, and volunteering, Andy's the one who kind of pointed this out to me, Andy Zond, and he was saying that it's almost like it's a 2-year process to be part of it. If it's really hard to get in, this is kind of the way in. It's first year you volunteer and you get to see what the whole shtick is. Mm-hmm. You get to see what this is all about. Like, what is everybody, you know, riding around and doing, and how does it work? Where's breakfast and what does it look like? And what are the expectations of how you act?
1: Mm-hmm.
2: I think is all set. The standard is set. And then you get to come in the next year because you're automatically in and you know what to expect and you're ready to go and you're ready to count some laps.
1: I will say that the first year that I participated in this, I was just a rider, but that my perspective was forever shifted once I volunteered. Mm-hmm. And I think that there are a lot of angles to this event, and I would encourage people to volunteer and to also explore what those angles are. Like, you can be a rider, you can be somebody who's just crushing laps, but I think that getting involved in the bonus checkpoints provides an additional perspective. So does volunteering, so does organizing.
2: Mm-hmm.
0: Absolutely.
2: Mm-hmm. Yeah, right. You're saying getting involved with the bonus checkpoints, those are open to the public.
1: Mm-hmm.
2: So anybody can hop in and see what somebody wants to share with the neighborhood. They're made up of people who wanted to share something and in their own way are giving back as their own present in form of a bonus checkpoint.
1: This is a great dovetail into another question that we love to ask people on the show. Like, what are some of your favorite bonuses that you have participated in the years that you have
0: so
1: been?
0: Bad.
2: Or so most bad memorable? Or most like memorable. When I say that, what's the one that like sticks out as the worst?
0: Where you're I will never speak ill. The tires.
2: The tires?
0: Cutting tires.
1: What?
0: Was both dangerous. We were building a garden or something.
1: Oh.
0: And it was, one, dangerous, because cutting tires is not an easy thing to do if you've ever done it. That was horrendous. It was like 90 degrees that day, too. It was awful. But it was valuable because we knew what was happening. We knew why we were doing it.
1: Mm-hmm.
0: And that mattered. One of my most recently, this is Jeremy Prock's work. Bonus. It was the midnight or like 2 a.m. He wore the red cloak.
2: Mm-hmm.
0: We walked up to the bridge to nowhere and just shenanigans ensued.
1: I think Wes talked about that.
0: It was wild. It was memorable. That's memorable.
1: Yeah.
2: Yeah.
0: And that's a guy who's relinquished some of his volunteer work for the race. And then by doing that, the ideas flow.
1: Mm-hmm.
0: Right, so
1: there is a little bit of giving up control that I think is inherent in this process that is important to like open yourself up to. You know, you mentioned that Julie kind of brought you in, or you were given to Julie to the year to take this person. And we had Julie on last week, and you know, she identifies herself as semi-retired. Is that what's your horizon look like?
0: Well, I've given up the brunt of the start finish because my body can't at this point, you know. And I've taken on volunteer fully. I'm not just co anymore. I'm lead. So it's going to be easier. And in terms of me, you know, quasi retiring, I don't know what that looks like. We'll see what this year does to me. But but a lot of it, though, is we have a lot of new new organizers.
1: Mm-hmm.
0: And we're going to see how that plays out. I think there's a lot of promise with a lot of the new people, even some of the people who've been there 2 or 3 years. Mm-hmm. And I think when we see these people sort of show what they can do, then a lot of us feel more comfortable stepping back.
1: Mm-hmm.
0: And I think I'm probably right around the corner. Because I can't be here forever. I'll always be a part of the race.
1: Mm-hmm.
0: But in terms of organizing, you know,
2: there are people in
0: the wings that want it as well, and they have their own ideas.
1: Yeah,
0: which I want to touch on really quick, and I know we don't have a lot of time left.

0: if a writer or a volunteer has an idea about a thing, a lot of the volunteer positions that have been created over the years came from people looking in from the outside saying, hey, this might be a need. You know, yeah. Wendy was like, hey, guys, you want some help? I can get volunteers for you. This was like 2008, 2009. Mm-hmm. They weren't using volunteers at that point. Mm. So it grew sort of organically, and it grew out of necessity. And a lot of it, these ideas came from people writing and already participating, just hanging out. Mm-hmm. So, yeah.
1: So there's more that can come from that. And how this grows in the future. I mean, this event is a generation old. I don't know exactly what qualifies a generation, but we're at 19 years.
2: Well, everybody's saying, if somebody were conceived they're born within, they can now ride.
1: There's some RW24 babies out there.
2: So now
0: that's a good point. There was a young child who watched this thing grow, who is now an organizer.
1: That's amazing.
0: They were 4 when it started, and now they're, 20 or something like that. So yeah, it's real.
1: That's amazing. Mm-hmm. I love that, and I love our neighborhood, and I love that this is something that we do here to create our own mythology and our own world. Mm-hmm. You have the power to do that, and I think that is huge to tap into.
0: That's my favorite part of it.
2: Yeah. Yeah, and so to wrap up for this episode, go to the website riverwest24.com.
0: Yep. Click on volunteer under one of the drop down menus.
2: And in there you get to choose and offer up. I guess you don't get to choose, as we just discussed, but you get to say what you're interested in doing and when you're available.
0: Mm-hmm. We will do our best, I promise.
2: Trying their best to give you what you want.
0: And if you don't get it, don't worry about it, man. It's all voluntary, and this too shall pass.
2: You will have fun.
1: You will absolutely have fun.
0: so dour. Sorry. You'll have a blast. You will, regardless of what you do.

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0: Welcome, friends, to Owl on the Air. OWL stands for Older, Wiser, Local, and this is your host, Amy Therese. 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The Owl program's sole purpose is to entertain, educate, and enrich the lives of older adults, roughly 50 and up, with a wide variety of topics such as art,
1: Such as art,
0: literature,
1: literature.
0: music, science, history, wellness, safety, and philosophy, just to name a few. And we are funded in part by Bader Philanthropies. So, always such a big thanks to Bader for their continued generosity and support, as well as a big thank you to River West Radio for allowing us to stay together in this very special way on the air. And, folks, today we're going to be focusing on art with artist Anna Rodriguez. Welcome to the show, Anna.
1: Thank you for having me. Oh my
0: Oh,
1: gosh, this is awesome.
0: yeah, I've been admiring your work very much on social media, but also around town. You have your work out there a lot, and you're very good at marketing yourself and your all your creative ways.
1: Oh, thank you.
0: Yeah, it's inspiring. And I want to talk not only about how you get yourself out there, but of course, what exactly you do. Let's start with how you would describe yourself as an artist. I mean, I know that's a big question, but do you have any primary mediums, or do you just explore, explore, explore?
1: Well, I recently have been exploring a lot.
0: Yes.
1: However, for most of my artistic life, I only did illustration. So I was very dedicated to that. I tried to learn as much as I could from artists from like the early turn of the century.
0: Heard
1: But
0: of
1: as of
0: which
1: recent,
0: century?
1: the 20th century,
0: I'm
1: sorry.
0: just kidding. I had to ask, okay? All right. Okay, so you're talking early 1900s.
1: Yes,
0: Okay,
1: so like
0: cool.
1: I think my major inspiration has always been Aubrey Beardsley, so very simple but kind of disturbing illustrations of people and of vibrant costumes and a lot of pretty ladies. But as of recently, things have kind of changed with the art market and just my emotions in general. So now I'm doing a lot of just random things to kind of express myself. So I've been started making jewelry. I do a lot of graphic art now, a lot of like silly things like stickers and t-shirts, a lot of things that are nostalgic in pop culture,
0: Yes.
1: which I never imagined myself doing ever.
0: I love those, by the way. I was a younger, I was like a teen and a young adult in the 90s, and I see some of your posters and such. They just rock. I'm loving them.
1: Thank you so much. That's awesome.
0: Yeah. What about the metal work that you're doing?
1: So, yeah, the metalwork got kicked off by my partner, who is a machinist, and he kind of saw like my visual art and said, "Hey, what if you get off of pen and paper and put all of this artistic ability into metal cutting, essentially?" And
0: Cool.
1: so we tried that, and I started to think more of like, oh, what's marketable, like what's sellable?
0: Yeah.
1: It's not necessarily my art, but it can be other things like cutouts of Star Wars stuff or cutouts of He-Man, like just really just like nostalgic weird things started happening. And that
0: Yeah.
1: kind of led into me getting away from illustration altogether, which I still do it, but
0: Yeah.
1: not so much anymore. Like I definitely enjoy people smiling at like something that reminds them of a happier time that they had.
0: That's a very good motivation, I would say. You know, I know as an artist too, I find myself sometimes in the middle of a piece thinking, I wonder, I feel like I'm making this for somebody, but I don't know who they are. But this is for somebody who it's gonna speak to. and I hope it tickles them in just the right way, you know? And
1: Yeah.
0: to have that unknown person in your mind in a way is really kind of a that's a happy part of being an artist, I would say. So I mean, as far as getting away from your main medium that you always kind of did, is it more out of just feeling like been there, done that enough, or do you feel drawn to do that at times, like you just can't even help yourself because it's just like habit?
1: Yeah, it feels really natural to, I don't know. I've always like been the class clown, and like I've always been kind of like a wannabe comedian. So like utilizing these already existing things of pop culture, my brain just won't shut up. Like it is very easy to make nostalgic items and things from the 80s and 90s, and it just seems like less of an emotional burden than like pouring all of my heart and soul into a drawing that comes from nowhere. And you know, like I'm not giving up on illustration, but this is so it's way more therapeutic, and then I get so much more feedback from people, which maybe that's a little egotistical
0: No,
1: to
0: I don't
1: want
0: think
1: that, but
0: so. No.
1: yeah, you know, like
0: You're
1: every artist wants to
0: sharing.
1: be. Yeah, it's sharing time.
0: If you don't share as a creative person, I just think you're missing some, you know, maybe you're not
1: Yeah.
0: feeling a responsibility or something. I try to word this in a way that's not like you should or you shouldn't or, you know, blame or shame, but I always really, really like to encourage people who are deeply creative to just keep making something, just keep getting it out there
1: Yeah.
0: because
1: And it's
0: it's your gift.
1: Yeah, and we also live in this social media world now where gratification from, you know, people enjoying what you do is easier than it's ever been. So like
0: Absolutely.
1: artists don't need to be trapped in a gallery anymore. We can
0: Oh, and that was never easy,
1: create. Yeah,
0: as it is.
1: absolutely understood. Like my father is a fine artist, so
0: Oh,
1: I
0: yeah.
1: grew up in like a very artistic world in my childhood, and
0: Oh.
1: I saw he would take me to the galleries to like get his stuff in there, take it out, and I just watched him struggle with the politics and
0: Oh.
1: the difficulties of management and what people want and what they expect from you and the money
0: Yeah.
1: aspects. So I'm like, I know, you know, a lot of people are down on social media, but there's so many perks to creating freely in that realm,
0: Oh
1: you
0: yeah.
1: know? So.
0: And yeah, and the if you use it right, you can really, really enhance your life and inspire yourself by what other people are doing. It's a wonderful thing if you use it with good intentions, and if you put out good intentions, you know, it's just a matter of how you personally try to use it, I think, as a consumer. And
1: Oh,
0: well, I guess
1: absolutely.
0: also as a creator, you could poison people with what you do, or you could inspire them and make them happy. And
1: Right.
0: sounds like you're doing all of that. And I think that's very interesting about your perspective of having been raised by a fine artist and seeing the in and outs of a gallery world, because that's pretty
1: Oh, yeah.
0: unusual. And to have that and have Would you say artistic talents inherited from your father, for
1: Absolutely.
0: instance? good.
1: It's funny because I, when I was growing up, I was like, I don't want to be an artist. I want to be a writer. And so for most of my formative years, I tried so hard to be a fiction writer, a journalistic writer. And it just, nothing was easier than making art for me.
0: Interesting.
1: So, and
0: What do
1: I
0: you
1: didn't even.
0: think? Oh, go ahead.
1: I was gonna say, I didn't even ask him for lessons. I just was purely inundated and exposed to his knowledge, and that just put me
0: And
1: ahead of the game for a lot of reasons.
0: I would say so, and literally in your genetics, potentially too. You
1: Oh,
0: know, not
1: absolutely.
0: like the nature and the nurture, right? So Wow, that's a cool perspective. And I think it's normal for kids to, yes, be exposed to what their parents are doing and either be really turned on by it or just like, I want to do something different because I am me and I'm gonna do something different just for that reason. And that's healthy in a way to really want to be independent and go your own path,
1: Oh, yeah.
0: I have a
1: It was.
0: 15. Oh, I was just going to say really quick. I have a 15-year-old who is saying he has no artistic talent and he will not ever
1: Oh.
0: have anything to do with art. And, knowing his mom, that I'm not going to take that personally, but I think I have a feeling he's going to discover maybe that he is really creative and artistic. Talented and might enjoy it someday. So, I'm not going to push it, but I'm just going to say, don't close your mind to it. Please,
1: Right, or whatever, like left brain thing that he does enjoy, his artistic perspective might accidentally help him
0: Oh,
1: without
0: yeah.
1: him even knowing, which is
0: Totally.
1: that
0: Yep.
1: happens all the time.
0: Yes. Well, that's cool that you were like, oh, okay, well, it's just flowing out of me. I might as well go with it. Instead
1: Oh,
0: of
1: yeah.
0: forcing yourself to try to be a writer. And hey, you never know that part of you that wanted to be a writer. Life is still in front of you. You still could end up swerving in that direction.
1: Oh,
0: Maybe
1: sure.
0: even out of inspiration from your visual art,
1: Yeah,
0: So it's
1: definitely.
0: all possible. And speaking of where you got so some of it was definitely from, your genetics, from what you saw growing up, but did you have any like formal education in art, like beyond, grade school, high school, or whatever you
1: Absolutely
0: self-taught?
1: not.
0: Okay,
1: Nope.
0: self-taught, sweet.
1: So because of the artist parentry, there was not a lot of money happening for
0: Gotcha.
1: college.
0: Okay.
1: So yeah, I just I've been a hard worker my whole life, and I guess art was a good way to decompress from the working class. And
0: Yeah.
1: yeah, so no formal training at all.
0: A lot
1: I
0: of
1: feel
0: my
1: like I had.
0: favorite artists are self-taught, so I don't think
1: Yeah.
0: that's any way of lacking at all.
1: Right. I don't feel like I used to regret it, but now that I've met enough art graduates who are very perplexed by the art world, I am like, oh, I'm okay. I did all
0: Yeah.
1: right.
0: Yeah, good, good. I mean, it really helps to have a certain amount of just belief in yourself, confidence, obviously. But just to not be inundated by all of the blocks, all the walls and the red tape, and like you said about your dad's experience, the expectations and the politics that can come with that can come in the fine art world. So
1: Yes.
0: do
1: Ooh.
0: it the way you want to do it and have fun in this life, because
1: Absolutely.
0: yeah. Let's see. Are there Ooh, yeah. Speaking of which, are there any parts of the art world that are currently challenging you, that you're currently challenged by, and how do you cope with that?
1: Honestly, I am just doing whatever I want to do. So I don't, I mean, getting grants is like pulling teeth because I don't have the proper education for that. But
0: Oh.
1: I've also learned from artists who are getting grants for their work that it is a lot more headache than it is benefit.
0: Really?
1: So I feel like I'm okay because I'm just a floater. Like it can't bother me if I don't let it. And,
0: Absolutely.
1: yeah, and I mean, I'm very thankful to have a couple of key individuals who have really put my name out there to get into certain art shows or different events. It's all word of mouth at this point. So, like, I have to thank like a very small group of individuals who have been nothing but awesome soldiers for me. Like, just it's good to know people who are good to you.
0: Oh, absolutely. And if you are a good person, I think that does come to you pretty naturally. I believe in that. It's just basic karma. So it sounds like you've done good to get these good people to come into your world and boost you up. So it's like a ever rotating cycle in that. And that's kind of beautiful.
1: Yeah.
0: And if you, I mean, if you ever throughout this conversation want to actually shout out any specific people, or if you just want to make it in general like that, you know who you are kind of thing, you can do it that
1: They definitely know who they are because I bother them all the time about how much I appreciate them.
0: Nice, nice. So what, as far as I'm thinking how people interpret your art, I mean, you're saying with social media, for example, you get that instant gratification of knowing what people think. Do people tell you beyond just the thumbs up and the love, the emojis and all that, that you know I mean, do people give you any really good hearty feedback that really makes you feel like, oh yeah, I'm getting through to people in this way or that way? Like, do you get any of that kind of
1: Well, no, but I also think that people can tell that I don't care
0: Oh,
1: and
0: okay.
1: that I So like my gratification is like, oh, okay, I make a sticker and people like strangers buy the sticker because they're like, this is hilarious, this is fantastic. And when you purchase something, there is nothing, there's no bigger compliment than, you know, putting your money where your mouth is, right?
0: You're
1: Like
0: right. You're right. I mean, it's
1: so
0: not that
1: sometimes no. And
0: right?
1: I mean, if someone wants to tell me like how a art piece made them feel, that I love that too, you know.
0: Yeah.
1: But it's kind of hard for people to put themselves out there like that, so I don't expect
0: Sure.
1: it, you know.
0: Yeah.
1: Like I can barely do that for people. Like, you know, the highest compliment I pay people is like, oh my gosh, this is amazing. But there's so many
0: Right.
1: words inside my brain that aren't coming out, you know. So I get it, you
0: It's
1: know.
0: not that simple to talk about art. If you like it and you're moved by it and you can afford it, you buy it. Other than
1: And
0: that,
1: that's
0: a simple compliment will do, right?
1: absolutely.
0: But what about, it makes me wonder about your more, the work you did with illustration that did have, it seemed like more symbolism and depth involved. What about the input you received on that work as opposed to your more pop culture based work, your more current work?
1: Well, honestly, I didn't really receive too much feedback except my best friend who went to art school would often tell me like, "Hey, this is unfinished." And that was
0: Oh.
1: some very good advice from her.
0: Oh,
1: And she gave
0: yeah.
1: it to me on a regular basis. She's like, "Hey, I know you think you're done, but you're not." And I was like, "You know what? I don't push myself that hard, and I am like a quick fix kind of artist." So when I did end up taking her advice, the piece came together like so much more immaculately. Like it's sometimes negative comments are
0: Well,
1: worth more than gold, you know? Like,
0: absolutely. And it's not even like negative as in like
1: right.
0: a bad thing. It's critical. It's
1: Yeah.
0: positive critique, if that makes sense.
1: Absolutely.
0: And what a good friend to tell you that. Little
1: Absolutely.
0: shout
1: Yeah.
0: out to that one. You know who you are.
1: I'm actually at her house right now.
0: Oh, there you go. Sweet.
1: Dinner.
0: What else did I want to? Oh, yeah. How about this? Since we're about halfway through, a little past halfway through now, I will just quickly reintroduce, just in case anybody's joining this program after the beginning. This is Owl on the Air. OWL stands for Older, Wiser, Local. And this is your host, Amy Therese. I am interviewing Anna Rodriguez, artist extraordinaire today. And we're having a good time talking about doing what you want. And not letting it worry you too much about all the rest. And what a good rule to live by in general. I mean, as long as you're not hurting anybody and you're creating and
1: Oh,
0: inspiring people.
1: yeah. I mean, that a lot of people will say there's two types of artists, and one of them creates compulsively and the other doesn't. And I think it's pretty obvious that I'm the first one. Yeah.
0: What a good compulsion to have.
1: Yes.
0: And now, let's talk about what are some of the moments in your artistic endeavors, in your artistic life so far that you have been, I don't know, proud of or feel really good about? Any moments that stand out in your mind?
1: Ooh, see, this is the hard one because because there are times when you hold on to a memory and you're like, wow, that was really gratifying. But I end up usually, removing that memory for new memories.
0: Okay.
1: So
0: You know what?
1: but
0: That's an honest answer. And there's
1: yeah,
0: nothing wrong with that.
1: I guess the most recent thing that happened was making the graphic art stuff and not knowing what people are going to enjoy, because basically I just make stuff that I think is cool. So when someone appreciates it and or buys it, it kind of validates, like, okay, my quirky, weird tastes are somewhere else. Like, someone else's brain appreciates this
0: Oh,
1: too.
0: totally.
1: And that's like top tier feeling right there.
0: Yep, top tier. And you're also spreading that kind of vibe. So it does kind of become, I don't want to use the word viral, but yeah, like that. It becomes an aesthetic, a thought aesthetic, a visual and kind of comedic aesthetic, that people can really enjoy and it catches on. So, you might be doing some groundbreaking things that your consumers, your audience can really enjoy. Speaking of audience, what else are you doing? I saw you posting about making soups. What's that
1: Oh
0: all
1: yeah.
0: about? That's another creative endeavor I wanted to ask you about. How did that
1: Oh my
0: start?
1: gosh. Oh, that started f that's a long story. Oh no.
0: That's okay.
1: I'll
0: We
1: try
0: can
1: to make it
0: sum it up.
1: brief.
0: Okay.
1: I fell in love with making borscht, which is Eastern European beet soup. Very niche, very strange.
0: Delicious, though.
1: So delicious. Oh my gosh. So basically, in my life, my father was a single parent, and he had some incorrect information about my mother's ethnicity, I
0: Ooh,
1: guess.
0: okay.
1: So he thought that she was Welsh, and I didn't know any different. And I tried borscht at like age 12, and something happened in my brain where everything turned on, and
0: Wow.
1: the flavors were so like it just like spurred on these memories that I didn't have, you know.
0: Wow.
1: And so I throughout my life I've been making it to like regain that feeling, right? I ended up joining a borscht competition in Milwaukee that I won first place in,
0: Fantastic.
1: which
0: Congrats.
1: thank you. So I started making videos about making soup, and some of the soups were not that great, but you know, I'm still an award winner, so it's all good.
0: So there.
1: but then I ended up finding out from one of my mother's family members that we are not Welsh at all, and we're in fact Hungarian. And my grandmother would make borscht every Sunday for the family, and it was just a very strange thing to learn, especially if you're a little confused about your heritage. And
0: Right. Well, that
1: so
0: is
1: yeah.
0: interesting. Yeah. It didn't take too long to tell about that. It's not too long of a story, but interesting.
1: That
0: Yes,
1: was
0: indeed.
1: the
0: So,
1: nutshell
0: I mean, regardless of if it's in your genetics, right? For that to be an ancestral food for you
1: version.
0: in particular, we're all from the same place at the end of the day.
1: Yeah. Oh, absolutely.
0: We're all one big human
1: Definitely.
0: family. We all like good food. So
1: Absolutely.
0: maybe that was what you were feeling, just like,
1: Yeah.
0: and you went with that. And did you have any people in your life encouraging you, like, hey, you should make soups and post about it? Or was that all you?
1: Yep, that was one very specific person who was a coworker who thinks that I'm adorable and thinks that I have a good artistic eye, and she told me like, "Yeah, you really got to make some videos and put yourself out there because you're a cool dude." And I was like, well, okay, all right, thank you. And then it was pretty popular for a while, and I was like, wow, This is fantastic to have this kind of support for just making soup. It's nothing to it, really.
0: Yeah, but I mean, it's nothing to it, but it is more to it than people think. I think people think that being a content creator is really simple, and I've seen some things that were really astonishing, like behind the scene, behind the scenes kind of things about like what really all goes into it. So, you know, it's not nothing. It's an endeavor. It's a creative and another creative endeavor, and if you're reaching people with that, that's fantastic. And you know, it's like in this day and age, we have, you know, I have like a comedic side too that just comes out all the time, especially when I'm at home, when I'm making up little
1: Feeling comfortable. Yeah.
0: songs and dances all the time, you know, with my best friend in the world. We just start laughing the whole time, you know.
1: Yeah.
0: And I think about like, am I missing an opportunity to put that out there in, on social media, you know, like right when during this time when everybody can do that, is that going to
1: Right.
0: change at some point? Like later in life, I'm going to be like, why didn't I try to do that? You know, and I wonder if a lot of people
1: Ooh.
0: think that way, like just could have gave it a try, you know, and you never
1: Well, I
0: know.
1: think if you're leaving this question up to me, then I think you gotta.
0: Okay.
1: Because.
0: Okay, Anna. If a cool dude like you is telling me, I will. But anyway, well, so anyway, I'm saying, you know, at the end of the day, I'm really saying you're inspiring to people with the things that you're doing, the ways that you're putting your creative and comedic, all your passions out there. And I hope you keep doing it. And as far as that, I mean, it's hard to tell, but what do you see yourself doing, like, I don't know, a decade from now?
1: My a dream goal right now is to have a store for all these products that I'm making, plus
0: All
1: art,
0: right. All
1: one that would
0: right.
1: include other artists as well and some interactive aspects to it. I want it to be like kind of like a hangout feel with like pinball machines and like art stations. But that's a big ask these days. So I'm gonna keep working at that goal and
0: Oh my God.
1: hopefully in 10 years it'll be existing
0: I love
1: in this
0: that.
1: fine city. Oh
0: That's
1: yes.
0: Milwaukee would love that. Milwaukee, especially, I mean, if it landed around like Bayview or River West, I could see that really flying, really
1: Absolutely.
0: being received well. So I will be wishing you all the luck in the world in that direction, and we can look out for that. In the meantime, how can people find your work? Where are you located?
1: I am on Instagram as Anna underscore Alicia underscore Rod. That's my personal one. Or you can find me at my business Instagram at Hot Pot Plasma, or you can go to hotpotplasma.com.
0: Fantastic. We will put those in the archive of this show on riverwestradio.com, just so you know, folks. I'd also like to list, if you could send me, Anna, the name of the artist you spoke of in the early 19th century that you were speaking of that inspired
1: Oh,
0: you.
1: sure.
0: I for one, am interested in looking that up to know more about this. And folks, you can find Anna's work. Do you have your artwork in any physical stores at the moment as well?
1: Yes, it's at Anodyne in Bayview, Clementine's Tavern in Bayview, a Red Maple in, I think it's the Fifth Ward, and I think there's one other place, but I don't remember.
0: That's okay. We will try
1: Oops.
0: to list those in the archive as well. How about that?
1: Thank
0: Okay.
1: you.
0: Well, Anna, it's been a pleasure talking with you, and we are
1: Yes,
0: going to
1: thank
0: wish you
1: you.
0: all the best.
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0: Boom!
1: Oh yeah. Welcome one and all to this living edition of Living Target, the Metal Revival. Yeah, I gotta get the door real quick, but you keep talking.
0: Awesome. So we hope you guys did enjoy that first song we did play. It was In a Fever Dream by Hacken, the one and only. And they're hacking it out still. Still an amazing group. This, of course, came out, as I said, brand spanking new. And I have to say it's a really, really good one. Really, really impressive one. Definitely since two of the band members left just before. It is pretty impressive that they came back with this. And really in full force. You know, this is a band which has consistently been amazing. And, you know, there's really no doubt about it. And it's just cool that, you know, you listen to this new single and it's just... You know, it's different, it's original, and it's catchy, and it's still just awesome. It's just awesome music. You know, they might change their sound up every once in a while, but the music is still there.
1: Hacking are still hacking out. And
0: I said that.
1: Ah, I was over there. Oh. Shows that synchronicity, man.
0: It matters.
1: Yeah. But it's good. I mean, it's not splendid by any means. I mean, it's not going to break any columns, but it's a good pun. But yeah, nevertheless, we hope y'all enjoy the sets of music we have lined up for y'all. Mm-hmm. And yeah, because this is going to be slightly a more warm show.
0: Yeah,
1: as you'll see, the second, you know, stage kind of enters. Because it's hot out. You know, it's a roast scorcher, and it's slowly turning into summer. There's nothing you can do about it. There's nothing. So yeah,
0: it's a very hot day, probably because of the heat. But irregardless, we just gotta keep going, and the music is going to liberate us from this hotness, right?
1: It's gonna add some coolness.
0: It's
1: gonna add some cool vibes to the scene. So we're starting off kind of contradicting that with a bit more metalcore and kind of like modern metal. Hope y'all enjoy these little tracks we got lined up. The first one is the one and only
0: Tailspin by The Wise Man's Fear.
1: Oh, yeah.
0: No fear.
1: No fear.
0: No hesitation. No man left behind. Yeah. I love you guys. Thank you.
1: Yeah. We hope you all enjoyed this show.

0: Yes. Welcome back, everybody, to our voices, hey. To our lovely, lovely voices. And let's talk. What are they here for? So we started off with The Wise Man's Fear, and that was Tailspin. So the interesting thing with this band is that they call themselves, I believe, Fantasycore. They are a band from Indianapolis. And
1: that explains your fancy.
0: Well, that explains the fancy aspect. I mean, you're coming from the Midwest. You need to embolden your image.
1: Hey, don't step on Milwaukee.
0: Okay, Milwaukee steps all right.
1: Back. He will crush you, man.
0: But most cities aren't Milwaukee, all right? In the Midwest, that route is no different.
1: Tomahawk's pretty cool.
0: Tomahawk's all right, too. And Muskogee, if that is even a place, its name is all right.
1: I've heard that name before, which makes me think it
0: exists. It must be something, exactly. But we're getting off topic. It always happens. We have so much to talk about. Yeah. Anyways, Wise Man's Fear. A really interesting band, you know. And, I mean, they merge so many different sounds together. You listen to their different albums, and it does sound at times like, you know, a different band is making each release. And, you know, sometimes that can be, in my personal opinion, a flaw. But when it's done well, it's, in my opinion, the best thing ever. The best thing for a band. And they got these guys, they pull it off. You know, it's awesome. So check them out for sure. That was The Wise Man's Fear. Next up, we had Killswitch Engage, and that was In Due Time from their 2013 album Disarm the Descent. So this was a pivotal moment for the band because it was, I guess you could almost say, their rebirth. You know, after Howard Jones had left in 2012, who had been their singer for a decade by this point, after their former Jesse Leach had left under, I guess you could say, maybe...
1: Not so ideal?
0: Not so ideal terms. They brought him back, to which he was very grateful, I would say. I mean, Killswitch Engage was one of the leading metal bands of the time, and after leaving kind of like a slap in the face to the rest of the band initially, to actually be asked back, I mean, that's pretty darn amazing. It just shows the foundations of friendship.
1: It gives you really a second chance. Mm-hmm. I mean, it's like, obviously, if you're starting bands like that, it's because you want to dedicate your life somewhat to music.
0: Yeah.
1: So to seemingly miss a golden opportunity, but then to actually have it come back, I mean, that's like, it's a one in a billion.
0: That's what a lot of people pray for and never get. In Due Time was the leading single. It was nominated for a Grammy. It was a huge deal. Many cite it as one of the guitar solos as being one of the best metalcore guitar solos. It's pretty darn good. This album would, if I'm correct, go number 7 in the Billboard 100.
1: Lucky number.
0: Yes,
1: and the best number for a name, too.
0: And the best number for a name. Just all around an amazing album. It really, I mean, every song is hitting with this one. It is Killswitch Engage with all the gauges turned up to 11.
1: They're the rust in the gauges, and I don't want it.
0: But they gave it anyway. I don't want that Killswitch turned on me, mind you. I don't think anybody does, but the music speaks for itself.
1: They know who they are.
0: Then, after that, we did have Death Ray Vision. These guys are an interesting band. They're almost kind of like a super group culmination. And, hey, we have a special visitor. Thank you very much. We just got our good stuff.
2: I'm made in the shade.
0: All right. So, yeah, Death Ray Vision. Not only is it a slammer of a name, I mean, let's be honest. X-Ray Vision's even a great name. They could have just used that one, but they made it better. But there
2: X-Ray
0: are...
2: Vision is honed into the arcades alone.
0: They can't touch it. I'm talking to an elitist here. What can I say? You should have saw this guy with Pac-Man fever last year. Eyes glued to the screen. They had to pull him away.
2: Went to an arcade once when I was like 6 years old. And they did have to pull me away from the screen, but for a completely different reason.
0: Oh, that's... I remember now. That one... That's not as funny.
2: Yeah.
0: That version isn't as funny. We can relate it some other time, but it's Death Ray Vision right now. This is kind of, like I said, a super group of like hardcore thrash bands. You know, you have some guys from Killswitch Engage, from Shadows Fall, from some other bands in this group, and it's really cool. And I mean, you know, from what I heard, that song was amazing.
2: It was awesome. What do you mean from what you heard? Just heard like 2 seconds or something?
0: You
2: put on headphones and like, time to some good music.
0: Time to listen to it. Yeah. That was song was Only Wolves Remain, and it was actually from The Dogs of Hope, which is a compilation album, almost like started like a foundation, a fundraiser for a dog I believe, home or a dog pound, if you could call it that, in Alabama. I believe it is called the Randolph County Animal Shelter in Wedowee. Let's hear it for Alabama. And the cool thing about this one is, if I'm correct, like, they don't put dogs down. Their whole thing is every dog deserves a chance, and they try to find a home for every dog, which is awesome. And this compilation album is just as awesome because you have bands, again, just like Killswitch Engage. We played their song a month ago. Alex Skolnick, I believe you pronounce his name, from Testament. Snapcase, a lot of other cool bands. Roman Candle, so just check them out. Yeah. Check out this album. It's to a good cause. If you want to pick one up too, do it for the doggies.
2: We've talked about this before, and we're going to keep talking about it because that is awesome.
0: Mm-hmm.
2: Yeah.
0: And then, last but not least, we had Silence in the Snow. Now, this is a Trivium album.
2: No.
0: Yes, I know. And to the consternation of many a fan, because they changed up the system with this one.
2: Yeah, if you have listened to our show adherently in the past, you know that we've played some songs to this and that we are avid lovers of this.
0: Mm-hmm.
2: But not necessarily in like a weird way.
0: No.
2: But you know, you have to be assiduous when it comes through looking through a band's catalog. You have to take your time. Be meticulous every single instant, every single second. You'll find something, unless it is really bad. And that exists, but it's more rare and more fantastic than most people think. But nevertheless, Silence in the Snow is an odd album because, of course, the lead vocalist Matt Heffley would kind of lose his death growls. He'd lose his death vocals.
0: He blew out his voice a year earlier.
2: Yeah, the Grim Reaper turned his back on him, so he kind of had to do clean vocals and kind of take up more of a what many people would almost call perfunctory power metalist kind of sound.
0: Which, in my personal opinion, works wonderfully, and just shows what amazing musicians Trivium is that they made it work. Mm-hmm. You know, once it convenient, sure, they weren't. I'm sure Matt Heffley wasn't asking for his vocal cords to be utterly decimated, but you know, they made it work, and they made a pretty darn awesome album. And I mean, the music just hits. In a sense, you can almost hear some overcompensation in some of the songs at moments where it's like, you know, they break out the 7-string guitar, something I believe they didn't do since Shogun.
2: They just get some
0: really heavy moments in, even though it is, for the most part, a very almost radio-friendly metal.
2: Yeah, it's an accessible release, and very it's a good accessible one. You know, it's not the best thing ever, but not everything has to be.
0: Fun fact, if I'm correct, M. Shadows actually recommended to Matt Heffley, his own vocal coach, for him to get back into it. And you can hear the results with newer Trivium. Let's hear it from Matt Heffley.
2: Yeah, newer is a trooper. Trivium is like the best thing ever. So we hope you all enjoyed that playlist. Now going into the next one, are we going to intensify things a bit more?
0: Yes.
2: In some extent. This is going to be a bit more kind of weird music. I don't condone this, but it exists. Mm. And yeah, we are starting off
0: with Ascend by Will. I believe a Finnish band?
2: No.
0: Yes.
2: We are really pushing our luck.
0: We are pushing our luck this time.
2: So we hope y'all out here and, you know, enjoy these few songs. Yeah. They're going to be a little weird, going to be a little different, but I think we can handle it. I can handle it.
0: I can handle it. You can handle it.

0: that was amazing. So the first one was Ascent from Will, Resident Human.
1: Ooh. Thank
0: just
1: you.
0: Just let that. Just that let was, that sink in for a minute.
1: Very nice compliment. I am human. Thank you. So yes, that was From Well, which is a nice name for a band. You know, it tells you everything you need to go. This band is going places, all right? Talk about the music. Just a really interesting, like, conglomeration of, you know, I felt like there's some traditional blues in there, but they were augmenting it into almost a more, like, technical, like, you know, modern, neo metal sound, which it's one of my favorites, honestly. I just love, you know, this metal sound of taking these older genres, taking these classic skills, and then just re-envisioning them, you know,
0: yeah,
1: making them work with the music, with the production of today.
0: And you know, yeah, just a really cool band. And of course, Will is a Finnish prog metal band based in Helsinki.
1: Yes!
0: Ayo!
1: That places, I'm not going to say it.
0: But yeah, you know, I would just recommend to listen to more of them, as always, if you like what you heard. And yeah, I know I'm going to, because I actually really like that sound.
1: I did too, yeah.
0: You know, the drums for me is like really a key to changing music. I think that's something that has only been recently discovered by many, especially like male musicians, maybe in the past decade and a half. It's like a specific drum track, or just the, I guess you could say, ostentatious, like fluent of one, can really just transform a song utterly and completely. Mm-hmm. Sometimes, you know, turn it into a cacophony of sound, but other times it's, I mean, take something and just make it so much more better and original. But I digress. After that, we had the one and only Thank You Scientist.
1: Yes.
0: And that was Feed Your Horses.
1: Feed Your Horses.
0: I don't have
1: Feed
0: horses.
1: The Horses, actually. So not, that works out for people like us who don't own our own personal horses. We can just go find someone else's.
0: There's police horses by me, but I'm afraid if I fed them, they would arrest me.
1: They would. Yeah, they do that. Anyways, this is an amazing band. I mean, absolutely wonderful. I just love finding these new artists, these new groups, where they just have that catch, that allure, you know? The gospel! It's like you fall on your knees, you can't even help yourself.
0: Yeah.
1: You're like, I'm genuflecting
0: and
1: all
0: you
1: over
0: know,
1: the place.
0: You can really hear that kind of just symphonic. And when I say symphonic, I mean power metal, cheese, kind of like synthesizers. I mean genuine, like, orchestration behind this music. It is really unique. And I love that with kind of prog rock bands, when they generally combine orchestral instruments, trumpets, you know, like elegant pianos, violins, just cellos, so many cool things. And it's not one of those things where it even just adds class to a song. No, it just, you know, it adds so much more distinction. And it can kind of come across as jarring when done incorrectly. But when done correctly, it can just be really
1: something else.
0: It can be fantastic. I mean, something that your ears would never really perceive until listening to.
1: You know, that's music. Music can be so much, you know, and that's just the amazing thing about it, is you can just have one guy and a microphone, and that's music, and then you can have an entire orchestra, and that's music.
0: Yeah, music is what you do with it, and the person with microphone can be amazing, and the orchestra can suck.
1: Yes.
0: It just really comes down to the to you. After
1: those
0: that,
1: Bavarian orchestras.
0: Oh, no, that's something.
1: We're not being good. I don't know. Anyways, next we had Mr. Know-It-All, like us, but without the condescending names, and that was by Primus, which is, just to prove my statement, forced in Latin.
0: That's the thing, you know, I know everything, but I'm not condescending about it.
1: Yeah, exactly. I'm understanding.
0: I will pretend not to know as much, if that just eases the situation. And yeah, this is the first album from Primus. Yeah, Fritz Fry. And just
1: Fritz
0: an amazing
1: Fry.
0: Release. Like you
1: You're
0: said, really
1: Fritz Fry.
0: Laid down. That's kind of creepy. Really laid down, you know, the just barracks for everything. I mean, song even has like the first breakdown I've ever heard before. Like, breakdown. Mm. So, yeah, just a brilliant
1: downtown,
0: I mean,
1: you know?
0: Y'all know Primus. We all know Primus. They're Primus. They're penultimate. They've been around for millennium. So, yeah, we hope y'all enjoyed this section. Mm-hmm. And going into the next one, we got kind of a bit more thrashy/hardcore at times. Starting with the one and only Fiasco by Annihilator.
1: Oh, you know it's going to be good. Yeah. You know it's going to be good already.
0: Unless it's not, because they are really
1: No, they are awesome. They are.
0: Are they?
1: Yes, they are. And we're not going to do this again, all right? Last radio show, when we were off ear, we pretty spent, like, every moment debating. I forgot. It was, like, RC Cola and Mellow Yellow.
0: I think it was about Annihilator, actually. So let's hear this.
1: Me and my RC
0: Cola. Mm-hmm. So, yeah, let's listen to this and see if it's good or bad.
1: Yeah. This is Annihilator. Hope you guys enjoy. It's good.

You know, we talk about this so much.

0: Ayo! Welcome back to Living Target. I got turned down. He's got turned down the radio. It's just one of those things. So we started off with Annihilator. That was a fiasco off King of the Kill, their 1994 album. This one was, well, let's just say Annihilator in 92 had released Set the World on Fire, which was aiming for more of a commercial sound, it felt. Jeff Waters and Annihilator thus end afterwards, but he would reform them just shortly after, and if I'm correct, with a basis in Europe now primarily,
1: what?
0: Would release their next, I guess the duration of the 90s, really up until 99. I think that this album and the next few were only released in like Eurasia.
2: Which is weird.
0: If I'm correct, not America.
2: Went Supremacists Within, just start releasing music in Europe and stuff.
0: Yeah, I mean, it's a great album, though. Same with the next one that they would release. It's, I believe by this point, primarily just Jeff Waters. I think this album was literally just him and a drummer.
2: Well, yeah, which is weird because I believe they said it was because it's like they didn't think that albums, like their albums were selling in America. So mm-hmm. They were just releasing them elsewhere. And in actuality, I believe Jeff Waters kind of meant on that because he said, you know, that would have helped out his 90s career a lot more if they were actually releasing these albums throughout
0: say,
2: the
0: mean,
2: world
0: have a,
2: rather
0: much
2: than just pinpointing a continent or two.
0: Even if thrash metal in 1994 was not as big as it had been just 5 years earlier, the amount of people who would have bought that album in America alone would have been quite a hefty number, irregardless of its popularity. You know, anything would have helped, you know.
2: So, yeah, just a pretty weird history. But nevertheless, after that, we had Stronger Than Thou from Judiciary. And with Hope from Noctiluz.
0: Nice.
2: Yeah, from, nice. I believe, the like, first full, first album, Surface Noise, which they say they took from a lyric from Men at Work, which is very precise.
0: Men at Work. They have a lot of ties in the metal community.
2: Men at Work are a great band. That's one of those things. But this is about Men at Work. This is about this band. A really just awesome hardcore band. Chris found it in Texas. Most hardcore states. Why? Because it's large and it is just hard down there.
0: Large
2: it's a lot
0: and
2: of rock. Not a whole lot of grass.
0: A lot of oil.
2: The cities lie. The big cities lie.
0: Mm-hmm.
2: But yeah.
0: Pretty strange. Place.
2: A very cool band. And yeah, just loving it. Bringing in the summer vibes with hardcore. The heftiest, heaviest, and therefore most sweltering, scorcher genre out there.
0: Then we had Then and Now. This is from the Cro-Mags and their 1989 album, Best Witches. So the interesting thing with this band is that they are actually part of a subgroup of hardcore called Krishna Core, and we'll get to that more in a second. But first, I'd like to say this is WXRW LP Milwaukee. Thank you all for listening. Hope you guys are having a wonderful time. Now back to the topic at hand. So Krishna Core, what the hell is that? It is a combining of, gosh, was it like Hinduism, like Krishna, something like, I think Krishna consciousness is something about, like, yeah, Hindu religious organization, like very big into, like, if I'm correct, meditation and, you know, peace and all of that, and hardcore, which I think everybody in the show knows.
2: Hardcore can be found in peace too. You find that a lot of it is just the exhorting of either foul or intense emotion.
0: Mm-hmm.
2: So that one can proceed the rest of the day unperturbed.
0: It's kind of like boxers and professional athletes. A lot of people will assume that those guys are just going to be jorks because look at what they're doing for their profession. You know, literally beating, pummeling somebody. But oftentimes you meet them and they're some of the calmest people you'd ever meet.
2: You meet.
0: That's because they're literally exerting all of that energy into a healthy facet. Which leaves them to be more humble, more just clement.
2: You meet athletes. You know, I do CrossFit and everyone there are just some of the sweetest people I've ever met.
0: Mm-hmm.
2: And I think it's that exerting of energy. But nevertheless, we hope y'all enjoyed that. Now, continuing it further into this sound, we're going for one more playlist before we just fully
0: go all out,
2: go pell-mell into summer. And this is kind of the opposite, the abject proportions. This is death metal. No introductory needed. So we're just going to get right in.
0: Mm-hmm. This is a lack of comprehension, something that hopefully not. You're not dealing with too much. I'm not dealing with too much, but
2: I have moments of lack.
0: Yeah, I think everybody does. And yeah, let's hear what they gotta say.

0: and, you know, the band that he had been working on for so long and so hard, and the people who he had been working with had seemingly betrayed him. You know, I mean, in case you don't know, after Spiritual Healing, Chuck didn't want to go on a European tour for whatever reason. So the rest of the band kind of ousted him, went on the tour anyways, brought in their own front man, and did it under the moniker Death, which is really a Chuck, you know, band that he started that. He was so, you know, upset and just, you know, obviously hurt by this that he canned everybody, took Death back to himself, and went into his studio and came out with Human in 1991, which was, as he said himself, a statement of revenge. You know, the rest of his band that he had fired due to that, I guess you could say, betrayal, had pretty much spread the word, whether it was, you know, from their, in their place, right or wrong, that he was a tyrant, that he was a monster, that he was a control freak, that it was all his fault. And Chuck was like, you know what, none of that's true, and I'm going to prove it to you. You know, I'm not a bore now. I'm not a has-been. I'm not a hack. And he released Human, and I think he shattered all of that.
1: That's the thing, too. It's like, yeah, he might have been a control freak, but it was his band.
0: Exactly.
1: You would expect someone who this is their creation to be very meticulous and controlling.
0: You know, Chuck defended his music, and that's one of the most respectable things
1: about
0: him, in my opinion.
1: That's why,
0: you know,
1: Death has gone down in this day and age, even to non-metal listeners, as one of an extremely impressive band.
0: Like you said, he could have just taken it. He could have just, you know, fallen down and never gone up, and nobody would even know of Death anymore. But he kept on going, and look at that band now.
1: Yeah.
0: So, awesome stuff. Then we had Arbeit macht Fleisch. I'm guessing that's German. By Carcass, off their 1993 groundbreaking Heartwork. So this album kind of defied what was expected of death metal at the time. A lot of people didn't think, okay, death metal could be anything close to radio popular. And Heartwork wasn't, you know, top of the pops by any means, but it was certainly a step in that direction for the entire movement.
1: Yeah. You know, this album is phenomenal in all levels. Not only did it further, like you say, ascend the entire genre, you know, opening doors that people didn't even know existed, but also it's just extremely high quality, mm-hmm. and, you know, well made. And that's the most important key, of course.
0: Yeah.
1: It's not only is it groundbreaking, but it's also great. So
0: that's
1: I would recommend it. It's a combination, and this is for Carcass as a whole, it's a combination of melody and just unorthodox, you know, grooves and elements. It's just kind of, you know, can be, I mean, what's a good word? Perplexing.
0: But
1: they
0: works.
1: Did it. They did it.
0: Works.
1: So.
0: Then we had Memories Remain. That was from Cause of Death at 1990. Obituary's Finest. And I mean, honestly, like, this is a death metal classic. You know, definitely coming out in 90, 91. This was a time of great competition amongst death metal bands. It was a budding genre. It was new found. And it was, you know, it was increasing in popularity. And you had a lot of these bands who were bidding for the thrones. And as we know in history, there's only so many of them. And Obituary definitely solidified one of them with this album.
1: Yeah,
0: I mean,
1: exactly.
0: It is just that. It's that good of one.
1: I mean, this is like, this is really, you know, the apex of death metal. It is like, holds all the stereotypes, and I mean that in a good way, that one connotes
0: everything you
1: death
0: want.
1: Metal. And they just do it amazingly, and they almost crafted it. I mean, it's like when you think of a lot of the stereotypes of modern, you know, day death metal, it's actually Obituary who kind of started those. And like
0: yeah.
1: I said, I don't mean that in a derogatory sense either. But we hope you all enjoyed that. Now, going into more of a summary sound, because it is a transformation from bleak spring, which is actually pretty awesome. I'm just saying that for dramatics. To Vibrant Summer, we are starting off with Deadweight. Yeah, that's right. Positivity through and through, and that is Basement.
0: What more to say? But enjoy.
1: Hope you all enjoy.

0: Welcome back
1: to How Profound
0: Living Target, the Mental Revival.
1: Yes.
0: Again, a scorcher today, as Wally would say, but he's not here.
1: That's
0: all right. We did play a few songs that I think are very fitting for the summer atmosphere, and let's talk about them.
2: Yeah, so first we had Basement from Deadweight.
0: Aww. Or was it Deadweight from Basement?
2: Not Basement. And it's Wired. Ayo. Their brand spanking new album.
0: Ooh-wee.
2: And a really cool one at that. You know, it kind of, like, I guess you could say psychedelic. Also kind of, I'd say, novelty punk rock-esque band formed from the ashes of a pop punk band.
0: Ooh.
2: These guys based from England. And, yeah, two brothers and a crew. But it sounds more romantic.
0: The story of two brothers and five other men.
2: Exactly. And, they've been making music. They actually broke up a few years ago but came back together and are actually, from what I've heard, doing better than ever. So
0: good for them.
2: Just an awesome band. And, yeah, just really enjoying their music. Kind of a nice collage of kind of Weezer, but then adding more psychedelic touches as well. They're their own thing. But
0: yeah.
2: That's what totally. I connoted to you.
0: Then we had Psychedelic Porn Crumplets. You know, with the psychedelic
2: this
0: and the porn.
2: This is a household name.
0: Exactly.
2: But for a reason. It's because these guys are grand slams time mm-hmm. and time again.
0: And they're not just visually appealing. Their music is there, too. That was Sawtooth Monkfish, which is, I think, actually a real name, or at least the second one is. And that was from 2021 album, Shiga, the Sunlight Mound.
2: Whoa.
0: Yeah, or Shiga, whatever it is. It's something. And good stuff all around. I mean, these guys have been really propagating their ostentatious music for years now, and I think they're awesome.
2: Yes. Yeah, they cite it kind of a colossal mess of sound and colors and tones.
0: I think so. That's a very fitting way.
2: It's very fitting. It's spoken from the horse's mouth, people. And yeah, because horses can speak now. No one told me about that. After that, we had Sharp 9, another classic to this station, but not in general, which is kind of
0: these guys are very unpopular. They're in a good way, way to say
2: not
0: that.
2: Not unpopular, unknown.
0: I think
2: for them to be unpopular, they would have to desperately try to be unpopular.
0: Or they'd have to try to be popular and then be unpopular. Or they'd have to do something so infamous that they were unpopular. But these guys are just
2: unknown. You know, they made an album from the 90s, and it's pretty darn cool.
0: Mm-hmm.
2: And that song was, of course, Crowned and Stained.
0: Ooh.
2: Just
0: you don't like to see it.
2: Mm-mm.
0: Not one bit. But I guess an amazing classic, effervescent, and perfect summer album. But, yeah, I mean, these guys are relatively unheard of, even though they have cultivated an amazing sound. So definitely check it out.
2: Yeah, but I'd say it's like kind of if grunge maybe lied a bit more on kind of like maybe, I guess, sludge.
0: Mm.
2: It's not odd, but it's singular. So mm-hmm. we hope y'all enjoyed that place. Now, going into one that is only odd in its placement in such a show. This is going to be relatively kind of calmer, more rock-oriented.
0: Yeah, maybe like jazz.
2: Free
0: rock.
2: Switch off. It's awesome. Bit. Arguably better.
0: Oh, no, it's a
2: controversial
0: not,
2: pick. But it's great stuff to run through.
0: Hey, we were just talking about it. My rival. This is Steely Dan. And, yeah.
2: Yeah, so we're going to be ending this show on a kind of a calmer note, but only in tone, not in extravagance.
0: Mm-hmm. Or energy.
2: So, yeah. Due to serendipitous luck on our part, we have fallen upon these great bands, and we're going to play starting with Steely Dan. So we hope you all enjoy.

0: Holy. We hope y'all enjoyed that. It was absolutely amazing. And again, there's so much great music out there. You know, we are a metal show traditionally, but how can you not play some of those great ones? You know, you just can't.
1: Yeah, so we hope y'all are enjoying.
0: We're more than metal, we are music purveyors, music fans.
2: Purveyors of goods.
1: Purveyors of the goods, so yeah. Yeah. Back at a Living Target, the Silky Smooth Revival, bringing back vibes for all generations of all times, past, present, and future. Someone really wants to talk.
0: I do, because I have something to say. Oh, so my rival.
1: Sounds like a D comeback, man.
0: Well, I'm not D, obviously, but that was my rival, Steely Dan by Gotcha. Got ya! From 1980, even though they had planned on releasing it sooner. We'll get to that. We'll touch on to that, because a plague of locusts, that is, misfortunes, really harassed Steely Dan when they were trying to release this album, to the point where they literally could not stick together by the end of the process. It had just been that trying. Through a taxi accident, which left one of the band members hospitalized for a long time.
1: It's New York cabs, man.
0: Yeah, those New York cabs. You don't want to get in there. I'm walking here. You've never heard of I'm driving here, because no one gets to tell the tale. No one lives to tell the tale from those guys. Except this guy. He was lucky. I mean, there was a whole bunch of stuff. A production assistant erased one of their tracks, which was like one of their favorites for the album, and they couldn't refine it until 2020, which is, let's just say, a little too late for the original release of the album.
1: Is it like published?
0: I think so. But, I mean, one of the band members was sued for $17 million after his girlfriend died of a drug overdose. Ooh. And it's just a messy situation. Pretty much, these guys were not having a good time with the making of Gotcha, and it's an amazing album. You know, the music, you listen to the music, and it's fun, it's captivating, it's intelligent, and it's really, you know, key jazz rock, like prog at its peak. But then you look at the history of the album, and it's so bleak and sad and, you know, sorrow-filled. But you also have to ask a question, you know, that's kind of like jazz prog 70s rock. It's not necessarily, I mean, you know, I did say happy for explaining some of the vibes of the music, and for me it does evoke more of a warm feeling, but this traditionally isn't really happy music. You know, they're not really singing about happy or joyous topics. And it's just, you know...
1: Well, yeah, but like you said, there's a difference between how they make it and how you perceive it. And they're both equally warranted. But yeah, this was also a very expensive album.
0: Very expensive.
1: Broke records. I mean, they literally did everything to try to refine the sound and make it sound as polished and to their dreams as they want to, which is easier, you know, easier in 2026, but it was near impossible in 1980.
0: They hired many musicians, many of whom did not actually make the final cut. They were meticulous about their song production and recording, to the point where I believe like many musicians were complaining that they were being worked almost like, you know, like a workshop or something. You know, these guys, they knew what they wanted and they were going to get it.
1: Exactly.
0: And hey, you got to hand it to Steely Dan. They are one of the best.
1: And yeah, this album even broke up the band. But
0: yeah,
1: it's a great album. Enough negativity on this masterpiece. And then finally, after that, from one to another, we had Off the Wall from Michael Jackson, Off the Wall 79. This is really the first album of his where things really feel like in a cohesive package. But things still feel, I mean, this album is for me the definition of smooth, collected, and just cool. It is a cool ass album. And yeah, fantastic. Michael Jackson was no longer a boy. He was a man.
0: He was a man.
1: And this album says it all. Just amazing. Once again, like Gotcha, amazing, exemplary musicians. Production is through the roof, and just a masterpiece. I mean, this album is the one and only. And if you ever want to just put something on that is just a, not only, like we said, a cohesive, smooth listen, but still packs a punch, has a lot of surprises and originality, I would say this is your go-to.
0: Yeah, just absolutely amazing. And of course, it was followed by the one and only Thriller. So you gotta hand it to MJ. He did it.
1: Did it.
0: He did it. So, moving on to our last track of the, I guess it's wonderful show. We hope you guys did enjoy. It's not as hot as it was when we started. At least in this fine air-conditioned
1: things,
0: establishment.
1: Yeah, things are cooling down. Mm-hmm. The sun is rising, but it's going to be setting soon.
0: Mm-hmm.
1: Keep that in mind with this last song. So, preferably speaking, the sun is setting. It's the end of a nice good day. We are ending with I Remember You from Masayoshi Takanaka. I hope I pronounced the last name right. I've always struggled with the last name. Just absolutely brilliant, you know, kind of solo, you know, band musician. This guy did it all. Being born in the 50s, you could tell that he kind of honed in his sound from like a lot of kind of smoother jazz and kind of blues collective, like rock elements probably growing up, and then really turned it into his own, combining kind of like surfer music. And by surfer music, I don't mean the Beach Boys and all that stuff. I kind of mean that sound going by the beach side, kind of combined it with a smooth jazz and overall just a guitar front.
0: Mm-hmm.
1: One of the first, I guess you could say, like guitarist musicians. You know, just him and his guitar, and he literally turned into a surfboard over time.
0: Yeah.
1: That's something that they don't talk about. Well, they actually do talk about. His guitar, however, was not necessarily a surfboard by this time. This came out in 77, and just really, in my opinion, the peak of his music. Just fantastic stuff. I'm not going to go on for minutes and minutes, but I could.
0: He could.
1: But we're just going to close it with I Remember You. A brilliant, just really soothing, nice piece. And we hope you all enjoy.
0: Yeah. So, without further ado, thank you. Check us out on Living Target, SoundCloud, RiverSRadio.com. We're all over the place. Those two accounts and whatnot. But enjoy. We love you. Thank you.
1: Yeah.

0: One minute left. I'm gone. I'm disintegrated.
1: So I was actually reading about The Wiz, which is a different version of Wizard of Oz, just because Michael Jackson actually played the Scarecrow. It's pretty cool. You know, I mean, I believe it was its only official role in a film, which is incredible because it came out, I think, in the late 70s, before his career even fully blossomed or blew up, or whatever terminology you want to use. Just cool stuff all around. Anyways, yeah. Hope you guys did enjoy. We are Living Target, the Metal Revival, Metal All Caps, because we are that metal. And I love you guys. Have a great, great night and day, or whenever you're listening. And don't melt in the heat like that wicked, wicked witch.

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0: Welcome to The Handbasket, Gender and Sexuality in the Trump Era. Your hosts are Dr. Mariah Shug, faculty in the Departments of Psychology and Gender, Women's, and Sexuality Studies at Widener University, and Dr. Tushabe Watushabe, faculty in Human Sexuality Studies at Widener.
1: Welcome to The Handbasket. I'm Mariah Shug, here with my co-host Tushabe Watushabe. Today we are discussing Christian nationalist views on women and the LGBTQ plus community and how they intersect with right-wing politics. Our guests are Dr. Brandon Ambrosino and Pastor Eileen Ruppel-Doan. Brandon is a visiting assistant professor of theology and religious studies at Villanova University. He is also an award-winning journalist who exposed controversies around the former president of Liberty University, Jerry Falwell Jr. Brandon has written two books, Is It God's Will? Making Sense of Tragedy, Luck, and Hope in a World Gone Wrong, and his forthcoming book, Laughing in a Tomb, An Experiment in Camp Theology. Eileen is a pastor at Reformation Lutheran Church in Media, Pennsylvania. Her congregation welcomes people of all sexual orientations, gender identities and expressions, and embraces all races, cultures, and faith traditions. Eileen was one of several faith leaders who were deliberately arrested as part of a recent peaceful anti-ICE protest. Welcome, everyone. To get us started, I'm interested in how Christian nationalists tend to view women and members of the LGBTQ plus community. Is that something our guests can comment on?
2: I think when it comes to Christian nationalism, everything is a hierarchy. So if you're not a cishet white man, you are lower down on the hierarchy pyramid. So women and LGBTQ plus folks are naturally just not at the top of how that system works. So that plays out in a lot of different ways, but because they're not at the top, there are ways that Christian nationalists or Christian nationalism treats those populations.
3: Yeah, I agree with Pastor. There's a hierarchy in evangelicalism, especially white evangelical culture, that sees, I'll speak for me, that sees queer people, gay people as something of a perversion, of a natural given. And so just by virtue of being, you are outside of the normative.
2: Right. And I think in that vein, like Christian nationalist views tend to sometimes view people as what they aren't rather than what they are. So you being you or your identity being whatever it might be is sometimes seen as inferior because it is not these other things.
3: Yeah, it's also seen as threatening.
2: Yes.
3: So authoritarianism is all about order, and that's what heteronormativity is all about. And queerness threatens that order. And so that's why the word homophobia is sometimes very accurate, because there is a fear that people are throwing the entire order into chaos. And that's very terrifying.
1: Okay, so this order relies on people falling into particular categories that are then in a hierarchy. And so there are these status differences and also discomfort with people who don't fit into this mold. Is that right? So my next question is, how does that play out? So we're saying that we're not treating people equally because they have a different space on the hierarchy. What does that look like in terms of church functioning or in terms of access to rights, both within the religious group and in a more political sphere?
2: From a church function perspective, like a lot of denominations don't ordain women, right? That's a really easy example of these more evangelical or more Christian nationalist perspectives don't believe that women or queer people or both have the right to be ordained or have the right to preside over the sacraments or have, sorry, I lost my train of thought.
1: Go ahead, start over.
2: These Christian nationalist or evangelical denominations or structures don't often see women and queer people as worthy of being ordained or having official church power or authority or status. So for my denomination, we do ordain women and queer people, but those are both things that the ELCA has officially changed their stance on within the last 50 to 60 years. So that's still a very short amount of time in the grand scheme of the history of the church.
1: And could you define ELCA for us?
2: Yeah, the ELCA is the Evangelical Lutheran Church in America, which is one of the largest Lutheran denominations in our country.
1: Great, thanks.
3: So in listening to you talk, I'm coming at this from a Catholic perspective. I am a Catholic, a member of a Catholic parish, and I teach in a Catholic department. The Catholic Church does not ordain women. We don't have women priests, but one of the things that's very ironic about that is that in all of the resurrection narratives, it's women who first discover an empty tomb and carry forward the good news of God. So there's a deep irony here, especially when Catholics defend not ordaining women or a male priesthood as traditional, because you can't get any more traditional than the early resurrection stories, right? So the first preachers were women. So what I find with a lot of these nationalisms is a mythologizing of origins, where traditional becomes something that's not actually traditional, right? It's a construction that hides its own history of construction.
2: Right. And there's like a little joke in church spaces about how churches have always been predominantly propped up by women. Like if you walk into most churches on a Sunday morning, it is predominantly women, at least in our culture, in our country. It's predominantly women that are in the pews and are teaching Sunday school and are doing things, but it's not predominantly women that are presiding over the sacraments or are leading worship. In my congregation, we have two female pastors, and often on a Sunday morning, the entire worship leadership team will be women, which I get comments about all the time, about how it really matters that our young people that are carrying up the cross or lighting the candles are women, our helpers in worship are women.
1: There's an association that I've observed between Christian nationalism and right-wing politics in the U.S. How do we interpret this? Why is this happening?
2: I think Christian nationalist values are really a distortion of Christian values. They're a bit of a picking and choosing of what Christian texts or Christian values or Christian traditions we uphold and place more value on. So it's kind of creating an idol out of certain parts of our faith and making those so distorted that they don't even represent the gospel anymore. They represent social values or these ideologies about hierarchy or who has worth and who has less worth. So I think the way that it plays into politics is that we then create policies and rules and laws and expectations around these quote unquote Christian values that have been so distorted and blown out of proportion.
3: So I wanted to comment on the word idol. I think that's a great term. I think where we see this idolatry in Christian nationalist culture is in the idol of the nuclear family. And what's really interesting to me, I'm not a historian, I'm not a Jesus studies scholar, but I do a lot of work with the historical Jesus. Jesus was not remembered for having a great relationship with his mother or his siblings, depending on how you interpret the words used for siblings. So he was remembered to have somewhat of a dysfunctional relationship with his immediate family. And this is remembered throughout different gospel traditions. And so by the criterion of embarrassment, which is what historical scholars use to evaluate whether memories might cohere with the historical person of Jesus, because these are embarrassing memories, we think they're actually pretty reliable. So another irony then about making an idol of the nuclear family is that fetishization of the nuclear family does not at all cohere with the memory of Jesus. And so it's another example of Christian nationalism mythologizing origins, but away from the person of Jesus.
4: Isn't also that in the Catholic Church, the nuclear family is highly valued over other forms of families, right? But then, as you mentioned, and I don't remember in what Bible, gospel, where Jesus was preaching and the mother came and I think the cousins and they were like, "Oh, your mom is looking for you." And it's like, "Well, who is my mom?" Right? Like, "Well, who am I?" Like, "Hey, you are my cousins, you are my mom," right? And but then we move from there and the teaching is you need a nuclear family, you need it's just you and your husband and your wife and the children that you have. And that pushes people into cutting off other relationships, and that gets into the economics of things. It's like what I have is for my immediate family, I can't share beyond. And I'm gonna go to Africa because Christianity is over there too. It's like then you find that the responsibility that people used to have, the relationalities they used to have beyond the nuclear family is weakening, because in the church they are taught to be nuclear, right? Economics, it's very difficult to juggle. And now we have more orphans and now we have things like that, right? What in your teaching, like, what is it there? Like, really, people look at it and be like, okay, I value more what I'm being taught here in the church, and I like it makes it possible to pay less attention. I don't want to say neglect, but pay less attention to those other relations. Like, why? Yeah.
3: Yeah, really good point. So the Christian ethic of care, which emerges from a Jewish ethic of care, is to look after orphans and widows, which by definition are people who are not in your nuclear family. So the best of the Christian tradition has never been hyperfixated on your blood relations. It's always been concerned with the world. It's always been concerned with God's future and bringing the present world into correspondence with God's future. Something that comes up for me as you're speaking here is that when we create an idol out of the nuclear family, obviously that's bad for all members of that family, but sometimes we overlook that it's also bad for the men who consider themselves the heads of this family, because they take on so much pressure and because they buy into this myth of self-reliance and that they can't express any vulnerability. And so when we're talking about this, it's not that I want to demonize men. It's that I'm thinking, aren't you tired? Isn't this myth exhausting? What would happen if you just gave that up?
2: That myth also gets into like toxic masculinity, which is the root of so much in our society. This idea that men can't be vulnerable or can't be a certain way because then they lose that power and lose that status and that hierarchy. And then they're threatened, right? As we talked about fear. I think a lot of the hyper focus on a nuclear family does come from that fear and that toxic masculinity. But I also think it comes from this concept of wanting to, like, the quiverful idea, right? We need to keep having babies to perpetuate our own ideologies. We need to fill our families with as many children as we can so that our lineage and our belief system and our form of Christianity does not die. And the way we do that is by having as many kids as possible. The way to have as many kids as possible is by having a nuclear family, theoretically. So I think it's about power, and it's about perpetuating that power through more people and also through that fear of men being vulnerable.
1: So how does this all link into politics now? What we're talking about here is a religious belief system. There's no reason why that should be influencing our political system, but it is.
3: So I think there are thematic overlaps between this sort of American evangelical theology and Republican politics, a certain submission, a certain fetishization of order, a refusal to question inherited traditions. There is a certain kind of Christianity where authoritarianism is just baked into it. When I read the story of Noah's flood with my classes, God sends a flood that destroys men, women, and children. And I ask my students if they think God regrets doing that. And that's really the first time that many of them at 18 or 19 years old have ever thought that God might make a mistake. And it feels very scary for them. But then we actually look in the text where God expresses regret at having made humans in the first place. So God expresses regret. So if God is regretful for making them, then maybe God can be regretful for killing babies. So I say that because the tendency to not question authority is really what is motivating a lot of this authoritarianism that expresses itself in forms of Christian nationalism.
2: I agree with that. From my perspective, my tradition reads the Bible in a way that is not inerrant or infallible, which means that the words in the Bible are not perfect, 100% literal all the time. We take into context the context in which these things were written, the historical context, the human factor of the people that wrote these things, and the motivations and intentions that may have had an influence on the text. So I think that's really important because these ideologies, as Brandon said, that we're talking about, they don't usually read the Bible in that way. They usually read the Bible as very literal and very infallible. And the thing is, you can quote scripture, Christian scripture, to support just about anything if you do it the right way. If you pick out verses or things out of context, you can support hating women and queer people and immigrants and whatever you want. And you can say that is divinely ordained. So I think that's how politics comes into it, is these things are being read and used in a systematic way to say this is the vision that God has for the world. And this is a vision that our country should have, because this is what we're taking from scripture, what we're taking from the Bible when it's read in that way.
3: This approach to scripture, this inerrancy, pops up in

0: Do you think it's really about an individual amassing as many guns as he wants? Or do you think there's an intention about the public good behind it? They don't want to talk about the intention. So much like if I would say to an evangelical, what do you think is the intention behind prohibitions of male homosexual sex in the book of Leviticus? They don't want to question the intentions, right? And so there is a reading strategy there. And I think that reading strategy is another overlap between nationalism and this sort of evangelical theology. Another one that I would talk about is an obsession with holy war. So that's very big for the Christian right. There's an apocalypticism there that is not at all, I don't believe, similar to Jesus's own sense of eschatology or his own apocalyptic, but renaming the Department of Defense to the Department of War really does express this very literal, inerrantist reading of the book of Revelation. And war is masculinized, and the character of Jesus is not only masculinized, but made into this macho warrior. And again, the historical Jesus is light years away from that stereotype.
1: Circling back, that also just brought back for me, Brandon, what you said about like not questioning authority. I think these ideologies do the same thing with their readings of the Bible that they do with their readings of the Constitution, or couching things and saying, well, that's what the founding fathers wanted, or that's what the Bible says. It's this dismissal of any kind of critique because it was predestined, or it was already said by someone more important than you, so don't question it, right? That's that hierarchy of someone at the top said this or wrote it, or it came from God through these people, so we don't mess with that.
2: There is no difference. You know, intellectually, we think that there is a difference between church and politics, but really there isn't. Because we are the same people in both spaces. And in politics, we don't ask questions. We go vote and they tell us who to vote for. Most of the time we go with that. And people don't tell us the whole truth when they are campaigning, what they are going to do. Could they tell us one thing and maybe they are thinking another thing? I don't know. But when they get there in power, they do something totally opposite. And they come back for re-election, and we give them another vote when they have already done the opposite of what they campaigned for to begin with, right? In church, I don't know a church, haven't been to many, but I've been to a few, Catholic, Protestantism, the Pentecostals, all different ones. I have never seen a session where after a preacher preaches, there is a moment for question and answer. I've never seen it. So then you see that all these people in both spaces, politics and religion, are educated people. Whereas in a school institution, we are told, you develop your mind, you think for yourself, this is critical thinking. What happens when we go there and when we vote again and then we listen to this Bible over and over, misinterpreted, used for manipulation, like, where does our mind go? So women believe that in church that, yeah, they follow the men. We do what we do. In politics, we just saw how many times we were like, no, America is not ready for a woman president. And where did that come from? What happens to our thinking? What happens? Where does our brain live?
1: From a perspective of someone who preaches regularly, I think there is in many Christian denominations this desire to say that church is not political. But to me, political means dealing with the things that impact people's identities and their rights and their everyday lives. Mm. And in that vein, Jesus was deeply political. So there's this saying in church spaces of, we're called to be political, but not partisan. Obviously, churches can't be partisan.

0: and can't tell you who to vote for. But we can be political in that we engage with the world around us in a way that matters to people's concrete realities, right? That's who Jesus was. He was hanging out with sex workers and lepers and tax collectors. That was deeply political work. He was flipping over tables in temples when people were economically abusing one another. So I think it also gets couched in this, we don't want to be political in the church. We can't question it because church and state are separate and we can't touch politics with a 10-foot pole. But when we ignore the political realities of people in our country and around the world, we're not doing what Jesus did. Jesus was incredibly political.
1: Yeah, Jesus is political. There's also something about what he's doing that is in excess of politics. I think, yeah, and I think that's what you're getting at, so eloquently. One of the things that I always try to think through is when I'm engaging a political question, as a theologian, how is my method different than somebody who's a political theorist? Because I think theology has a unique vocation in the world. And so when I see Jesus engaging with political realities, as you say, he was remembered to be very good friends with sex workers and tax collectors, right? And if we think about today, they're on opposite sides of the political aisle.
2: I'm doing this because I'm such a devout Christian while being aware of the contradictions in the teaching. This is very hard for me to understand.
1: Very complicated question. I'm going to try to respond as I'm able. So, I come out of the American evangelical tradition. My first religious education was at Liberty University. So, I'm very, very familiar with evangelical theology. But over the years, I've been wondering if MAGA and Trumpism is the logical outcome of American evangelical theology. Like, I do wonder if you play back the tape and then play it forward again and you remove Trump from the picture, if we'll still wind up with somebody like Trump. I just think because of the reading practices we've discussed earlier, Pastor, because of the uncritical loyalty to authority, I think you'll always end up in Trumpism. I just don't find that there is a deep familiarity there with Jesus. So I don't really think, for example, that most of these people who check the box white evangelical know about Jesus's historical conflicts with his family. I don't know if they know that historical Jesus scholars believe reliably that Jesus had a rumor to hang out with sexual deviants. I just don't think they know that. So, on one hand, it makes sense to me that they are going about politics that to me have nothing to do with Christianity because their beliefs don't really have much to do with Christianity. You have to remember, for many American evangelicals, their entire belief system is not much more complicated than saying, God sent Jesus to die for my sins. And if I believe that, it doesn't matter what I do, it doesn't matter how I act in the world. It doesn't matter if I commit adultery. It doesn't matter if I degrade entire groups of people. If I ask forgiveness on my deathbed, then because God had Jesus murdered, I will get to go to heaven. And when that is the mainstream evangelical view, and I'm not caricaturizing it, when that is the mainstream American evangelical view, then it becomes very easy for somebody like that to support somebody like the president.
0: Right. I agree that biblical literacy is very low across the board. And when you're not taking that breadth of scripture into account, it is really easy to just base your theology or your religious convictions around a handful of things that are being taken out of turn or manipulated. I also think that we get into this concept of America first, which is very much plays into what you're saying, Brandon, of our theology or the theologies that we're talking about are afterlife focused, our salvation as beyond this world. So in this world, we're going to do America first, and we're going to do cishet white men first, because what matters for our salvation is that we're good enough people that when we die, we get saved. If you walked into most congregations and asked them what salvation means, they would say an afterlife or heaven or something that is not here and now. And that does excuse a lot of things in the here and now that really matter. But if you're not holding those things to be consequential to your salvation, then you're allowing yourself to act in whatever selfish or self-motivating ways benefit the majority of people here and now.
2: What is that experience like?
0: If I can be silly and make a Mean Girls reference, there's a part in Mean Girls where she's like, I'm a cool mom. I often go about my life in the world saying, no, I'm a cool pastor. I'm an okay Christian. You don't understand. And that sense of just like having to do apologetics for like what my vocation is not something that I love existing within. But when I'm out in the world existing as a queer woman pastor, it is really awkward to run into someone when I'm getting a haircut and they ask what I do for a living. And then they want to tell me why my identity is invalid or my call is invalid. So I think there is this tendency for me to fall into like either not talking about it, not wanting to be like, I'm a Christian pastor out in spaces with people in public. I also really wrestle with my denomination, the ELCA, has the word evangelical in it. But that word evangelical predates our modern conception of what it means to be evangelical. So there's all this discourse within my denomination of, what do we do with the E? What do we do with the evangelical and evangelical Lutheran church in America? Because it really means that we are people who share the gospel, who share the good news. But it has been so conflated or so twisted with these Christian nationalist values or with these harmful ideologies and theologies that for me, it's really hard to use the word evangelical in my denomination's name, because I just don't know if it's too far gone. And other Lutherans will tell you that they disagree with that, but I wrestle with it. So as much as I am out here being a Christian pastor and a Lutheran pastor in the world, I think it is hard to, it's a weird time to like boldly say that you're a Christian in our country because of the perception, both from people that believe very differently from me and people who have religious trauma from the church, which is incredibly valid. But I have trust and faith that whatever that will look like, that God will still be using us for the sake of love. And if that doesn't look like physical churches with butts in seats, that's okay.
1: God's future is religionless. And as much as evangelicals like to talk about the book of Revelation, one detail in the apocalyptic imagination is that in the, quote, New Jerusalem, there is no temple because there's no need for religion when God is all in all. One of the questions that has provoked my entire career in theology comes from one of my mentors, Jack Caputo, who's a philosopher. And the question is, what is the event that happens in the name of God? That when we speak or hear God, something happens. Something happens when President Trump says God. And something happens when Pope Leo says God. And those are not the same happenings. So the challenge is to allow God to happen in a way that happens in the direction of love and life and flourishing and creativity. But the vocation of church is to give folks a place to think through questions like that. As much as I think many people would like to believe that capital P politics can answer the deepest questions we have about who we are, it really can't. We have these questions. Who am I? What am I doing here? What is my relation to folks on the other side of the globe? What's my relation to other planets, right? What do I owe my neighbor? Do I have obligations to people? Do I have obligations to future generations, right? These are the sorts of questions that religion can take people's hand and say, let's think through these questions. I do think religious congregations provide a very valuable place to people. And what's so disheartening is that sometimes today, many congregations, especially on the American religious right, have given up all of those questions just so that they can talk about what God believes about building walls, right? A lot of, there's this saying on the American right, heaven has a wall, right? And that's what people are talking about, rather than these big questions that have animated the ancients, that have been animating humans for millennia, right? We're giving away that birthright to talk about these issues that need to be addressed, but there's other things worth addressing.
0: One of my favorite quotes, I believe, is from Lilla Watson, and it goes something like, "Your liberation is bound up in mine." It's one of those quotes. And for me, that is what church is. It's the story of liberation for the history of the earth. And it's the Bible is the story of God's people messing up time and time again, and God gently taking their hand and walking them towards something better and something more liberative and something more loving. I was teaching confirmation to 7th and 8th graders once about a year ago, and I was doing the Old Testament in an hour, which a big task. And afterwards, one of my kids who was about to be confirmed ended the class and said, "Oh, I get it. This is just like the messiest story of all time." And I was like, "You're ready to be confirmed." That's the history of the church, is the messiest history of all time, and how God continually pushes us towards liberation, not just for ourselves, but for one another through it. And we're going to keep messing up. Clearly, we've messed up here and now, but that hasn't stopped God from acting and working before. And I surely believe that's not going to stop God from pushing us towards liberation again and again, because that's what God does.
1: The doctrine of creation simply means that God takes responsibility for the world. So when I take responsibility for the part of my world that I inhabit, that I interact with, I am imitating God.
2: We could say these leaders are committed to the concept of a nuclear family, and that they're trying to make that, say, a national or even international value, which can, it doesn't have to be dismissive of queer people, but in their execution of it is. But even then, you just keep having to ask why. Why are they committed to the nuclear family? Or why are they choosing to do this cherry picking? Part of me thinks there is this genuine adherence to, I would say misunderstanding, but we could also say different take on Christianity, that they just truly deeply believe that there is this hierarchy in these family units and they're primary, and women and men belong in their different roles in order to make that work. And this all looks very heteronormative, that they firmly believe this, and they think that they're doing good in the world by trying to make it nationalistic, or even, I would say, on the international scale, given what we're seeing now with Hegseth and the war in Iran. But another part of me says, no, there is something else happening here, that all of that is a disguise for different motivations. And maybe those are motivations about their own identity, their own insecurities. Certainly we see a lot of examples of people who were not comfortable with their own identities as queer people that then become the oppressor of other queer people. And that's often tangled up in religiosity. But there's also the most basic motivator, which is money. So I'm wondering how to tease apart all of this. I know, Brandon, you did a lot of coverage of the happenings at Liberty University. And I remember one part of your large expose in Politico magazine about how, I'm not going to get the words right. This isn't a university. This is a real estate hedge fund. Is that what one of your informants said? How does all of this come together? Like, my skepticism about these motivations, is there diversity in motivations, or is there one base motivation? What's really happening here?
1: Really good question. And I think it would be a 10-hour podcast to even start to answer. One of the things that we need to put on the table is the idea of what has been called a Protestant work ethic. So American Christian civic religion is really bound up inextricably with the forces of capital. There's just no way to extricate the two. And that, to me, is one of the biggest differences from my former evangelical practices to now being a Catholic, because Catholics, including the Catholic Pope, is so interested in economic justice and the rights of workers, right? Going back to earlier popes, 100 years. One of the thoughts that comes up for me, and I don't know if this is right, but with the idea of, are all of these male, straight, white, evangelical pastors using these texts to manipulate, right? Are they knowingly manipulating? I think it's more complicated than that. And I'm thinking of something that post-structuralists say about mythology, that nobody really invents myths. Myths get made up in the passive voice. Myths get themselves made up. So I think in some sense, the mythologies of American evangelical Christianity have outgrown the gatekeepers of evangelicalism. And so, rather sadly, I find these same men falling victim to these myths, right? We talked at the beginning of the show about the pressures of self-reliance and the pressures of having to have your act together. So I don't know that it's just as simple as these people know that they're telling lies. I think they've been taken in by the lies. And I say that as somebody who's spent a lot of time in evangelical circles. So I think that's one of the ways that I keep myself from going into resentment, that I actually feel a lot of pity, because this kind of theology is death dealing. I tell my students there's a way of doing theology in the direction of life, and there's a way of doing theology in the direction of death. And a lot of American evangelical theology tends toward the latter. And that, I think, is sad, even for the people who are preaching that theology.
0: But I do believe that in many communities and cases, the underlying intention is probably just this deference to trying to preserve what they believe is holy and sacred and right. And that is really hard, right? Because when someone's motivation is capitalism or greed or self-preservation, it's really easy to write that off and say they're wrong. But when someone's deep motivation internally is that they don't want to get it wrong on a divine level or a cosmic level, a salvific level, that's really hard to wrestle with. And I agree with Brandon. Like, yeah, I feel for those people. That is a gilded cage of sorts that I do not envy.
1: Derrida always talked about justice to come. As soon as we announce that justice has arrived, then we can be sure we're being unjust because we've left somebody out, right? So there's this constant undecidability for Jesus and to God's future.
0: Right. Jesus says, love your neighbor if your neighbor is on the right or the left. If your neighbor is hurting people or being hurt, Jesus says, love your neighbor either way. And that's really hard, really hard in our world to reconcile, especially when we, I think from like progressive liberal church perspectives, often lean towards, we want to love our neighbors who are on the margins. And I'm guilty of that. Like, that's our priority. But we also want to love our neighbors who are harming those on the margins, because that's how we get to a world in which there is less harm as well.
1: And it's the way I think, you know, I don't think that these politicians or their supporters who hate a lot of people, I don't think they're suffering from being loved too much, because I don't think, you know, I always try to hear the emotions. So when people are very hateful towards certain people groups, I try to listen for fear. When I hear the xenophobia, I put the emphasis on the phobia. Michael Sandel, the brilliant political philosopher, has talked a lot about resentment that working class and poor people feel in this country, that they feel left behind by their country. And so then they resent the sorts of groups that then the elite people with the money go after. And so that's to me been one strategy for building a bridge to people who vote unlike I do, is to listen for the resentment and the hurt and the fear. But it is very, very, very hard to think, oh, wow, when Jesus tells me to love my enemy, he means love people who don't vote like I do. And that's very hard in 2026, but it just reminds me that is something I need to practice a lot better than I do.
0: Towards children in Iran, it's the apathy we have towards queer people and women. It's the way that our lack of action creates brokenness.
1: You are now reminding me of like Augustine and his idea of ordered loves or ordered desires. And Augustine would say that sometimes sin happens not because we want the wrong things, but that our desires are like out of order. I'm thinking now specifically about the focus of family with some American evangelicals. That's not a bad love. I love my family, but I think what's misleading about how they phrase it is they can't imagine that I also love my family and that I also want to be a parent and have children, right? Family's very important to me. I just put it in its right ordering. So I guess that's a different way to think about the Christian right. Is it that their desires are fundamentally wrong, or at least in some of the cases, are they just disordered and need to be properly ordered? I think about, for instance, people who are saying, I don't want people to come to this country to take my job. Well, I hear the fear that they're not going to be able to provide for their family, right? Providing for your children who depend on you, for whom you've agreed to take responsibility, that's not a bad desire. But when it manifests itself in demonization, then something is wrong. That desire is out of whack.
0: I also think that gets into, for me, almost a hierarchy of needs situation of oftentimes on the religious right, it's I want to be comfortable or I want XYZ, but your comfort is not as important as someone else's dignity and safety and humanity. So we have to establish that across the board first. Before anyone can be comfortable or anything extra, everyone has to be safe and dignified and respected and like not being abused before. There's this saying in preaching of comforting the afflicted and afflicting the comfortable. And it really is like a base level of everyone has to have what they need before people can have what they want, right?
3: Yeah. And I think I think that speaks to responsibility that we talked about earlier and love, you know. We cannot, in my life, if I am thinking about what's good for Mariah, I have to be able to translate it from how I live. And I think it's like going back to the basics, and the basics some of us have not heard from how we've been raised, you know. But I think it's to go back to think about the resources and how we have socialized and constructed ourselves to share them. Because really, God, our creator, however you define God, however you want to, we've been endowed with so much. There is plenty that we have on this earth. So the fear of having immigrants that are going to take away my job, immigrants don't come here and take. They come here and contribute. Who is taking away from us, we are not seeing, and lives amongst us, and is the one who actually gives us the narrative that the immigrant is going to come and take away from us. And so I think that there is a responsibility of accountability for all of us, and also to ask, how much do I want to amass to make meaning of the life that I have? Because if you have trillions of dollars, you have billions of dollars, and what does that mean to somebody who, like most people, want to go to the grocery store and buy food, that's it, and have shelter, and go to the doctor?
0: It's not without effort. You have to put in effort. And yeah, I say that's optional. It shouldn't be optional, but I think a lot of folks in our society are able to just get away with not paying attention to the lived realities of people not having a license to go to the grocery store or go to work because it takes effort, and they can get away with not putting in that effort. And that's how I think, for me, that goes back to some of the justification of the cognitive dissonance, is not putting in the effort that would allow you to see the cognitive dissonance in the first place.
1: It's really difficult in this media environment too, where images and narratives are manipulated. I have a PhD, and sometimes it takes me 20 minutes to vet a local story. And I know how to do research. I have the resources to do that. I'll talk with family members and they'll say, oh, did you see this? And I'll say, well, that's not true. That didn't happen. And they'll swear it's true. And I'll say, no, no, no. I said, look, I'm looking it up. Look, this story happened in 2017. This word sounds like that other word. And here's how the story took on a life of its own. But that didn't happen. And then they said, well, let's agree to disagree. It's not that they're bad people. It's that media is functioning the way its profit holders have determined it to function. So in evangelical circles, many people will say, if you were the only person alive, Jesus would have died for you, right? And so they make salvation just about Jesus and me, right? Whereas in Catholic Church and Orthodox Church, salvation is all about communion. There was an Orthodox thinker, John Euless, I think I said it right, and he wrote this book called Being as Communion, where salvation consists in becoming a member of a body, right? And so because we've been thinking about nationalism and evangelical theology, both of these ideological structures are premised on the individual who must go it alone.
2: To wrap it up, I'm hopeful that you can share sort of brief concluding thoughts. And thank you for the contributions. Tshabe, do you want to start?
3: Yeah, definitely. One, I just want to say thank you so much. You know, these are good ideas that we need to continue discussing. And I think for me, for my takeaway, and what I hope that people listening would take away, is really to come back to ask ourselves, like Brandon, you just said, Who am I and whose am I? You know, we come back to communal relations, thinking of our neighbor in whatever spiritualities and religion settings and communities, social communities we have. No one is an island, really. We survive, we thrive, we are because somebody next to us. And so I think we need to cultivate and work really hard on loving each other. Yeah.
2: I don't know what to say.
0: I just come back to that truth that our liberation is collective and nobody's free till all of us are free. And Christian nationalism and religious right views are maybe not always intentionally neglecting that truth, but practically that is how it plays out, is that we're not all free, we're not all liberated. So when we come to this from a perspective of Christian belief systems, we have to look at that greater truth of God wants to liberate us. That's what God does best. And if what we are doing in our worlds is not that, then from a Christian perspective, we have to reevaluate what is the path of love and what is the path of collective liberation.
1: So I believe God is a giant reverberating yes to each of us. So Paul says in his letters that Christians are ambassadors for God. So my challenge to myself is, am I living out God's yes to everyone that I come in contact with, including people who might be living out a no to me? And that's challenging. But I'm thinking of, under what obligations do I find myself to other people? But what's comforting about that is it's a two-way street, that people also are under obligations to me. Right? There's a mutuality there that is comforting. To conclude, I will say something about this Christian ethicist that I really like, named William Spone. And he wrote this book called Go and Do Likewise, which is a saying that Jesus sometimes says in the Gospels. After he tells a parable, he says, okay, now go and do likewise. Right? Go imitate that character. Well, Spone picks up on the saying from Mark Twain. It's probably apocryphal, but anyway, it's widely attributed to Twain. And the saying is, history doesn't repeat itself, but it does rhyme. And so he says Christian ethics is all about rhyming with Jesus. And so I find myself in this really weird place in 2026, because many of the Christians that I know and that I work with and that I love, their actions do rhyme with Jesus. But what's disappointing is that much of what passes for Christianity, especially in the United States, does not rhyme with Jesus. Now, I don't want to get into the who's Christian, who's not Christian thing, because that is often what homophobes will play with me and say, well, you're not really Christian because you're gay and you can't. So I don't want to reproduce that logic. But it does seem to me like a big portion of popular American Christianity does not even try to rhyme with Jesus. And so I guess I would just invite my fellow Christians to just really go back to the text, to look at Jesus's embodied way of being in the world, especially how he is with marginalized and vulnerable people, and just think whether your actions rhyme with that. If not, think how you might bring your way of being into correspondence with Jesus's way of being, which is always in correspondence with God's loving future.
0: To add to that, I believe it's Gandhi who said, I like your Christ, I do not like your Christians. They're so unlike your Christ.
2: All right, that is a great note to end on. It's been a real pleasure talking with all of you. Thank you to Chave, my co-host, Brandon Ambrosino, one of our guests who's a professor at Villanova, And Pastor Eileen, who is a pastor of the Reformation Church in Media. Thank you very much.
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Hey, good morning, and welcome to the show. You are tuned in to the Milwaukee Free Press Radio Hour. It is Thursday morning, May 28th, 2026, and I'm your host, Greg St. Arnold. I'm so happy to be here with you this morning. We had a little bit of Arcade Fire kicking us off, month of May. Only got a couple more days where you can play that song, then it's you got to wait another year. So welcome to the show. Let's see. We got a great show lined up, man. We're going to be joined by a special guest at the top of the hour. A gentleman by the name of Mr. Ben Turk. Talked about Ben a few weeks ago. We had him scheduled to come in, and he came down with a little affliction. But he's been on the mend. He's feeling better. And he's going to be joining us a little bit later on in the show. And we're going to be talking about a great many things. But specifically, we'll talk about politics, local politics, state politics. I don't know. Maybe family politics. Who knows? We'll see where the conversation takes us. And in the meantime, of course, we are going to listen to a few tunes, but we also got a few headlines, a few news stories from the last week that we're going to visit, and in the case of some, maybe revisit. But it's a good show, and I'm happy that you're here with me. It's been, you know, as usual, been a busy week, but it's been a good week. I feel like we've turned a corner weather-wise, and it does a lot. It does a lot for the mood. We had the unofficial end of spring and start of summer with Memorial Day weekend, and you know, Mother Nature has cooperated. We got sunny skies, a little cooler today. You know, low 60s, upper 50s, low 60s, but I'll take it. I'll take it. I'm not complaining. It's nice to be out. Yesterday I hopped on my bike and rode down to the lakefront and explored around the McKinley Marina. I'd never seen the Roundhouse Beer Garden in full effect before. I'd seen signs for it, but I went down there and just kind of happened upon it, and there was a lady strumming a guitar with an amp. There were people sitting out, you know, like actively cheersing as I walked up. I could hear the glasses clanking, and you got a beautiful backdrop of the city. Now, I did text my friends and say, hey, this is a good spot, you know, like, I can't believe we've never had a beer here. And then I went inside and looked, and, you know, $10 for a pint of beer. I can understand why I never had a beer there, but it's a cool place. It's a cool place. Let's say, you know, you might want to bring a snack or something. Just go for one. So, enjoy this weather. Enjoy this time. Savor it. Suck the marrow out of this weather. And in the meantime, we are going to, you know, just keep doing what we do, which is listen to some good tunes and talk. So, let's hear a little bit of LCD Sound System here.

Whoa, sorry about that. A little technical difficulty there, cutting off our LCD sound system. But that's okay. It's a long tune. We had to wrap it up anyways. All my friends, LCD sound system, that's dedicated to all my friends who are coming to town this weekend for the Marquette Alumni Awards. A good friend of mine is getting an award, and so a lot of us decided to come by and turn out and dust off our semi-formal attire, which apparently is required, and to celebrate them. So looking forward to that this weekend. So I said I wanted to tour the headlines a little bit. Well, let's just see what do we got going on in the world. We're going to start way overseas. We're going to visit the African continent. And there was an article that just came out of the Associated Press, and it's from Equatorial Guinea. Now, if you don't recall Equatorial Guinea, little island off the west coast of Africa, it's been ruled by a family for, I want to say, at least the last 50 years, probably more. I think the current president, Teodoro Obiang, I think he's been around for about 30 years in power, and he is the son of, the previous ruler. Oil rich, which contributes in large part to that company or that family's grip on the country. But why is it in the news now? Well, let's see what Monica Pranchuk from the Associated Press had to say about it. She writes, "At first glance, the hotel looks like any other on this tropical island off the Central African coast, with its palm tree lined driveway, marble floored foyer, and foyer or foyer, whatever it is, it's marble floored, and portrait of the oil-rich country's president hanging behind a mahogany reception desk. Yet the eerily empty Bami Hotel is not a refuge for adventure-seeking tourists or international business travelers these days. Since late last year, only a small number of people have been staying there, and they aren't on vacation. They're being held against their will. Under an opaque $7.5 million deal with the Trump administration, Equatorial Guinea's all-powerful president, Teodoro Obiang Nguema Mbasogo, has turned his hotel, this hotel owned by his family, so essentially it is his hotel, into a prison for asylum seekers deported from the United States. The hotel is just a way station, though, of the at least 32 people imprisoned there since November, all of whom previously have been granted protection from U.S. judges, according to their lawyers. 25 of them have been forced to go back to home countries across Africa where their lives may be in danger. The rest face pressure from authorities to leave." So I just want to read one little part of that that may have gotten swallowed up. "Of the 32 people, at least 32 people imprisoned there since November, all of whom had previously been granted protection from U.S. judges, according to their lawyers, 25 have been forced to go back home." Jumping ahead, "Government people would come all the time and say, 'Where's your passport? You need to go back to your own country,' said a 26-year-old man from an East African country imprisoned at the hotel. Out of fear of retaliation, he spoke on the condition of anonymity, as did two other deportees interviewed by AP." Let's see, the Trump administration has used deportations to third countries as a legal loophole to indirectly force asylum seekers back to their home countries. Because Equatorial Guinea is run by an authoritarian government, as are some of the other countries that have signed similar deals, I think South Sudan, maybe Rwanda as well, it is difficult for foreign journalists to visit and report directly on the conditions there. AP traveled to the island of Bioko as part of a recent visit by the first American pope, and it's the only international news organization to visit the hotel that's detaining migrants. So they went there to cover Pope Leo, AP, this reporter, and they got onto this story somehow and were able to basically get it out of there, because this is a country that's, the media is tightly controlled, and it's not easy to get these kind of stories out.
It goes on to tell a little bit of the story of one of the gentlemen who is at this hotel prison in Equatorial Guinea, sent there by the Trump administration. And then it goes on to say, under a series of murky and often secret agreements, the Trump administration has deported thousands of people to nearly 24 countries that are not their own, advocates say, all part of the broad U.S. crackdown on immigration. The countries with agreements are mostly in the developing world, including roughly a dozen in Africa. Experts say countries accepting the deportees may be doing so to earn goodwill in negotiations with the U.S. over trade, migration, or aid. Or it sounds like in the case of Equatorial Guinea, $7.5 million. You know, just take the money and do our dirty work for us. It's terrible. And let's see. I mean, that's the article goes on and details the conditions and the experiences that these deportees had, which are horrible. We've talked about them on this show. And I think, you know, it's just, if I'm going to kind of do the micro and the macro here, the micro, of course, is we need to end this mass deportation regime. We need a Congress that actually acts as a check on the authority of this executive branch, which is not going to do anything to change

or, you know, if not counterproductive, at least that objective had been met, which was to terrorize and to intimidate, and also to just sweep up a ton of people and disrupt their lives. And I think send the message to people who are living here under, you know, precarious authorities or undocumented people that you're not safe here and you need to go home. I really think that was a big part of the objective, you know, regardless of the people that they actually swept up and sent through deportation processes. I think the cruelty of it was the point, and the spectacle of it was part of the point. And, you know, that's all to say, at the micro level, we need to do what we can to get a Congress that's going to stand up and stand up for itself, for the institution, for the people that are being so grievously harmed by this. But at the macro level, we need an accountability movement. Like, we can't allow this stuff to just, with a new administration, be like, okay, we're good, you know, with Democrats in power now. It's like, no, we need accountability. This needs to be a reckoning moment, or there needs to be a reckoning moment for these crimes that are being perpetrated, because they're gross violations of human rights, and it makes me sick. So I know that's a heavy one. That's a heavy one to start with, but that's where we started. Let's do a little palate cleanser here.

0: Okay, you just heard a little Sonny Rollins and Coleman Hawkins playing yesterday's. Just trying to get the stink out of the air from that story about the Trump administration's dirty deal with Equatorial Guinea to imprison deportees and then send them back to their home countries. Now, I'm graced in the studio with the presence of a great man.
1: I don't know about that. But,
0: I know it. I can say that.
1: My name is Ben Turk. I'm a community organizer here in Milwaukee.
0: Ben, thank you so much for coming to be with us this morning.
1: Thank you for having me.
0: I feel like you're underselling yourself a little bit with that introduction, so I'm going to say a little bit more.
1: Sure.
0: Ben Turk.

0: Kirk is a River Wester,
1: as he mentioned. He's also, for many years, worked as, a member, an organizer, a essential part of the Insurgent Theater company. What was Insurgent Theater?
2: Yeah, Insurgent Theater was a small DIY, the kind of punk rock theater company that we founded back in like 2003 was our first show. And it did all original works, often very political things, sometimes very kind of experimental theater things, sometimes just like crazy comedy shows with like we would give ourselves 24 hours to write and produce and build sets and costumes for an entire full length play, and things like that. But yeah, and then we did that here in Milwaukee for like 7 years and then started touring, lived out of a car for a little bit and played shows in different cities all across the US and Canada.
1: Yeah.
2: And and then I ended up back here in 2016.
1: Okay. And you said you lived out of a car. Most people when they tour live out of vans.
2: Yeah, no, we had a station wagon.
1: Wow. Oh, yeah. A station wagon. All right. Yeah, it's a hybrid. Yeah.
2: Yeah, we had very minimal sets, so we would actually put the set in the front seats and sleep in the back when we didn't have like a place to stay for the night.
1: How many people?
2: Just two people.
1: Okay, yeah. Maxie could do with that without it getting real weird.
2: Yeah, yeah.
1: Well, that's cool. So is your to do theater like that for years, you must have had a love of theater from a young age.
2: Not really, no. I didn't. I met somebody who had a love of theater from a young age when I was just finishing college. And she and I started the company. And but I was always into like art and creativity, and theater was a way of doing it that was also in community and in collaboration with other people. And I think that combination really just like hit something for me in the next 15 years of my life was just all about that.
1: Yeah. I will say, I was like, as a very young person, you know, like up to maybe seventh grade, I think is when I started to like be socialized into the masculine, patriarchal, whatever. That's when I became a jock. But I was pretty into like theater and acting and drama as a young person. And I do find that sense of like when you talk about the freedom that comes with that, the ability to be with people in kind of these spaces, these really free, if you want to call them liberated spaces at times.
2: Absolutely. Yeah.
1: Yeah. It's very cool.
2: Yeah, my mom was a ballet teacher, so I took ballet classes and did ballet recitals from a very young age, and I stuck with it longer than most people, like into middle school, and then the jocks and bullies and homophobes beat it out of me, literally. I was being bullied a lot, and so then I became very like closed off for the next 5-10 years, and once I started doing theater again, it's like I reopened that part of myself, and I got past the gender bullshit. And, I probably shouldn't say that.
1: Whatever. We'll take it out.
2: And I think it was definitely a liberating experience for me to get back into that and get back into dancing. Like going to shows and not just standing there like still stiff as a board and kind of maybe nodding your head, but actually like dancing to the music and letting it move you.
1: Yeah. I think I'm still like in a process of like connecting body to music.
2: Oh, it's so good.
1: It
2: doesn't matter how bad the music is. If you're dancing, it's better.
1: Yeah. But what is it that, like, this stiffness, at least now I've become conscious of it. When I go to shows, you know, and there's music and, like, your body kind of tenses up. You know, or just, like, you just, like, feel stiff. Like, sometimes, and I'll say, like, you know, usually it takes a drink or two to loosen me up a little bit and get me moving, but... But what's that all about, man? Why are guys like that?
2: I mean, there's a lot of things about guys being ways.
1: Solve it. Solve it right now.
2: I mean, I think part of it is that you're like seen. When you're at a concert, it is a place to be cool. And it's a place where like the band is cool and everything's cool. And so you can't do something wrong. And so then you have to be afraid of doing something wrong. And then you stiffen up, which is, in my opinion, and also it's just less cool to be like stiff like that.
1: Yeah.
2: But so there is a way in which like trying to be cool makes you kind of paralyzes you. And also these gender expectations that you can't like raise your hands above your head without looking like a feminine somehow.
1: Yeah. Yeah. You don't put your hands in the air.
2: No.
1: But Yeah, I mean, that's also the case where, like, if you go to a concert, the whole point of the event is you're watching people. Mm-hmm. You know, you're watching people on a stage, but then it also kind of, I guess, like, transfers to the audience, too, is, like, you're watching the audience.
2: Yeah, and you're
1: and it's true,
2: watched.
1: Like, how many shows have I gone to where I'm always just, like, looking around at the crowd, you know? Mm-hmm. So, yeah, that sense of, like, you're a little bit, feel like you're under a microscope, maybe?
2: Yeah. And you kind of want it to be the perfect experience.
1: Yeah.
2: And it becomes a performance of your own. And then, you know, then you, especially as male-bodied people, we're performing a gender that is very, like, we've been indoctrinated into this very, like, limited sort of idea of what is appropriate for men to do.
1: Yeah. Yeah. Well, this is... we're still working on your introduction, and we're covering some heavy ground. Yeah,
2: yep.
1: It is the top of the hour, so I do want to note that you're listening to the Milwaukee Free Press Radio Hour on WXRW 104.1 FM, Milwaukee. WXRW is where the world experiences River West, and it's also where this morning I'm experiencing a great conversation with Ben Turk, my guest, who is... we talked a little bit about theater. Now, I also, the way that I got connected with you, the way that we met, was we sat down a couple weeks ago for a one-day workshop talking about politics and our relationship, our personal relationship to politics. It was mm-hmm. kind of like a personal development type workshop to say, where do you want to be in the political sphere? Do you want to work with campaigns? Do you want to work... do you want to run for office? Do you want to just be a citizen who works towards political change? It was called Answering the Call, put on by the New Politics Academy. And there are only five of us, I think, in that session, mm-hmm. which made for, you know, imagine you sit down for a day, five people, and you're really talking about, like, your deeper motivations and stuff. Made for a lot of good conversation.
2: Mm-hmm. Yeah. It was great. I had no idea what to expect going in there. I was just recommended to do it by a friend. I was a little skeptical going in, because anything with politics, I'm always just kind of naturally a little skeptical going into any political space.
1: Yes.
2: But it really exceeded my expectations. It was much more, like, deep and personal than I expected, and really got to these kind of, like, core questions that people have about, like, their personal relationship. And it's something that I hope that any, because I do a lot of support for people running for office. And mm-hmm. I was like, I really think that this could be a great way to get people who are on the fence about whether or not to run for office to, like, really actually confront the questions that are putting them on that fence. And then also people who do run for office, this is something that helps them, like, frame and kind of set up what their motivation is, which mm-hmm. helps them kind of take their campaign forward.
1: Yeah. And I like the way that New Politics Academy kind of frames what they do. They said, you know, not enough servant leaders run for office. Mm-hmm. And the idea is that, you know, people who've actually done the work oftentimes think, oh, you know, that's not for me. But we need more of those people in seats of power and in decision making.
2: It's kind of sad in a way that we do, because I mean, if you look at the people who are running for office right now, Amy Donahue is a healthcare worker. LaWanda Chambers is a medical or a mental health worker. David Liners has done a lot of, like, service work. Mm-hmm. All of the best candidates for office are coming from a service kind of background, mm-hmm. and their move to do that, Ismael Luna, I could keep on going with this list. They're moved to do that by how much our conventional politics and politicians have failed us. Mm. And so it is becoming increasingly difficult to do the work of homeless outreach and do the work of mental health care and do the work of reentry and prisoner advocacy and all the other things that these people are trying to do with their lives, like mm-hmm. social workers, all of these people who are resorting to running to office because they need to fix our politics in order to have their actual life motivation of helping people and serving people have a way forward to make itself work.
1: Yeah.
2: The political class has failed us so badly that we have to, like, take the people who want to be doing the service work and put them into politics in order to fix it.
1: Yeah. Yeah. And I mean, I see it. and this is something I think will maybe come out a little bit in our conversation, although I feel like we could spend hours on this topic. Our perspectives will like diverge in some interesting ways, but I think on the, like, there's points where the intersection are really interesting, and that's kind of what we're focusing on here, because I think like the idea that like as a service worker, you know, as a social worker, as a teacher, as a healthcare worker, you can't ever escape politics, right? Like, and I think there is this kind of idea that if I just could do the work and serve the people, that would be enough. That would be like fulfill my mission. But it is kind of a jaundiced view in that like you're not acknowledging the full system, right? The full sphere. And so having an initiative like this, this answering the call, that kind of pushes those of us who are maybe more service oriented to kind of appreciate the full sphere and say, not just if you don't do that, but what if you do? You know, what if you do that? What happens if you don't do that? That was some of the interesting questioning that I found myself taking away is like, you know, if I don't step up my engagement in these areas that I really say I care about and I want to see change, should I expect to see changes? Right, you know, like they're not just going to happen.
2: No, I think that's definitely true. And I think in an ideal world, you know, people who come from these kind of service backgrounds would be able to do it in a way that's fulfilling and that and sustainable. And then, you know, after 10 years in service, 15, 20 years in service, they could retire, become politicians, and become like these servant leaders within politics. But that's not what's happening right now. The politics is failing so miserably that people cannot sustain jobs in actual human needs, and are having to leave those jobs in order to become those servant leaders in order to fix our politics, if that makes sense.
1: And I think the I hear you.
2: I know so many like social workers, people like that, who would never consider running for office, or teachers who quit and start their little startup businesses and different things like that, because it's not the public service has been so corroded and gutted by our political class.
1: Well, and vilified too. Yeah, and so I think as when I said there's some points where we kind of depart, I got to say this term political class, I have a hard time with it for two reasons. You know, I see, like, I was just ranting to my wife about Eric Swalwell, this guy out in California who, you know, all these charges of sexual assault and being kind of a predator on his staff and using his power and privilege. And he, to me, represents like the political class, like this kind of career trajectory that says, I'm going to be a prosecutor for a few years, then I'm going to get elected to Congress, then I'm going to run for governor. And he already ran for president, actually. Like, smooth talker, good looking guy, smart guy. So there's that element to the political class. But then there's also like a sense of like public servants. And like when we look at local politics here, people love to rail against our city electeds, right? And I love to rail against them too. But these people are actually like dedicated public servants. I think very few people in the business of the city right now are doing it to get rich, or to, you know, some of them, they like to carve out their little fiefdoms and like have undue voice or whatever. But I think we sometimes conflate like anybody who's been elected as part of the political class. And I don't want to endorse that necessarily. So there's a part of the political class and a part of the system that I find corrupt, that I find like kind of stomach churning, and, you know, represented by not just, I should say, Eric Swalwell, but like, look at all the corruption we have happening at the federal level. Look at, you know, there's plenty of examples at the state level of people who are just kind of like crass and power hungry. I mean, our assembly or speaker of the legislature for many years. But I don't want to paint with too broad a brush when we talk about anybody who's elected or so, like, where's that distinction lie for you?
2: Yeah, I mean, I think there's always a mix of everything in any situation,
1: right?
2: But those corrupt actors, those bad actors within the political system, those who we you know, whether we say that the whole political class is corrupt, and then there's other people who are in politics who are trying to fight back against that political class, or if we say the political class is broad and some of them are corrupt, either way, the corrupt ones are winning. Mm-hmm. And we're in a situation where the people whose priorities are on privatization, on corporate wealth, on expanding wealth and income inequality, on like degrading human needs, putting austerity on regular people in order to benefit mm-hmm. the people with power and wealth, they have control of yes. both parties in too many ways.
1: Right.
2: And so we need to be fighting back and getting that control back. And I think the people who are close to the actual work of meeting human needs are, unfortunately, need to leave that work in order to be part of fixing what's going on in the political system. And that's yeah. what I like about New Politics Academy.
1: Totally. Yeah. I mean, I think well said. And if, like, you know, some people would maybe say, like, the oligarchic class or the people supporting the oligarchy uh-huh. or the corporate class, whatever, I'm on board with that. But I find sometimes, like, this idea of, like, anti-politician sentiment, it whips up too much of a fever pitch for me. It kind of mm-hmm. like it worries me a little bit. Yeah, like, maybe you're stirring the mob.
2: This is my anarchism coming out.
1: Well, so that was in your bio, actually, that yeah. we've like blown through. So but I do want to talk a little bit about, before we get back to specifically, I want to talk about the governor race with you
2: mm-hmm.
1: and your involvement with Francesca Hong's campaign.
2: Yeah.
1: As well as, if we have time, to talk about Amy Donahue's campaign for Congress. But you have done like a lot of work around organizing people who've been incarcerated, you know, prison work. Mm-hmm. How did you get into that? And like, yeah, I mean, what got you into that?
2: Yeah, I think my story goes back to the theater company. I toured with a play about kidnapping delegates to the G20. This was kind of coming. I was started writing that in the 90s. It wasn't until the early 2000s, or actually 2008, when I started touring with it. It was mm-hmm. a play I'd been working on for a very long time, wrote multiple other plays that kind of got to parts of it. But anyway, touring with that play, which is about this question of like political violence and what do we do about the oligarchs and globalization and all of these things, mm-hmm. and like what are the consequences of taking that like step to doing political violence on the people doing the violence as well as everything else, and like what is the audience's complicity, all these like heady, philosophical, militant, whatever questions.
1: Mm-hmm.
2: And so much of the discussion in the talk back after that, we police and prison kept coming up. Like, people who are experienced activists and organizers were like, yeah, well, the reason that we can't get anything done is because of police and prison and the threat and like the danger of incarceration hanging over us. And that just kept coming up, and it's something I had not thought about in my, like, you know, privileged white experience. Like, mm-hmm. like, I was an anarchist. I didn't believe in the government, but I didn't think about like the most repressive and involved part of the government, the prison system, very much. And so that was kind of a blind spot that was revealed to me then. And then we ended up in Ohio and started living in a commune in Columbus, Ohio, my partner at the time and I, and some prisoners up at the Supermax in Youngstown who were on death row because of their involvement in a prison riot back in 1993 at mm-hmm. Lucasville, went on a hunger strike. And we went up there to a protest that Stott and Lind and other like families of these prisoners put on mm-hmm. outside of the prison. And they won the demands of this hunger strike. And then we started corresponding with them, visiting them, got to know Stoughton and Alice Lind better. And that kind of just completely changed my life. And I really dove into prisoner advocacy from mm-hmm. that point forward, because my eyes were opened to what goes on inside the prison system.
1: Mm.
2: And there were also a number of other strikes and rebellions that followed after that in California at Pelican Bay, in Alabama with the Free Alabama Movement. And so I just started reaching out to the prisoners who were involved in these kind of actions
1: mm-hmm.
2: and got involved in organizing a nationwide strike on September 9th of 2016.
1: Wow. And that, I mean, sounds kind of like that was like a pretty seminal moment for you in terms of your organizing and your advocacy.
2: Yeah, right? Yeah. I think September 9th, 2016 was kind of the peak of my, it was the largest, most successful thing that I've been involved in.
1: Yeah.
2: And I've been kind of coming down and recovering from that since.
1: Yeah, yeah. It's like, I hear you. Mine was this football game I played when I was 18, and I've been coming down from that. So it's rough, man, on the downslope. But no, that's incredible. I mean, a lot of things about that I'd love to dive into, like the fact that you personally have not experienced incarceration, have you?
2: I've spent one night in jail after doing something dumb and political against the police.
1: Yeah. So the idea that you are able to kind of organize and be in solidarity with people who've had these experiences mm-hmm. without directly experiencing them yourself, I think that says something really, I'll say, beautiful about you, man, mm-hmm. about your soul, you know, the way that you can connect with people and kind of empathize with people.
2: I mean, I think it started with those prison discussions, though. It's like the things that I want to see change in the world can't be changed without doing things that are illegal. And it's not just that they're illegal because they're dangerous or violent or whatever. It is because they're effective. You know, there's a lot of nonviolent things that are also illegal that can land you in prison because they do work. Mm-hmm. And we need to understand that, like, the role of prison and police, one big part of the role of prison and police is to prevent people from doing effective political action. And so the whole vision of what I want to see happen in the world, in order to open up the possibility to actually pursue those visions, we need to erode the power of the police and the prison system, which prevents us from being able to take those actions.
1: What a great segue. What a great segue. Because, well, I wanted you to unpack the theory of abolition a little bit, because I think it is something that, you know, when you're talking to, like, left of center people, Democrats, left of center people, I think you could get, like, a general agreement that, you know, police power is too great, mm-hmm. you know, police unions, whatever. We believe in due process, all sorts of things that people might, you know, as you go further and further, they'd be like, yeah, yeah, I agree with that. But then once you get to, like, we need to abolish, you know, we need an abolitionist movement around police and prisons, mm-hmm. I think you lose people.
2: Yeah.
1: Now, this is relevant because Francesca Hong has this, you know, in the past she's expressed this. There was just a story that came up on Urban Milwaukee. Yeah, I had it pulled up here, but I'll just summarize it a little bit to say Bruce Murphy, mm-hmm. a columnist for Urban Milwaukee, longtime Milwaukee reporter guy. I thought it was kind of cheap the way he did it, because he wrote a piece like slamming Tom Tiffany for being a total clown and saying, like, the January 6th Lush Fund, people have legitimate claims to that, and how he's opposed to the war in Iran, but he's going to vote for it anyways or whatever. Like, and then at the end, he's like, and Francesca Hong also had a CNN interview where they pulled up her tweets from 2021, where she talked about defunding the police and leading towards abolition. Mm-hmm. So I guess the question I have, why don't you just say a little bit about your involvement with the Hong campaign, how you intersect with it? Like, what are you doing?
2: Sure. Yeah, I first met Fran a few years ago at one of, like, Ryan Clancy's fundraisers, and she immediately impressed me as somebody who, like, puts policy forward and puts people forward and has a very level head on her. And going into this governor election, I was very concerned that we were going to end up with four or eight more years of, like, Tony Evers-type leadership, where he concedes to Republicans, he doesn't keep any of his campaign promises. He said he would cut the prison population in half. It is growing instead. He said he would shut down Lincoln Hills and Copper Lake, and they're still going. He built more youth prisons, but he's not closing those ones. And he was supposed to be the education governor, but he's giving all the education system away to privatizers. So, like, we can't have that kind of leadership again. And I was like, okay, where am I going to find a governor candidate who will run in a different lane? Mm-hmm. And when I heard that Fran was running, I got very excited and like reached out to her, donated money right off the bat, and then even before her launch, and then have just been doing everything I can to help make her campaign the momentum and the powerhouse that it ended up being. I was concerned at first. I don't want a situation where like the left is splitting the vote and we end up similar to how Kelda and Malon Mitchell split the vote, leading to Tony Evers. I really wish we had ranked choice so people could actually just vote for what they believe in.
1: Amen.
2: But I was worried that Fran running as this outside socialist, whatever, would erode, would take not enough momentum to win, and would instead take away from the more realistic progressive candidate or whatever. Mm-hmm. But the opposite has been true. She has like galvanized, and you know, what the first conversation I had with her, she was like, I think that now is the time. I think that this could happen, this could work. And I was like, well, if it doesn't, you're not going to like spoil it for anybody else. And she was like, no, I believe in getting a good, the best progressive we can in there. But it is working. Like the momentum is there. She is winning. She has got the volunteer base. She's got the small dollar donor base, and the attention. And I think that's why people are doing hit pieces like that against her.
1: Yeah. If I had to make an argument based on what you're saying for, you know, like, again, coming from my kind of like, I'll say more liberal versus leftist perspective. It's like, if you find yourself agreeing with a lot of the positions that Francesca Hong is advocating for and putting front and center in a primary, the more power you give her and those positions, the more space you give them, no matter who the candidate is going into the general, they're going to take note of where those where the energy lies in the coalition, right? And I think the area of prisons and kind of like criminal justice policy is it's huge. It's right. One that's ripe for reform, for I mean significant reform in this state.
2: Yes.
1: And so I don't know any other, and certainly no centrist folks are going to take that on. Right. Joel Brennan. So I read, I think maybe it was that article, that Bruce Murphy article, where they were talking about the lanes. Mm. I don't really like this theory of lanes in politics. It right. seems kind of reductive. But so in your centrist lane, Brennan, David Crowley, Missy Hughes, and then, you know, on the left, Mandela Barnes, Hong, Kelda. Mm-hmm. Kelda Royce, and who else do we got out there? Sarah Rodriguez, kind of the wild card, you know, like.
2: Yeah, I mean, she's running on being appealing to people in Waukesha County.
1: Yeah.
2: And so that doesn't feel, that feels pretty centrist to me.
1: Yeah, yeah. I mean, and I think part of that piece that I was reading was like, she's trying to straddle both lanes maybe. Yeah. And like,
2: I think probably is as well.
1: Yeah.
2: But I think if you, when people go look a little deeper at those kind of candidates, they'll find that they're not actually straddling, that they're actually just centrists.
1: Yeah. And so what is the strategy for Francesca to win the general? Because she's clearly got energy, she's got momentum in the primary, but what's it look like beyond that if she were to win?
2: Yeah, I think, I mean, I haven't looked super close at, I'm waiting for the next finance reports to come out, but based on what was happening in the last finance reports that covered last year, so from up until December 31st, she had by far the largest number of donors who were in Wisconsin, but the least total money. And so I think the way that we can get Fran to win is for more of those donors to open up their pockets or to find ways to ask their friends so that we can keep up financially. We have this huge volunteer base. There's a lot of momentum. We are clearly like dominating the conversation. But in order to make those things to like fully tap the potential that exists in that momentum, we need, you know, staff and the money to, have, you know, to be able to take that energy and put it into directions and to mine it and fully realize it, you know?
1: Yeah.
2: And so I think that's the key thing. If you're a Fran supporter, find a way to donate more money or to get friends to donate money. Ask people to learn how to do that awkward thing of like, unfortunately, politics revolves money.
1: Yeah.
2: And, you know, ask your friends to donate and to make it happen.
1: Yeah. And I'll just say, like, it's about 5-6 years ago, I had that moment in my head where it was like, you don't like money in politics, right? Yeah. Like, we don't. It's absurd the way that it works, but that's the system.
2: Mm-hmm.
1: And if you do believe in candidates, you need to support them. You need to invest in them.
2: Yeah. Voting is not enough. Like, right. Voting is, you know, we have this like weird, almost fetishized sense that like your vote is your voice and blah, blah, blah. Mm. Your vote is like a drop of sand on a huge beach.
1: Yeah.
2: You know, it is the other things that you do leading up to election day that actually has like the substantive impact.
1: Yeah. I mean, it's such a atomized, individualized approach to like political change. We had a guy, on the show, a good friend, John Seeley, a few weeks back, and he just said something so simple but profound. He's like, you know, we have to admit that as individuals, we really can't make much change.
2: No, yeah.
1: But together we can.
2: Yes, absolutely.
1: And so I think what I'm hearing you say is like part of that strategy for Francesca Hong's campaign is going to be to leverage small donors, you know, to grow the small donor base. And if you got people given, you know, $5, $15, $30, but they give it 4 or 5 times over the course of a primary and a general cycle, you know, it gives you some sustainability and you know, you spread your support. Because I also know, like, these small donations, like, it's not just about the money. The money's important.
2: Mm-hmm.
1: It's also about the commitment. If you donate, you're more likely to go out to an event, to knock doors. You're going to be plugged into what the campaign is doing.
2: Right.
1: If you believe in it, donate to it and get plugged in. I think that's kind of what I hear you saying.
2: Yeah, it is, we have this opportunity, I think, right now with the trifecta to really transform politics in Wisconsin. And Fran, her affordability agenda is going to pay back in dividends, you know, like whatever money you put into that campaign is going to be matched in your more affordable life going forward, in your lowered electricity bills, your lowered healthcare costs, your increased wages, your, you know, paid leave, your childcare costs, whatever it is that you are being extracted from right now, that extraction force in your life is going to go down if we elect Fran Hong. And so putting money in and putting effort in right now is going to pay back for you as an individual as well.
1: Yeah. Yeah. My goodness, Ben, where does the time go? I have like 2 pages of questions here and I feel like I asked 2 of them. I would love to have you back. We can talk more.
2: Absolutely.
1: Because we didn't even touch on your involvement in Amy Donahue's campaign for 4th District Congressional Representative.
2: Amy Donahue is running on ending arms sales to Israel and universal health care. It is the same affordability agenda. Get out there, support Amy.
1: Yeah. All right. Well, we will, for today, say thank you very much to Ben Turk for coming on the show.
2: Thank you for having me.
1: Yeah. And look forward to our next conversation.
2: Have a good one.
1: Yeah. And I want to thank you, dear listeners, for sticking with us today. Remember, you can always check out not just today's episode, our lovely conversation, but all past episodes, or at least the good ones, on the Milwaukee Free Press Substack. Just Google it, Milwaukee Free Press. You'll find it. And in the meantime, I want you to make sure that you're taking care and being well and being good to your neighbors. We'll see you next week.

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1: We, the detainees at the Delaney Hall Detention Facility, wish to express our objection to the violation of our rights as immigrant human beings. The company in charge, GEO, fails to meet the basic conditions necessary to protect our health and our lives.
0: Protesters outside Delaney Hall, the massive Newark immigration jail run by the for-profit GEO Group, read a statement from the hunger and labor-striking detainees inside. ICE agents tear gas protesters inside and out, arresting six people outside. We'll go to New Jersey for the latest. Then a Chicago jury orders Boeing to pay nearly $50 million to the family of Samia Stumo, 24-year-old grandniece of Ralph Nader, who died in the Ethiopian Airlines plane crash in 2019. It was one of the last verdicts in a series of wrongful death suits stemming from two deadly crashes in 2019 that killed all 346 people on board. We'll be joined by Samia's mother, Nadja Milleron, from Massachusetts.
2: This is not an accident. This is something that could have been prevented. And as somebody who's lost the dearest person in my life, you know, I want her death not to be in vain. I don't want anybody else to die.
0: And finally, to Bolivia, where thousands have been protesting for a month on the streets of La Paz and other cities to demand the resignation of President Rodrigo Paz.
3: The people are demanding from the grassroots, from the blockade points, that the president must resign for his incapacity to govern for all Bolivians. The president only governs for one sector, the elite in Santa Cruz. Therefore, this fight is for the common good and for the national interest and for our future generations.
0: All that and more coming up. Welcome to Democracy Now!, democracynow.org, The War and Peace Report. I'm Amy Goodman. Vice President J.D. Vance says the U.S. is very close to a memorandum of understanding with Iran that would see both sides cease fire for 60 days while talks over Iran's nuclear program continue. Vance said the emerging agreement would also reopen the Strait of Hormuz to commercial traffic, with Iran given 30 days to remove all sea mines. President Trump has yet to give his final approval, and Iran's Tasnim news agency reports the text of the framework has not yet been finalized or confirmed. This comes as the New York Times reports the White House has been quietly working with Gulf Arab states to develop alternative financing mechanisms to pay for Iran's post-war reconstruction, including unfreezing Iranian funds held in Qatar. On Thursday, Treasury Secretary Scott Bessent downplayed President Trump's threat to blow up Oman, a U.S. ally, during a cabinet meeting a day earlier.
4: Are you guys back there in the West Wing making plans for a new war with Oman?
5: Again, I think the president wanted to punctuate freedom of navigation in the Strait. I had a call with the Omani ambassador this morning, and he assured me that there were no plans for tolling the Strait.
0: Palestinians are bracing for a worsening humanitarian catastrophe in the Gaza Strip after Israeli Prime Minister Benjamin Netanyahu ordered his army to seize 70% of the besieged territory. Already, Israel controls about 11% more of Gaza's land than it agreed to under a U.S.-brokered so-called ceasefire deal it signed last October. Netanyahu's latest plan would push Israel's line of control further beyond the so-called yellow line, leaving even less land for Gaza's more than 2 million Palestinians. His comments came one day after Israeli Defense Minister Israel Katz said his government would implement a plan to remove large numbers of Palestinians from Gaza under what he called a voluntary emigration scheme. Israel intensified its assault on Lebanon Thursday, bombing Beirut for the first time in 3 weeks, even as Israeli ground forces pushed deeper into southern Lebanon and issued new forced displacement orders for residents. The United Nations reports 15 children are among those killed by Israeli strikes on Lebanon over the past week. 62 children have been wounded in the attacks, which continue despite the U.S. brokered so-called ceasefire agreement with Israel signed with Lebanon in April. The United Nations has added Israel to a blacklist of nations credibly suspected of engaging in systematic sexual violence. In its annual report documenting sexual violence and conflicts worldwide, the UN found Israel's prisons engaged in systematic torture, rape, sexual humiliation, and degrading treatment of detained Palestinians. In response, Israel's UN ambassador, Danny Danon, said Israel will sever ties with UN Secretary General Antonio Guterres and his office. In New York, hundreds of protesters gathered outside the Hilton Midtown Hotel in Manhattan Thursday evening to disrupt a pro-Israel so-called real estate expo that promotes the sale of illegal Israeli settlements in Jerusalem. Activists have described the sales as, quote, part of an initiative to bolster the pipeline of Americans settling on stolen Palestinian land, unquote. Jerusalem Mayor Moshe Leon reportedly attended the event. This is Rosa Martinez, an activist with the Global Samud Flotilla, who just returned to New York after being abducted by Israeli forces in international waters.
6: I just arrived from the Gaza flotilla about 4 days ago. I had been missing a lot of these illegal land sales, but to me, just coming back and entering this space, it just kind of goes to show how interconnected and how global our work is. I mean, you know, we were detained by the Israeli occupation forces last week. And, you know, that is a military that trains the NYPD. The NYPD has a bureau in Tel Aviv. And, you know, a lot of the tactics that the Israelis use on us are just the amplified tactics that the NYPD uses on, like, brown, black and immigrant communities here in New York City.
0: Romania's government says two people were injured early this morning when a Russian drone struck an apartment building in the eastern city of Galati. NATO Secretary General Mark Rutte said in response, the 32-member nuclear-armed military alliance, quote, stands ready to defend every inch of allied territory, unquote. In Moscow, Kremlin spokesperson Dmitry Peskov said Europe's a party to the Ukraine conflict cannot act as a mediator. Meanwhile, Ukraine launched waves of drones overnight targeting Russian oil and fuel infrastructure. Russian officials reported strikes on refineries, fuel storage sites, and a seaport. Reuters reports virtually all major oil refineries in central Russia have been forced to halt or scale back fuel output due to Ukraine's attacks, with Russian fuel output down by more than a quarter. This week, Ukrainian President Volodymyr Zelensky wrote a letter to President Trump and members of Congress asking for further shipments of interceptor missiles for Ukraine's Patriot missile batteries. The request comes as the Center for Strategic and International Studies reports it'll take the U.S. at least 3 to 8 years to replenish stockpiles of interceptors depleted during the U.S. war on Iran. On Thursday, Democratic U.S. Senator Richard Blumenthal said during a visit to Kyiv, he supports Ukraine's request for more air defenses and rejects Russia's warning foreigners and diplomats should leave Kyiv.
7: America is not leaving Ukraine. Our diplomats are here to stay.
0: In New Jersey, protests continue outside the Newark ICE jail known as Delaney Hall, where hundreds of detained immigrants have been on a hunger and labor strike for a week, demanding their immediate release and denouncing inhumane conditions. On Thursday, the families of detained immigrants spoke out against ICE's retaliation against the hunger strikers, with activists saying they'd received several calls from immigrants inside Delaney reporting guards had pepper sprayed and beaten detainees. At least 6 people were reportedly arrested outside late Wednesday as activists and family members of detainees formed a barricade outside Delaney Hall despite repeated attempts by ICE and law enforcement to violently break up the demonstrations. Delaney Hall is operated by the for-profit prison company Geo Group. We'll have more on this story after headlines. In climate news, a new study finds the planet's likely to experience record or near-record levels of heat over the next 5 years. The report by the UN's Weather Agency and the UK's Met Office projects global surface temperatures will exceed 1.5 degrees Celsius above pre-industrial levels, exceeding a limit set by the Paris Climate Accord to stave off the worst effects of global heating. Meanwhile, temperature records are falling across Europe this week amidst an extreme heat wave. Portugal reported its hottest ever day in the month of May. Italy suffered blackouts around Turin, while in Paris, unhoused residents held a protest to demand emergency housing during the heat wave.
8: Honestly, I wouldn't wish this on anyone. It's awful. It's not easy, especially at night when it comes to sleeping, finding shelter, or even eating. It's not easy.
0: In Florida, a Blue Origin rocket exploded on the pad during an engine test Thursday evening, sending a massive mushroom cloud high above the Cape Canaveral Space Force Station. The explosion shook homes and rattled windows along Florida's Space Coast, casting an orange glow that could be seen 50 miles away in Orlando. It's a major setback for NASA's moon landing ambitions and for plans by Blue Origin CEO Jeff Bezos to build a satellite internet service for Amazon to challenge SpaceX and its Starlink constellation. Jeff Bezos is the founder of Amazon. The Commerce Department reports the U.S. inflation rate rose to 3.8% in April, its fastest pace in 3 years, as President Trump's war in Iran triggered soaring fuel prices that added to the cost of producing and distributing products. This comes as a study by the Center for Budget and Policy Priorities finds 1.6 million fewer people are receiving SNAP food assistance benefits since the Republican Congress passed President Trump's so-called One Big Beautiful Bill Act, which will slash food assistance by $187 billion over a decade. Nearly half of those losing SNAP, some 700,000 people, are children. Government ethics watchdogs are sounding the alarm after the Pentagon granted a contract to the U.S. technology company Dell worth $9.7 billion. The contract was secured despite financial disclosures revealing President Trump purchased shares of Dell worth up to $5 million ahead of the deal. Trump has repeatedly urged people at public events to buy Dell computers. In response, Public Citizen's Rob Weissman said, quote, "It's impossible to know where personal profit-making ends and policy-making starts with this president," unquote. In Massachusetts, nearly 70,000 drivers with rideshare services, including Uber and Lyft, have become the largest private workforce to win union recognition since 1941. Organizers are hailing certification of the drivers' unionization efforts as a historic turning point for the modern-day labor movement as it seeks to hold big technology companies accountable. The App Drivers Union is a part of SEIU, the Service Employees International Union. On Tuesday, SEIU International President April Verrett joined a celebration for the drivers at the Massachusetts State House in Boston.
9: Years, drivers were told that they weren't really workers. Just independent contractors, whatever the hell that means. Replaceable, disposable, on their own. Meanwhile, these so-called independent contractors carry billion-dollar platforms on their backs while they struggle to survive. But drivers had a different vision. They said, nah, not today. They called BS.
0: Guatemala's government's denied reports it agreed to allow the Trump administration to carry out military strikes against accused drug traffickers inside the Central American nation. Guatemalan President Bernardo Arevalo was responding to a New York Times report that was published Thursday, which cited a letter issued by the Guatemalan government addressed to U.S. Defense Secretary Pete Hegseth and a reported phone call between Arevalo and Hegseth last week. President Arevalo said Guatemala is seeking joint collaboration with Washington, D.C. in drug enforcement operations, but stressed Guatemala would not approve U.S. military attacks on the ground. And Gretchen Clausing, the founding executive director of Philadelphia Community Access Media, known as PhillyCam, has passed away at the age of 61. Gretchen dedicated decades of her life advocating for public access to the media and freedom of expression, and was actively involved in national campaigns in support of community media and local journalism. PhillyCam staff and board issued a statement saying, quote, Gretchen dedicated herself to building PhillyCam into a vital community institution where Philadelphians could learn, create, connect, and share their stories. Her vision, leadership, and belief in the power of community media shaped this organization in countless ways, and her loss is being felt deeply, their statement said. And those are some of the headlines. This is Democracy Now!, democracynow.org, the War and Peace Report. I'm Amy Goodman in New York, joined by Democracy Now!'s Juan Gonzalez in Chicago. Hi, Juan.
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0: Well, Juan, we're going to go back to where you used to live, in New Jersey. We begin today's show in New Jersey, where protests are continuing outside the Newark ICE jail known as Delaney Hall, where hundreds of detained immigrants have been on a hunger and labor strike for a week, demanding their immediate release. The families of detained immigrants Thursday denounced ICE's retaliation against the hunger and labor strikers. Activists also said they'd received several calls from immigrants inside Delaney reporting guards had pepper sprayed and beaten detainees. At least six people were reportedly arrested Wednesday as activists and family members of detained immigrants formed a barricade outside the ICE jail, despite repeated attempts by ICE and law enforcement to violently break up the demonstrations. On Wednesday, the executive director of the ACLU of New Jersey spoke to people outside Delaney Hall.
11: DHS is retaliating against people for exercising those constitutional rights. People shouldn't have to starve themselves to make their dignity known. And not only is DHS illegally violating due process for those who are detained, they're also illegally obstructing electing officials from gaining access to the facility, and they're violating the Constitution for people outside by brutalizing protesters who dare to exercise their constitutional rights. Their response to the very real issues that people are facing inside and the very real constitutional rights that people are trying to exercise outside is not to solve the problems. It's to suppress them. It's to brutalize people. It's to use more force, and it's to endanger lives. They are the ones who are escalating the situation. This entire administration is operating with illegality. The cruelty is the point.
0: Amal Sinha, executive director of the ACLU of New Jersey. On Wednesday, the Department of Homeland Security Secretary Mark Wayne Mullen claimed during a cabinet meeting the prisoners at Delaney Hall are only on hunger strike because they want their quote unquote ethnic food.
12: They say that they're that it's because they're on a hunger strike when there was only a handful of individuals that was refusing to eat because they want their ethnic group or their ethnic right food. Well, they can go back to their country and get whatever food they want. The fact is, we're giving them the calories they want. This isn't Holiday Inn. We're giving them sanitation.
0: For the latest on the situation at Delaney Hall, we're joined now by three guests. Lee Adorno is an organizer with Movimiento Cosecha, the immigrant rights group leading the protests outside Delaney Hall. Bob Henley is also with us. He's an investigative journalist, host of What's Going On Labor Monday at WBAI. He's the general manager of the Pacifica station, WBAI, as well. He's been covering the protests at Delaney Hall from the start and has covered New Jersey politics for decades. And Democratic Congress member Ana Lilia Mejia of New Jersey is with us. She's called for the closure of Delaney Hall and has toured the jail. We welcome you all

0: like it definitely escalated. We got a call, and then a call after and a call after about things happening inside the detention center. They said that there was a lot of guards coming into the rooms, and there was pepper spray. One person saw another person unconscious. These things for us, we had to like start calling people. We can't fathom with the fact that they're getting away with this type of treatment. People right now, like families outside, are coming out, calling us. They're worried about what's going on. And when there's an attempt to get that clarification via our representatives, they are denied entry.
1: Well, Lee, let's bring Analila Mejia into this conversation, the Democratic Congressmember Mejia. You've called for the closure of Delaney Hall, and you were able to tour the facility. Can you describe this confrontation? And who exactly is making the arrests? Are we talking about Newark police under Mayor Ross Baraka or ICE agents?
2: First and foremost, thank you for having me on today's show. And to your listeners, this is a serious moment. As you shared, I have been able to tour the facility. I've also been an activist and an organizer, trying to ensure the decent treatment of human beings that are being detained, many of which do not have criminal records, do not have violent offenses, offense charges against them. You know, there's many of the individuals that I've spoken to within Delaney Hall were following the law. They were attempting to go to a court-appointed date with ICE agents. They were attempting to check in, and then they were detained. I spoke to a 19-year-old girl who went to a detention center to visit a friend, believing that because of her protective status that she would be all right, and then she was detained at the end of that visit. You know, the conditions within it, I've visited at this point 3 times. I've been in Congress for a month at this point. I was just elected, but I've made a point to go into Delaney, and each time that I have entered, I've heard the same thing: complaints of inadequate health care. I met mothers or expectant mothers who weren't receiving the kind of prenatal care that I know they deserve, and need and require. I met a young woman who had had a miscarriage and was given or was experiencing symptoms of a miscarriage and was given a warming cloth, a hot compress, which she believed actually exacerbated the problem and resulted in ultimately her losing that pregnancy. I met individuals who have diabetes or heart conditions who complained that their medication isn't given on a routine basis. And when I asked the GEO Group staff, many of which I am sure are trying to do their best, it is clear that they do not have the ability to actually provide the kind of services that human beings require. You know, one nurse I asked whether or not individuals would miss their medication. What were the reasons that someone would possibly not get their diabetes medication or their heart medication? And she pointed to the fact that there's no pharmacy in the place. So, you know, there's of course a delay in getting people there the medication that they need. The other reality is that if you're grabbing people off the streets, they're not able to have all of the things that are required in order to keep them healthy. Now, as to this issue, this incident in particular, we were able to confirm that pepper spray was deployed in the hallways of one of the units, specifically Unit 2, we were told. We weren't allowed to visit. They was put on lockdown and restriction. We weren't allowed to speak to the individuals that according to Geo Group and according to ICE had an altercation, and that was the reason behind the commotion internally. But here's what I have been able to confirm. When I spoke to one of the

0: individuals whose wife, Mr. Martin Soto, had started much of the of shedding light to the conditions in Delaney Hall. I know that he was transferred. I know that he wasn't made aware of charges that were placed against him. In fact, myself and Congressman Menendez were the ones who informed him that we believed that he was being charged with some kind of complaint, and the individual hadn't even received that information. Much of the material is in English, so many of the individuals cannot actually defend themselves, understand what is happening. And overall, like the complaints of lack of care, the paltry food, the fact that it is often undercooked or frozen or too salty or too spicy. I mean, conditions that may seem, irrelevant to Trump administrations, but or officials, but when you consider that people are elderly and have sodium intake restrictions, or pregnant and have certain dietary restrictions, then the quality of food really does matter. And ultimately, what the American people, I'll leave it at this. What we need to understand is that this is a for-profit model and they are failing human beings. GEO Group has a $1 billion contract with the US government. GEO Group makes about $60 million in annual revenue from these contracts, from this contract. And so the American people need to understand that your money is being used to house people in conditions that are unjust and inhumane. Your money is being used to keep people in detention who have signed voluntary removal orders. I've taken down countless names of individuals who have said, I will leave today. I have my passport, or it's been confiscated by these agents, and yet I'm still here a month, 2 months, 3 months after the fact. Well, it's your money that's being used to detain people in horrible conditions and keep them even when they have asked to leave.
1: I'd like to bring in Bob Hanley into the conversation. Bob, you're a longtime investigative journalist. You've covered New Jersey for decades. Your perspective, especially on the escalating of violence and use of force outside Delaney Hall by federal agents.
2: So first, I think it's important to understand, Juan, that Newark was fixated on very early on. Unfortunately, Newark has been introduced because of the great tragedy in Minneapolis, the assassination of Rene Goode and Alex Pretti. But in point of fact, just days after President Trump was sworn in a second time, they went in and raided a very popular Ironbound, same community, same neighborhood that this detention facility is in, roughed up a veteran, messed with citizens, and immediately Ross Baraka convened a press conference that was packed with 300 people showing the multiracial mosaic and the strong resistance. And so it's also important to know that on May 9th of 2025, Mayor Baraka was seized off the street outside of Delaney Hall, taken inside. But it was the, I would say, Gandhi-esque move by Bonnie Watson Coleman, 80 years old, Representative MacIver, Robert Menendez Jr., who encircled him to slow down the seizing of an elected mayor of New Jersey's biggest city. And what happened next was he was taken to a black site that nobody knew existed near the airport. Immediately, hundreds and hundreds of people from the community and from out the region encircled this facility, Juan, backed up by the Newark police force. That's right, the same police force that a generation earlier had beaten up Ross Baraka's father, the poet Amiri Baraka, were there in solidarity. So they had no choice but to release the mayor. That story is important here because that happened on May 9th, 2025. And subsequently, Representative MacIver, who represents that area, has been charged with crimes and faces 17 years in jail. So there's a much broader implosion of the administration of law in New Jersey with a Alina Haba was appointed as U.S. attorney. There's a collapse, really, of federal law enforcement in Newark, where people are issued habeas corpus petitions by an Article III court, Juan, and it's ignored entirely by the Department of Justice ICE system.
1: I wanted to also ask Lee Adorno, you've gotten information as well that people are being brought into Delaney from New York or other places. Could you talk about that as well?
3: Yes, they're coming from New York as well. There's actually like some rooms in the unit that's specifically for New York. And I want to kind of like I realize I'm assuming everybody has been keeping up with news, but we have been able to confirm that two people were hospitalized. I mean, that's already in itself a very serious situation. We were, called that people had head injuries, that they had hand injuries, that they were sprayed with this chemical that turned out to be CC spray. There was reported that also there was multiple agents, like over 10 agents, over 20 agents, who were partaking. That was now clarified that it was actually GEO CERT, which is a specific group that they have, I guess, that dresses all in black, and not only, like, only do they intimidate that purposefully, right? That's how they dress, but also that they were the ones who were doing this action against the unit.
4: Bob Henley, was there a death in custody?
2: Yes, there was. Actually, back in December, Jean Wilson Brutus, who was from Haiti, his family insists that he was cleared to be in the country. He died at 41, the first day he was there. And so this is also part of a troubling trend. We saw so far, I believe, 18 have died in custody. But then if you look at all of last year, it was 32, the highest number since 2004. So something's happening here beyond the accountability of local law enforcement. And that's what's of great concern here, is it's subversion of law and order. So you have a mayor who is trying to enforce the fire code. Heaven forbid, if a fire breaks out in that sprawling facility, we need to tell you that this is in a remote part of Newark, in the most industrial part. It's right next to the Essex County Corrections Facility. There's no shade, there's no shelter. And I just also want to say the letters that have been coming out from these brave detainees, it's ironic. That it's we have the 250th anniversary of the Declaration of Independence. I predict 40 years from now that these documents that are coming out are going to be seen as similar in terms of the humanity and the importance of what they contain.
1: And I wanted to ask Congressmember Mejia, obviously the governor of New Jersey, the mayors of Newark, the local political officials haven't been able to do anything. Can you briefly tell us what hope do you have that somehow or other Congress will step in?
0: Well, first, I want to confirm that we were in fact told that four people were taken to the hospital. I was able to see in the medical unit other individuals who were impacted by the release of whatever chemical or pepper spray was deployed. I also saw the agents that were dressed from head to toe in black with face coverings that were milling about within Delaney Hall. And I did note in this third visit yesterday, I did note that there were more agents, more heavily armed agents, more ICE agents with additional arms and gear that were present in the facility. Much of what the activists are pointing to, I've been able to confirm real time. I will say that the reality is that this is a rogue administration that has handed undue power to agencies, to ICE agents, and to entities like GEO Group that and with who are now acting with impunity. I think our role in Congress as Congress members, as senators across this country, we need to descend on these facilities and first and foremost, bear witness. Please take into account that these individuals are being silenced, their families are denied visitation after as a punitive measure. And the only ones that are successfully able to conduct the kind of oversight this place needs or these places needs are members of Congress and Senate. So I implore all of my colleagues to act as as witnesses, to bear witness of what is happening across the country, because I'm certain that GEO Group and Delaney Hall are not the only ones.
4: And I'm looking at posters for ICE protests through the weekend at Delaney Hall. I wanted to end by asking a Congress member, you replaced Mikey Sherrill in a special election, the Congress member from New Jersey, because she was elected governor of New Jersey. She also, over Memorial Day weekend, went to Delaney Hall. She was denied entry. You were able to get in. She wasn't. Was the governor of New Jersey able finally to inspect the facility?
0: As I understand, Department of Health officials were deployed to Delaney. I haven't confirmed with the governor if they were able to actually go to enter the facility. I can share that myself, Congresswoman Poe, Congressman Menendez, and Congressman Pallone, Congresswoman MacGyver, we pleaded with ICE to allow us to Delaney Hall officials to allow us to escort the governor with us, that if we were being allowed to enter, that she certainly should be able to, being the highest ranking elected official in New Jersey. It is unconscionable that the governor of New Jersey was denied access.
4: Well, we want to thank you all for being with us. We'll continue to follow this. And I know, Bob Henley, you have been doing with the team at WBAI Pacifica Radio nonstop coverage of what's taking place. Bob Henley is the general manager of WBAI, has reported on these issues in New Jersey politics for 40 years. He's speaking to us from New Jersey. Lee Adorno, community organizer with Movimiento Cosecha, has helped lead the protests outside Delaney Hall. And we want to thank the newly elected Congress member, Ana Lilia Mejia, who represents Jersey's 11th district and has called for Delaney Hall's closure. Coming up, a Chicago jury orders Boeing to pay nearly $50 million to the family of Samia Stumo, the 24-year-old grandniece of Ralph Nader, who died in Ethiopian Airlines plane crash in 2019. One of the last verdicts in a series of wrongful death suits. Stay with us. We'll be joined by her mother, congressional candidate Nadja Milleron, in Sheffield, Massachusetts.

0: congregation.
1: If I was president by Las Capeteras, performed in the Democracy Now! Studios years ago. This is Democracy Now!, democracynow.org. I'm Amy Goodman in New York. Juan Gonzalez joins us in Chicago, where a jury has ordered Boeing to pay nearly $50 million to the family of Samia Stumo, which had filed a wrongful death lawsuit against Boeing. Samia was killed in 2019 aboard a Boeing 737 MAX jet in Ethiopia. The crash came months after another Boeing 737 MAX crashed in Indonesia. Together, the crashes killed all 346 people on board. This is one of the last verdicts in a series of wrongful death suits stemming from the two deadly crashes. Subsequent investigations and whistleblower testimony revealed serious problems with the safety culture at Boeing. Last year, the Trump administration decided to drop a criminal prosecution against Boeing over the fatal crashes. The judge who approved the request said he didn't have authority to reject the government's decision. In 2023, Judge Reed O'Connor had said, quote, Boeing's crime may properly be considered the deadliest corporate crime in U.S. history, unquote. The mother of Samia Stumo, Nadja Milleron, joins us now from Massachusetts, where she's running for Congress for a second time as an independent there. Samia Stumo was the grandniece of Ralph Nader. Nadja Milleron, thanks so much for being with us. Explain what this almost $50 million jury verdict was in your daughter Samia's case.
2: Well, thank you, Amy. Thank you for having us on so that we can explain. Boeing accepted responsibility for the crashes, killing preventable deaths of 346 people, which they could have made different decisions, and then those people would still be alive and have been able to fly on a new plane. These were new, brand new planes. So they accepted that responsibility, and by doing that, they avoided the scrutiny that a trial brings. So that issue of whether they were responsible or not was no longer in dispute, and that admission actually protected them from us finding out who was responsible in the company and what was wrong with the plane. So we still want to know those answers, and we have options to pursue punitive damages against the CEOs and also the component parts manufacturers. So this trial that we just had was not about accountability. It was just about money. Our family was on trial, and we were asked about the time we spent with our daughter, our relationships with her, and it was just devastating for us. So we're grateful for the jury verdict as some kind of recognition of the loss. But we of course, we want our daughter back. That's what we really want. But in, you know, as we can't have that, we just want no one else to die on a new plane. So right after the jury verdict, Boeing filed a motion to set aside the verdict. So they said that it was our right to go to trial, and they said they admitted guilt, but then they immediately tried to roll it back. So this, you know, this idea that they can just pay money and then continue on, you know, with the same behavior, that's what we object to, and that's why we want to expose what they're actually doing in the company that could have caused these crashes.
3: And could you tell us what's as far as you understand the subsequent investigations after these crashes revealed about Boeing's responsibility and why they are so eager not to have the discovery of actually who was directly involved or who's responsible within the company?
2: Well, because obviously people made decisions after the Indonesian crash. So in October of 2018, 4.5 months before our daughter died, Samia died in Ethiopia, the same plane crashed for the same reasons, the malfunction of MCAS. But we don't really know why, who made those decisions to continue flying the plane after that, right? They knew that there was a malfunction with the plane. The plane crashed in Indonesia. And then somebody inside the company decided to keep flying the plane and did not fix whatever it is that was wrong with that. But so far, we've been unable to figure out who made the decisions and what actually was wrong with the plane. And, you know, that's all we want, is for our loved ones to not have died in vain, for their deaths to actually serve the well-being of future passengers and crew on new planes, which are flying today. We would like for all of this to be revealed and accountable so that people can make decisions about what planes they want to fly on, and also so that it doesn't happen again within Boeing.
1: Nadja Miller, your case is one case, it is horrifying, of over 300. All the passengers on the Indonesia and Ethiopian Airlines flight died in those two crashes. Explain, yours is an individual case. Explain, is there a class action, and what kind of awards have other people gotten? Yours is one of the last ones, right, that has taken place, and why it took place in Chicago.
2: Yeah, so there has only been one jury verdict before ours, and I believe that it was $26 million awarded to that family. See, many countries, many people are coming from countries that have a limit, like the UK, Canada. They have a limit on how much you can recover in a wrongful death suit. So I think Canada is $200,000, and I think the UK is $150,000. And so those people, those families chose to make settlement deals with Boeing. But we're from the United States, so we didn't have those kind of constraints. So we were able to go forward and do a trial. The only thing we couldn't do anything about is Boeing doing this shielding mechanism where they said, yes, we are responsible, but we're not going to tell you how. And because we don't go to court to do discovery and depositions and everything on that issue of their responsibility, that's why we're still interested in pursuing punitive damages directly against the CEOs and the component parts manufacturer, because only through a punitive damages trial would we really be able to find out the answers to these questions. A lot of other people, as I said, had to settle. There are two more cases pending. And, you know, I am worried that even as a result of all this litigation, the only litigation that I really know about is the 157 people that died in Ethiopia. But even after all this litigation, we still won't have any accountability. And then we still won't be able to prevent this kind of thing from happening in the future.
3: And could you tell us something about your daughter, Samia, and how you want her to be remembered?
2: Yes, Samia was all about accountability. Samia was a happy warrior. She was 6 feet tall and wore 4-inch heels, and she loved, you know, beautiful clothes and being out there making sure that people in worldwide got health care. And so she was going to Uganda to look at the Gates Foundation money and see per capita, was that really helping people to get their own health care? And so here in the United States, we're desperate to have health care, right? We have to start voting for independents and people outside the two-party system who stand up for what people actually need. Because I saw Boeing get exactly what they want from Democratic leadership in a matter of days or weeks, exemptions from safety regulations. And then we're told we have to wait years to get insurance companies out of our healthcare decisions. So even, you know, that is something that I am doing in my daughter's memory. She noticed an amazing Muslim woman attorney running for this office that I'm running for today in District 1 in Massachusetts. And she called me from Denmark and said, Mom, you've got to look up this woman and you've got to vote for her. She's amazing. And, you know, Samia gave me that push in 2018 when she was still alive, saying, you know, you need to vote, you need to look at this, you need to move on Richard Neal, who's been in office way too long and who is not standing up for our basic needs, even as a Democrat. And so what I've discovered is that a small group of independents can withhold their vote from leadership, can be elected, can withhold their vote from leadership in the Congress, and can force, for example, Medicare for All for a vote. And in 2024, I got 133,000 votes. So that was a much bigger turnout election. Now we have a smaller turnout election. And if I get those same human beings to come out and vote for me, then I will be the first woman independent ever elected to the Congress. And that is definitely in memory of my daughter. I don't think I could do it without her force and support and her happy energy that she believed these changes could happen.
1: Nadia Milleron, we thank you so much for being with us. Now an aviation safety advocate, because her daughter, Samia Rose Stumo, was killed along with 156 others when Ethiopian Airlines Flight 302, a Boeing 737 MAX, crashed in 2019. This after another 737 MAX crashed in Indonesia. Now Nadia Milleron is running for Congress in the 1st District of Massachusetts as an independent, speaking to us from Sheffield, Mass. Coming up, we go to Bolivia, where thousands of people have been protesting for a month on the streets of La Paz and other cities to demand the resignation of the president. Stay with us.

0: Fascists in Our Midst by Montreal musician Paul Carnello. This is Democracy Now!, democracynow.org. I'm Amy Goodman with Juan Gonzalez. Mass protests in Bolivia have marked 1 month as thousands continue to take the streets of La Paz and other cities demanding the resignation of President Rodrigo Paz, a Trump ally who's aligned himself with Latin America's right-wing leaders. Labor and indigenous groups, other protesters, are calling on Paz's government to roll back austerity measures amid soaring costs of food, fuel, and medicine.
1: We want the government to solve this problem, to fix it once and for all, and to do so wholeheartedly. The babies are starving. We can't afford to buy food. We seniors no longer have the money to buy food, and I have my granddaughters who are orphans. I'm asking for a solution.
0: Earlier this week, Bolivia's Congress approved the possible deployment of armed forces to suppress the mobilizations, a move that would also help President Paz declare a state of emergency in Bolivia. For more, we go to Cochabamba, Bolivia, where we're joined by Catherine Lederberg, director of Andean Information Network. We thank you so much for being with us. Lay out the escalating protests, why people are in the streets demanding President Paz's resignation.
2: Thanks so much for having me. I think that you summed it up nicely when you said it's about people feeding their families. And a political exclusion, a racial exclusion. Remember that Bolivia is a country where for 19 years, indigenous people and social movements enjoyed equal rights and political inclusion. With the election of right-wing government Rodrigo Paz, even though he was elected as a last-ditch alternative by many of the protesting sectors, what we see is a return to the neoliberal policy, to these austerity shock measures, and the removal of fuel subsidies. And it's generated a great deal of poverty, especially for Bolivians, working class, and subsistence farmers.
3: And from what I can tell, during the last few weeks, this uprising in Bolivia is perhaps the most important people's uprising in the world right now. Could you talk about how the movement grew so quickly, given the fact that this president's only been in office for 6 months?
2: Yes, of course. You know, social movements in Bolivia have always been very well organized, indigenous communities. We're talking about a country that was colonized, but that colonization was never able to break down those strong social ties, cultural ties, or a union movement that, eventually helped the first indigenous president come to power. It's something that's been brewing for a very long time, but there's a huge break between what Paz promised and what he's done in practice, which is elect select a white upper middle class cabinet with only two women, reject any genuine dialogue, reject interaction with the Bolivian social movements, or even have any empathy for people and what they're going through day to day as they try to feed their families. You know, it's not enough to put on a poncho for your campaign and then forget about your electorate.
3: And what about Paz's claims that former President Evo Morales is behind this uprising or these protests?
2: Well, I think they're infuriating. I think that, you know, Evo Morales has had a long career as a social movement leader and as former president. He definitely opposes the actions of Rodrigo Paz. But the sectors in protest are not directly affiliated with Morales. You have you had a small group of coca growers from Morales's base in La Paz for only 5 days. But it's a convenient one. There's the right-wing political class in Bolivia that's never developed governance strategies that find it convenient to blame Morales. They want to target him. They speak frequently his arrest. And it dovetails nicely with a very close and strong alignment with the Trump administration, because as we know, the U.S. Drug Enforcement Administration and consecutive right-wing U.S. administrations have targeted and scapegoated Morales. This is not about him, and it infuriates protesters further because it's a way to not address meaningful demands.
0: And very quickly, you're in Cochabamba, where Democracy Now was we interviewed at the time President Evo Morales at the People's Climate Summit there. But if you can address the allegations that that the government is making that this is an attempted coup, and also talk about Paz's alignment with Trump, with Marco Rubio recently saying on social media, let there be no mistake, the U.S. stands squarely in support of Bolivia's legitimate constitutional government. We will not allow criminals and drug traffickers to overthrow democratically elected leaders. The words of Marco Rubio.
2: I think that explosive and that toxic narrative is very helpful to the Paz administration, but it's in lieu of any meaningful attempt for dialogue. I don't think we found any ties. The U.S. has looked for decades of ties to Evo Morales for drug trafficking. Certainly these protesters have no ties to drug trafficking. It's absurd that people would suggest that the drug business in Bolivia or in anywhere in the world has the need to direct any protest. You know, this stigmatization, this focus on Morales is toxic, and it's really aggravating the conflict. I think that the vision on the part of the Paz administration and on the United States and on the far right and the Operation Southern Shield, that very corrosive international alliance through Trump, is that this was going to somehow scare the protesters into retreating. And what it's done, it's infuriating them. You know, this is a group of people that's protesting because they don't have anything to eat tomorrow or the year after that. And people in La Paz are complaining that they don't have anything to eat. And everyone needs to be able to have a sustainable source of life. And that is not being addressed here, as it's not being addressed in so many other places.
3: Well, we have only about a minute left, but I wanted to ask you about the Trump administration and the U.S. interest in Bolivia. What does the U.S. want from Bolivia?
2: Well, the U.S. on very different, you know, many levels was very unhappy with the expulsion of the U.S. ambassador, the expulsion of the DEA in 2008, and the end of all U.S. funding in 2013. And their claim was that Bolivia would become a narco state, that things would fall apart. And what we saw is that actually things in Bolivia got better. It's the threat of a good example. And, you know, it's very clear. And you can, when you speak to U.S. diplomats, they highlight that there's a strong desire for revenge on the part of the DEA, on the part of the Trump administration, which criminalizes protests in the United States and elsewhere. And there's an obsessive focus on punishing the left instead of engaging with them or governing responsibly.
0: We're going to leave it there. We're going to do an interview in Spanish, and you can check it out at democracynow.org. Catherine Lederer, Director of Andean Information Network at Cochabamba, Bolivia. And a very happy birthday to Angie Caron. That does it for our show. I'm headed to Tucson, Arizona today and Saturday to the Loft Cinema. We'll be doing a fundraiser for KXCI in Tucson as the screening of Steal the Story, Please, about Democracy Now! Begins in Tucson, then headed to Phoenix on Saturday night. You can check our website at democracynow.org. On Sunday, I'll be here in New York doing a Q&A after the screening at the IFC of Steal the Story, Please. Next weekend in Tampa and in Miami. And the following weekend, we'll be going through Vermont from Montpelier to Burlington to Brattleboro and beyond, then to Sheffield, England, and to the Belfast Film Festival. You can check our website at democracynow.org for all details and stealthestory.org, where it is screening in your area. I'm Amy Goodman with Juan Gonzalez.
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From the New Arts and Media Studios in Milwaukee, I'm Charles Purcell. This is The Log. A shout out to Pope Leo XIV. He has spoken out forcefully regarding AI. And Leo has a pretty big bully pulpit. He's got lots of people listening to him. His words matter. So the Pope occasionally will write what they call an encyclical. This is Leo's first since taking the position. An encyclical is basically a written statement on an important issue in the church or in the world. And so I think it's just great that he did this and that he signed it on May 15th, exactly 135 years after Leo XIII signed an encyclical on the dangers of the Industrial Revolution. So I love it. Nice optics. And this is no tweet. This is a 43,000-word essay, a warning about AI, and I am on board with it. He said that AI systems carry the values of the people and institutions that design, finance, train, and deploy them. Yes, indeed. Five primary warnings. AI can erode human judgment by offering instant answers that weaken creativity, discernment, and the patience needed to seek truth. Second, AI can simulate care without relationship, making vulnerable users mistake artificial empathy for genuine human connection. This is one of my biggest concerns, and it's already happening. AI friends, AI lovers, the crazy tech bros who are pushing this stuff are pushing for AI caregivers, especially companions for the elderly, AI teachers for our children. This is insanity. And it's not some dystopian futuristic nightmare. No, they're developing this stuff right now as we speak. It's happening right now. And I really hate that part of it. Number three, AI can deepen inequality because data, computing power, and regulatory influence are concentrated among a small number of actors. Obviously, this is the bottom line around here on this podcast. We have to get money and profit out of everything. And that's only amplified here as we think about the future of AI. Number four, AI can destabilize democracy by amplifying disinformation and blurring the line between fact and fiction. Absolutely. This blurring the line between fact and fiction can also be used by scammers. There have been some frightening examples of that. You know, it's kind of an old scam that some elderly person gets a call from their grandson. I'm stuck in Mexico and I've been arrested and I need money. But now that scam has been enhanced by AI because they can match the grandson's voice perfectly. And then the fifth and final warning from Leo, AI can make war easier by speeding up lethal decisions and distancing humans from responsibility. There again, something we've already seen. The tragic targeting of the children's school on day one of the U.S. invasion of Iran. That school was targeted by AI, with no human bothering to double-check or intervene. AI has been central to the now years-long genocide in Gaza. So good for Leo. And let's hope his warnings find the ears of people willing and able to make a difference. The general public to raise enough of a stink, those with any power in the halls of governments, the tech bros, the billionaires, the half a dozen men who control this industry, only just a couple of years ago were asking governments to regulate them. When they understood how powerful this technology was, they were begging to be regulated. That's changed over the last couple of years. Now they're fighting regulation. I'm not exactly sure what happened there. They all just went mad, like Peter Thiel. They're not really sure the human race should exist. They plan on living forever in some hybrid singularity version of humanity, coupled with AI and computers. Yeah, Peter Thiel is a madman. The other half a dozen guys, I don't think, are far behind.
or they have no problem envisioning a future where there's a couple of dozen people who rule everything and everyone else lives at their convenience and pleasure. All the rest of us are serfs at best, or chattel, beasts of burden, allowed to live as long as we can somehow serve them. Yeah, that small group, no more than half a dozen or so, are giving every indication that they've just gone mad. Bezos, Musk, Zuckerberg, Thiel, Altman. So Leo's recommendation, slow things down. Slow down the adoption of this technology. Develop the whole area of AI ethics, oversight, legal frameworks. Protect workers, regulations, safeguarding data as a common good. I like that. Data and algorithms should not be monopolized by big tech. The Pope argued data should be treated as a shared public good to prevent new forms of digital slavery. Exactly what we're talking about here. And then finally, educating the youth. My only criticism is that it doesn't go far enough. It says AI and similar technologies should be a shared public good. Yes, I agree. Don't put that in paragraph 6. Even the Pope can't bring himself to question the sacred cows of private property, of profit, the ownership of capital by a small select few. As much as I agree with what he's written, and some of it in strong terms, still falls short of calling for fundamental systemic change that you and I always call for. The basic formulation, private property, profit, private capital, regulated by governments as best they can, within national borders. The rules of the game, as they're set up, never really questioned by anyone, including the Pope. The idea that the system we've landed on in the last couple of hundred years takes preeminence over all other considerations is crazy. How long have humans been on Earth? 300,000 years? And we're only going to look at the last 300 to decide what system is infallible? Yeah, even the Pope can't bring himself to question the basic role of money and profit. Whatever answers, whatever recommendations he has, fall within that very limited framework. You'd think somebody could understand this, other than you and me and a few of our favorite friends around the world, like Lena Ray, who I've mentioned now several times. The folks over at Moneyless Society. Yeah, you and I are not alone. We got friends out there. We have people who understand when we talk about abolitionist theory and indigenous economics and all of that. Those of us who take the lyrics of John Lennon's Imagine seriously, literally. Imagine there's no countries. Imagine no possessions. Yeah, we're not alone. And as much as people might admire the first American Pope, and I do, in the end, he still represents the established order. I think he's the best of the best in that realm, but he still is solidly in that realm. So, the Pope and AI. Very good words as far as they go. Let me give you 1, 2, 3, 4 headlines that I took a screenshot the other day of these headlines, thinking that I'd like to talk about them. Will ICE create a human rights nightmare at the FIFA World Cup? Yeah, after what this regime has done over the last year, I don't know how the FIFA World Cup remained in the United States. All of the games, all of the events should have been moved to Canada and Mexico. Next headline. Yes, Trump was very involved in his $1.8 billion slush fund deal. Very involved being in quotes. So I guess that's a quote from somebody. Yeah, of course he claimed to know nothing about it, even though he's on both sides of the negotiation. He's both the plaintiff and the defendant in this frivolous $10 billion lawsuit he drummed up. And then, with a little sleight of hand, pretended that this slush fund for the J6ers and others, the so-called weaponization fund, was a settlement for that other case
Yeah, we've talked about that story. And he said he knew nothing about it, wasn't involved. So, of course, it was a ridiculous lie. We all knew it, but they found somebody to confirm it, I guess. Next headline, not so funny. Israel kills Gaza community kitchen workers and tortures global Samud flotilla activists. Zateo's weekly roundup of the stories you may have missed. Okay, so this is Zateo, which is a good source. I recommend it. Zateo is good. Dropsite News is good. The Intercept is good. Al Jazeera. Yeah, the stories out of Israel, my God, they've gone mad. Well, they've been there for a while. They kill children, they kill health workers, aid workers, now community kitchen workers, and the first-hand reports coming from the victims of the Samud flotilla that Israel intercepted. They kidnapped these activists. Reports of torture, reports of sexual abuse. Israel is a rogue terrorist state, period. Two more quick headlines. The website at the Department of Justice, which of course we call around here the Department of Injustice, they are wiping it clean of all stories regarding January 6th, especially those who were convicted of crimes on January 6th. You know, the guy who sat in Nancy Pelosi's office chair, the guys who rifled through the papers in the desks of members of Congress, the guy stealing the lectern, people who smeared feces, all of these stories being scrubbed from the DOJ website. This was literally Winston Smith's job, the protagonist in George Orwell's 1984. Winston Smith was a rectifier in the records department. He altered and destroyed historical documents, articles, photographs. That was his job. And that's literally, and I don't use the word figuratively, I use the word literally here. That's literally what the regime's DOJ is doing, altering and destroying historical documents, articles, photographs. Your government at work. And finally, Kilmar Obrego Garcia, the man harassed by the regime, accused of trumped-up charges. Well, a judge has dismissed the charges against Kilmar Obrego Garcia, saying that Acting Attorney General Todd Blanche was guilty of what the judge called a tainted investigation. You'll remember Obrego Garcia was one of the men swept up, flown in the dead of night to an El Salvadoran gulag, head shaven, chained, eventually through the work of judges and advocates, found his way back to the United States, where the regime tried to frame him with false charges. So it's unclear what happens next. They're still trying to deport him just because he's an embarrassment to them, a clear case of their abhorrent behavior. So for the moment, the courts hold once again, Obrego Garcia free once again, but still facing whatever they try to drum up next against him. I hope you're keeping tabs on this story out of New Jersey. Delaney Hall, the ICE detention center. There have been protests for the last week or so. Government officials, members of Congress, the mayor, some pepper sprayed. Governor Mikey Sherrill denied entrance because of the mistreatment of the prisoners. We're supposed to call them detainees. I'm going to call them prisoners. So I hope you're following this story. I can only give you a small thumbnail version. Prisoners have announced a hunger strike as well as a labor strike, which I had to look into. Detainees, they can't legally be forced to work in these centers, but they're pretty much forced. They're coerced. They only get paid about $1.50 a day, but they need that money just to make phone calls to their families
or to buy food from the commissary. Yeah, this has been a practice of for-profit prisons for a very long time, to nickel and dime their prisoners, make them pay for basic necessities. So many, if not most, detainees, prisoners, do work. And it's hard work. It's hard labor. Facility maintenance, jobs in the kitchen, some grueling, in poor conditions. So this is one of the reasons for the protesting at Delaney Hall. Advocates, supporters, family members gathering outside to protest. And of course, as we've all seen very plainly, the abuse of ICE officers, of law enforcement, on protesters. So it's hitting the fan in New Jersey, and I just really hope you're following this story. There was a great piece on Democracy Now! Earlier this week. I think it was Tuesday. Go back and listen to that. Amy interviewed the spouse of one of the prisoners who witnessed her husband being abused. Yeah, charges of abuse, charges of woeful conditions. And, you know, the whole ICE story, as far as the news media was concerned, hit its peak in Minneapolis over the winter. And since then, they found other things to obsess about. But it's important that we know these things are going on, and not just in New Jersey. There are, we don't know exactly how many locations, how many of these so-called detention centers are in the U.S. ICE only acknowledges about 140. Independent investigators put the number at more than 200, with up to 70,000 prisoners or more at any given time. The average length of their imprisonment, over 40 days. But for many, 10 times more than that. 400 plus days behind bars. So the situation is dire. Delaney Hall in New Jersey, approximately 1,100 beds, a private facility operated by the GEO Group. They swear up and down that the work program is voluntary, but advocates, families, detainees themselves, investigators find that labor is forced and coerced. Living and working conditions deplorable, spoiled or inedible food, neglected medical care, unsanitary facilities, dangerous jobs. So the protesters, the response from federal agents, yeah, it's really kind of hit the fan this week. It's important to remember that local jurisdictions, cities, counties, states, have a great deal of power in pushing back on these facilities. From the very beginning, whether or not their construction is approved, Delaney Hall has been around for over a year now. As I mentioned, local and state officials and members of Congress have joined the protest, have attempted to inspect facilities. You remember, it was, I think, just about a year ago this time that New Jersey government officials were pepper sprayed, were arrested, injured by ICE thugs. The eminently unqualified Mark Wayne Mullen, the new Secretary of Department of Homeland Security, has attempted to sound like a leader, make some tough statements, but just embarrasses himself. The guy who's really in charge of this area would be so-called border czar Tom Mushmouth Homan, who said very casually and very callously that, oh, they'll just force feed anybody attempting a hunger strike, which by international standards is considered cruel and inhuman treatment. Now, I don't want people to die, and if there's a medical necessity for maintaining life, there are cases where jurisdictions and courts have found some forms of force feeding to be acceptable. To be honest, I don't know where I stand on this. I'd have to do a lot more study and give it some real serious thought. It's a horrible thing to even have to consider. I guess the only reason I bring it up is because, as usual, the attitude of the Orange regime, this time in the person of Mushmouth Tom Homan, just so, they're always so certain about things. Casual in their

As I said, there are some exceptions. But wherever you fall on this, it's not easy. It's not casual. Like I said, I don't want anybody to die. There have already been too many deaths. The AP just had a pretty extensive investigative report finding there's been a spike among ICE detainees of suicide, a failure to properly oversee prisoners and their conditions, resulting in at least 10 suicides just in the last year, accounting for nearly a fifth of the 51 deaths in ICE custody in the last year. So people are dying. Alex Pretty and Renee Good got the headlines, as of course they should. But the number of deaths under the first Orange regime and now under the second skyrocketing relative to the Biden years and the years prior to the first Orange regime. So we must all be aware of this. We must all, to the best of our ability, join the protest, demand that our local government officials do the right thing, and ultimately, of course, as always, remove this regime. We don't want to have to wait for the midterms, although that's a big piece of the puzzle, but we don't just sit around and wait. Speaking of elections, the new racist maps drawn up by Alabama and South Carolina have been rejected. A court struck down the Alabama map, and South Carolina state legislators have declined to enact their racist maps that were drawn up to eliminate black folks from holding office in South Carolina. So there's a little bit of good news. Congratulations to the state legislators in South Carolina for not being pigs. The Alabama map struck down in the courts, so at some point we'll certainly make it to our racist Supreme Court. We'll see how it fares there. I don't have high hopes. The one thing for certain, though, neither of these racist maps will be employed for the 2026 midterms. That we know, and that's good news. While we're talking about elections, I'm sure you've heard by now, Ken Paxton, the corrupt MAGA candidate, won his runoff primary against four-term incumbent John Cornyn. By the way, a couple of episodes ago, I misspoke. I said he was a two-term incumbent. John Cornyn had been around for a long time, four terms. It wasn't close. 64% for Paxton, 36% for Cornyn. My God, it was a thumping. So great news for the Democrats. They're excited because this gives them a chance at Texas. It's not a lock by any stretch of the imagination. But all observers tend to think that James Tallarico, the Democratic candidate, has a shot at defeating Ken Paxton. Okay, here we go. We'll see. In fact, looking at the map, which I am right now, the Senate map, I don't really make predictions, but I will say this much. If it turns into a blue wave, which it certainly may, the Democrats have a legitimate shot. Again, not a lock, but a legitimate shot at Texas, at Alaska. I think they've got Maine, Michigan, and North Carolina, although the official pundits call those states toss-ups. They have a legitimate shot at Ohio. And if my count is right here, let me see. That's 49, 50, 51, 52. So even if I'm wrong about one or two of these, they have a legitimate shot at holding a majority in the Senate. They're absolutely going to take a majority in the House. Everybody agrees on that. So even though you and I here, we don't rely a lot on electoral politics, that's kind of not our thing, but there's no denying how important this is. Because when they take the House, that means investigations. That means accountability. When Democrats are chairing all the committees, when they're in charge of oversight, we're in a brand new world. And if they can take the Senate, now I'm not giving any love to Democrats here. I don't trust them as far as I can throw them. But still, this is really important, even with all that considered. When you take the majority away from the Republicans in the Senate, when you take away the positions of chair in the committees, it makes a difference. And in the Senate, the biggest win of all is that they can no longer ram through all these

0: confirmations, judges around the country, circuit court judges. Certainly the Supreme Court is going to be in play again. If the Republicans are able to hold the Senate, the Orange Menace could get the opportunity for one, possibly two more MAGA Supreme Court justices. We're talking about a MAGA majority, certainly for the rest of my life, maybe for the rest of yours. Also includes cabinet-level confirmations. Like, how the hell did any of these people get confirmed? Pete Hegseth? Tulsi Gabbard? RFK Jr.? None of these people were serious candidates. None of them. A Democratic majority Senate would never have confirmed this gaggle of crooks, cranks, and clowns. But the Supreme Court thing, I know it's come up before, and it hasn't been a deciding factor in elections, but man, how many times do we have to get hit over the head before we start paying attention? Texas, Alaska, Ohio. Get on board, people. Volunteer. Send donations. Do what you can. We have a shot at defeating Republicans in those three states to put them out of the majority. And to repeat, I'm not all about elections all the time. I think they're not enough. I think they're too far away. I think we need much deeper action, much more immediate action, much more radical action, direct action. So don't think for a minute that I'm falling into this trap of, well, all you have to do is vote. I am saying this is a damned important midterm. Speaking of doing things a little more quickly, we have 6-7 months until the election. So John Cornyn of Texas, who just lost his primary runoff to Ken Paxton, is still a United States Senator for 6 or 7 months, as is Thomas Massie, the congressman who just lost his primary the other night and made a big point of telling all of us, yeah, I'm still here for 7 months. So we'll see what kind of trouble they can cause, because John Cornyn now joins the club with Thomas Massie, with Republican Bill Cassidy, who also lost a primary election, with Mitch McConnell, who's announced his retirement, Joni Ernst announced her retirement, Tom Tillis. So we have a whole list here of lame duck repugnants, including some names I'm not that familiar with, Steve Daines of Montana, Cynthia Loomis of Wyoming, Alan Armstrong of Oklahoma. I don't know much about them. But these are all lame duck repugnants. And you know how lame ducks suddenly find a spine? Yeah, I'll be very, very interested to see how this particular club wields their power over the next 6-7 months. I'll be very interested. All right. Well, we're way out of time. 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

Well, hello. Hopefully you're jolted by this song. It's one of my favorite songs by Rise Against, the Eco Terrorists of Me. Check it out, especially if you want to get into a good mood and use it for your workout or, you know, taking on the state, the man, you know. 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I'm your host, AJ. We're here at 1:30 every Friday, and then later on you'll hear me with my friend Eric on the news hole at 3 p.m. Central Time, so you get to hear me twice. And be sure to listen to the news hole. Eric and I have a very great conversation about unions and the role of management and everything, but stay tuned for that. 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Yesterday, I had a really great moment. A friend of mine texted me asking what I'm doing like this week and inviting me to their house and want to know on this organizing tool that's called power mapping. And I'll get to that in a moment. And in this conversation, my friend really wanted to know, you know, like what this is, and essentially gave me like the rundown that they're, you know, involved with this like neighborhood association and Friends of a Park group on the west side here in Milwaukee. And really want to know about, you know, how to, a couple of things. First, how to get people to understand the power they have in an organization that they're involved with. And right next to that is also understanding the resources of said group also has that they really don't take into consideration sometimes, which is valid, because there are times when we're involved in an organization, we sometimes forget of our own resources that we have, and sometimes we sought out resources outside of our organization, formal or informal kind of organization. So there's a lot of seeking, like we need the consultant, we need the legal expert, we need the academic, the finance person, whatever the case may be. We try to seek them out, but we truly don't like tap into, and in this situation, it's like a Friends of the Park, a neighborhood association group.
that has a very wide region, right? I mean, in this particular group, it's pretty much like a, if I remember right, almost like 30 blocks total. That's a large region, right? And within this 30 block radius, there's bound to be resources that are at your disposal in order to become the efficient and effective and strategic group that you want to be, right? So it's kind of building that, you know, have a questionnaire, a survey, you know, of your group, and put this into some sort of database, you know, in an Excel. Put all your the information there, you know, like, you know, the name and the skills and the resources that they have, you know, and it could be things, like I said, it can be, you know, someone could be like a financier at a bank or credit union. It could be someone who has legal expertise. It could be someone that has an in with an elected official or government entity. It can be that, but it could also just be, you know, the person who composts. It's the person who is really handy with lawn equipment. It could be someone who's good at music, who's an artist, visual or performative. I mean, it can be just those things too, you know? Because every skill that we have is important. And I can't tell you how many times on any event that I either have been involved with or participated in, that some of the other skills that don't get utilized could help this event out. Things like childcare, things like making food for people, some self-defense, community defense, some sort of technology assistance, marketing. Like, these are the things that sometimes don't get into the mix of things. It's the other things that's really important. So we were talking about that, but the thing that we were talking about the most is power mapping. Now, when we think of power mapping, well, let's just jump back a bit. Why is it important to talk about power mapping? Because it's a tool for us organizers to use to not only understand the data points that we are receiving, and in this case, the data points is understanding finances, understanding those in power, networks are involved, government entities that are involved, private enterprises and nonprofits that are also in play. And there's other nuances to that, but this is some of the data points that are pretty much, in my view, fundamental. So when we have these data points, then we have to put them into something, right? Once we have like on pen and paper or
fingers a keyboard. You know, we have a list of things. Now, how can we visually express this? And this is what we do. We put on different, what's nodes and lines. There are going to be some bigger nodes. There are going to be some smaller nodes. But all of them are going to go somewhere. And there's going to be information with that. And here's the thing that we have to understand. And a part of my training as a human geographer, and especially when it comes to political and urban geography, some of the things that I really look into this kind of research, social research, is for sure, I mean, the flows of capital, you know, because capitalism is on a circuitry. And I mentioned this before on this show and on the news hole that capitalism needs cities, and those cities are nodes, and within those cities are going to be smaller nodes where capital is going to flow. And because we live in a globalized society, you know, those nodes then travel not only just physically city by city, but through other infrastructures and logistics and the digital space. So we have that kind of flow. That's something that, you know, a lot of people do focus on, and rightfully so. Because we need to understand these kind of flows, and then how do we put resistors in place in order to disrupt that flow. But the other flows that we don't take in consideration at times is the social networks that are in play in order for the circuitry of capitalism to flow. Now, in order to understand this, I mean, there's a lot of great theorists out there and urbanists and just brilliant people. There's Neil Brenner, who talks about planetary urbanization. He's someone I go to from time to time. I've talked about Neil Smith with his rent idea of rent gap, and how, and because of that, there's like these uneven developments that are happening in our cities and rural areas. For sure, David Harvey, who is the person who has mentioned, you know, because the accumulation of capital is because capitalism is there's a circuitry involved. He's the one who presented this idea to really bring home Karl Marx's idea about how capital is accumulated, right? But one of the people who really got me to thinking a little bit more, and who kind of, well, not kind of, I mean, they are in conversation with each other, and some of them will agree with each other, and there's also some disagreements also. But one of the people that I learned about in my studies, it's a sociologist named Manuel Castells. And Castells, you know, wrote
this text on, it's called The Information Age, Economy, Society, and Culture. A lot of folks in sociology, particularly in urban sociology, read this text. And another, you know, text that also gets mentioned from time to time and is another book, and it's not coming to me right now, but it's essentially like a sequel to Information Age. But the idea Castells brings to us is that essentially this idea of power of identity, and with this, he really drives home both with the power of identity and Information Age that we live in a network society. And because we live in this network society, power has now been pushed away from our local communities and into this global technological network in this abstract way. In other words, when we think about traditional institutions like a nation state and local economies, they are being broke down because when this invention of globalization has occurred, it has now broken down our local communities and really have started thinking that our communities, our cities, are nothing but shells for what he calls, Castells calls, you know, spaces of flow to happen. So, because everything has been moved to the digital space, because everything has been moved through the strengthening of logistics and things that come along with that, has really made us really think about who is at play when it comes to this network society. And again, I've mentioned this before. With another theorist named Zizek, but in this particular example, you know, he in his book Violence, he talks about subjective violence, which is like violence in the background. And if we can just borrow that for a second, that this network society that has been constructed and has created this abstract has really now been moved to the background for us to not really see what is happening, and has created a complexity for us to trying to untangle. And this is why it's important that we do power mapping. Because in this network state that Castells is talking about, has to operate through a complex multilateral network system. It has to. I mean,
this somewhat decentralized way that both governments and the private sector and certain nonprofits and NGOs have to operate under, you know, really this infrastructure, the structure that they have connected, really helps capitalism to flow. So again, the spaces of flow that Castells talk about is this dominant abstract network of money and decision makers and digital data that moves instantly across the globe. These development of data centers that are happening is part of this spaces of flow. While, yes, it is, these data center developments is for sure, we're trying to protect our sacred water and we're trying to protect land that, you know, farmers may own, or just land in order not to have like these big data center complexes in our communities. But the point of the data centers is to be another node for these spaces of flow. And this is the part that we need to map out, as well as this idea called space of places. In space of places, geographically speaking, is about the physical reality where we all live and work and experience every day. So those are the things that we can physically see and we can understand to some degree what is going on, but it's that spaces of flow is what we also need to be thinking of, because there are layers to this. We have to understand the circuit of electronic exchanges when it comes to like the digital world, so the fiber optics, the data centers, server farmers, satellites. We have to understand that. For sure, we have to understand the physical spaces, the nodes and hubs that are happening, whether it be like Wall Street in New York, Silicon Valley in California, London's financial market. You know, even just cities themselves. Chicago, Tokyo, Paris, Berlin. And then the people involved, you know, because these people run these networks. The CEOs, the traders, the politicians, the political strategists, other elected officials, you know, they're the ones who are creating the physical and virtual spaces and places that we need to understand. And we need to understand like this power, which is so important. It's so important for us to pay attention to power, because power is not really hard to explain. It's that really power is just a construct. And that's like
the first and foremost thing that we have to understand. That it's really a constructed idea. Arunhade Roy once said, there's no really no such thing as the voiceless. There's only the deliberate silence or the preferable unheard. And that's true, because what Roy's trying to get at here is because, and I've underscored this a lot on this show, where we live, whether it be the cities that we live in and even like rural areas, have been constructed by a dominant power. And therefore, that dominant power has constructed a narrative that this is what the city is, these are the policies and the rules and that are going on. If you don't follow these, there's a level of discipline that's going to be happening. And that's the contract, the social contract, that is. And because of that, we have the voiceless, the unheard, the strategic undervalued in our cities. So if we look at places like redlining that's going on in our cities, if we look at how cities have been developed over the years, whether it's like the concentrated model that you see in Chicago or the more flow sprawl. There we go. The sprawl that we see in places like Los Angeles or even like unique developments like in the quad cities where you have four or five bigger cities that kind of orbit each other, and not one of them's like taking over the other city. The people who are involved with these places, you know, they're the ones who are saying like this is how you need to live. And because we have people in the margins, because we have a working class society, the question that we have to start with is how can we grow the voice and influence of others with lived experiences of poverty and inequality, living in uneven developments, the lack of rights, the lack of justice. How do we do this? And in any one of us who have worked in community, we know that the system doesn't want to share power with us, which is why we have to turn to ourselves to organize and we have to do that. We just got to do that. Because lived experiences becomes currency. And that currency gets co-opted by other organizations, particularly nonprofits,
who create communities as charity cases. And pat themselves on the back. And who really benefits? Sure, you have a food pantry. Sure, you may be getting money to open a community center or getting green space. Sure, you know, you're trying to provide housing for the unhoused. But are you really listening to the people and what they really want? And I'm not saying what I just mentioned earlier, that this is not what people want. For sure, those are things people want, but there's other things people want to see, which is mostly a change in the system. So this is why we go to the power mapping. Because when we map power, we're trying to understand the dynamics of things. You know, what are the intersections of the relationships that are going on? What is the accumulation of not only financial capital, but social capital that is happening? What are the areas that we can look to and say, ah, this is an area that we can make change in? So we really need to rethink about power. Because we often think power is wielding power over something or someone through some sort of like force. But we need to talk to people about taking power rather than waiting for it. Because it needs to be shared with others. So what is our power to create agency for those in our community? How can we build a shared understanding through collective action? You know, how can we create a sense of dignity, confidence, and self-esteem? What's the sense of purpose with a vision and values? You know, like, these are the things we need to be thinking about power. You know, because power is about seeing where you are, where you want to go, and how others can help you. So this is why we need to understand now just individual power. But our collective power, you know, and that social power in order to have the societal power that we need to strive for. So there have been many organizations who have kind of helped out in the mapping of power. One group in particular is an organization called Little Sis. And it's through an organization called the Public Accountability Initiative. And Little Sis is that project that they created. And it was during Occupy when this started. A guy I know named Robert from Buffalo, New York, he was part of Occupy Buffalo. And him and his friends were preaching about how we need to understand
power within the Occupy, well, not within the Occupy movement, but what we're trying to achieve in the Occupy movement, that is. You know, like, how is Wall Street connected to governments and politicians and everything? And this is what they were doing. And ever since, they been doing this, it has become a great resource. You know, it's free to use. You can create your own workspace on their website. And they have a database that's, like, huge. What are those numbers again? 11.4 million citations. They've identified 1.8 million relationships, a little over 300,000 people, 140,000 organizations, 86,000 people in business, 23,000 PACs, 13,000 lobbyists, 4,000 public companies, 2,000 lobby firms. You get the idea. They have the data for us, and we can collaborate with other organizations. They have maps on Little Sis. For example, this was created in August of 2016 about the Dakota Pipeline. And, you know, there's a brief little description about it. And this power map was made by Food and Water Watch for the Standing Rock Sioux and for the Bakken Pipeline Resistance Coalition. And if you go to littlesis.org, is where you can see all these maps. You know, you can see that there's the Dakota Pipeline or Dakota Access LLC, which has, you know, 25% ownership of Phillips 66. They also have ownership in Bakken Holdings Company, which has 60% ownership of Energy Transfer Partnership LP. And they have connections to, like, the Royal Bank of Scotland, which has $185 million at the Royal Bank of Scotland. They have $75 million in Bank of America, which also goes into Sunco Logistics Partners, which they have money in PNC Bank. Again, you get the idea. They mapped out all, practically most of the financial institutions out there. Barclays, Morgan Stanley, BNP, Parbus, Goldman Sachs, SunTrust Bank, Royal Bank of Canada, Wells Fargo, UBS, Citibank, J.P. Morgan, ING Bank, TD Bank, North America, Bank of Nova Scotia. And all of this is to show, you know, who's banking on the Dakota Access Pipeline. So, like, these are the spaces of places and flows that I was referring to earlier. Like, we have to understand
this kind of information. And, you know, this, it's not just, you know, Dakota Pipeline. You know, you can even go to, like, say, Trump and the people who have funded his campaign, who, how he's getting paid through the entities and while he's a sitting president at the moment. But you can also, like, map movements that are happening to, like, understand why they're involved and what gets them motivated to do things. Because these are also important things to understand. There's a map that was created about Wayfair. Like, who owns it? And you see, like, Infidelity Investments are in it, but there's the Vanguard Group, Wellington Management Company, Spruce House Management, Prescott General Partners. You know, all of them have investments into Wayfair. So even something like that. And if you understand this, then you can understand, like, why they created a Wayfair store in Illinois and why they put it there. And then from there, you understand, you know, the effects of having a Wayfair there and how that has maybe created tourism, maybe how that created patronage, even help the city that it's settled at. And it takes time to do all this. I mean, if you really need to sit down and understand, like, how to do this, I would say, like, your first go at this, set aside about 90 minutes in order to do a map. You know, I mean, there's maybe a little bit of a chicken and egg situation here. You know, should you collect data in order to do the map, or can you do the map and then collect data? I think you can do either way. You know, especially if you know the topic that, you know, you are handling. So if you are, in this case, you know, my friend doing this neighborhood group, you know, you can create, you can, like, go out and, like, survey, in this case, you know, people to build resources for the groups. But if they were going to do a power map on, you know, like, who is mismanaging the park that's part of the neighborhood. Well, you can turn to people who may know this information already, because we have to understand the knowledge that all of us have and learn from that knowledge and put it into some sort of map. But we also need to go out and collect the necessary data to do that. And if that means, like, a survey or doing the kind of research of FOIA, your county board, your municipal government, a park district,
maybe have an interview with like a park district official, employee, worker, and start, you know, building your map. Create those nodes, create those lines. Put that information on there. Here's how much money it's being put into in order to maybe get rid of the park. Maybe here's how much money it is to do something different at that park. You might learn new information about a park board member who wants to do something different, have a different vision of what the park district in your town looks like. So, grow your data. Grow that data. And again, this is much more than using, like, you know, in geographic information science terms, you know, spatial analysis. You know, we're not doing that, okay? I mean, we're not using, like, ArcGIS or QGIS, which is the open source software for making a map. I mean, you can use that in order to create your region and maybe put data points in there and another visual way of showing your data to the public. But again, the kind of power maps that I'm referring to is, again, is drawing circles and lines and how are they all connected? And the other important aspect to all of this, and if you're really trying to build true power, that it has to be a community-driven project. One of the things that is faced in academia, and for those of you who are listening, you may know, like, the toxic relationship between academia and community members for centuries, really, at this point, is how academia has extracted information in order to come up with ideas or claims that has already been part of traditions. The short story is this, you know, as social researchers, early on, when social science, you know, was being shaped in the 19th and early 20th century, is when you have social researchers in, like, anthropology and sociology, particularly, and geography also. There are others, but those are the three that I'm going to use as examples that will go into, like, indigenous communities, and this is one form. This is not the

And that's been in practice for many, many, many years. And then by 1970s, you get this idea of action research. And it has many names: participatory action research, community-based action research, militant action research. And through action research, it really drives home the idea that the academic, in this case, is a collaborative partner, not an extracting information. That the idea is the academic, the social researcher, that is, works with community members to help advance the issue or issues that they're trying to achieve through either advancement or to block. Now, there are some good examples of how this kind of collaboration works, but there's still a level of positionality that some academics, you know, are still trying to reflect on. Because, first of all, one example that comes to mind, there's a researcher who goes to Canada. I believe it's in Western Canada, and they work with an indigenous community there, and they work with this indigenous community on ice thickness. So they kind of create like an action research project on how to better inform community members about the thickness of the ice in this particular area. So they become citizen scientists and teach them certain tools, especially technology tools, and where they go out and they measure the thickness and they put the information on and they map out all this. All this to say that there is still, because even though that's great, there is still like a little bit of a rub at times that you have someone in an authoritative position telling a community what to do. And there's still this oil and vinegar situation happening. So in order to do this kind of work, you know, either as academics or people who may have an authoritative position needs to have the trust of a community that you're trying to work with, and what is the real collaborative process that are happening? Are you using their authentic voices? Are you using their knowledge that they're trying to tell you on what's going on? Are you creating reports, notes, whatever the case may be, and you show the community these documents and saying, this is my interpretation. Do I have this correct? Please show me the gap.

0: app or the bias that I am doing here, because that's important for Power Maps also. Because I've seen organizations come in and they show these tools to communities, and they facilitate power mapping sessions, and they do all this information to then all of a sudden say, well, we did this. And it's that organization's voice. It is their knowledge that they put there and just use people in order to advance an organization's agenda, quite honestly. And that's not like what Little Sis is doing. They're just providing a tool. Us as organizers, when we know about these tools, also need to, you know, once we have like the trust of a community, like how are we working with them? Because this is very important work that we need to be doing. This is so important. Power mapping is a really effective tool, because once you get down to it, is when, you know, we can start understanding the opposition, who our allies are, who are the people we need to bring in to fight alongside with us, and provide the public important information. It was such an honor, once again, to have, you know, my friend to have me in their home to help understand about power mapping. And I hope, you know, you're doing this and you can reach out to me in order how to do this. And we need to build power. I'll see y'all next week.
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0: An interviewer asked the great Bruce Lee, "How does he find peace?" And Bruce Lee said, "I don't find peace. I choose peace." 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This is River West Radio. It's 8 p.m. on a Wednesday night. That means Cornucopia, twinkle, twinkle.
1: You are listening to Anja Asks Anybody. And today, my guest is Co Douglas, artist, educator, pataphysician. There was some other descriptor that I forgot already, but.
2: Installation stuff in the past. I've done design stuff. I've done Oracle decks, books. So right now, I've been working on some writing projects that involve kind of mixed media, involve one is a translation of a song where we do pataphysical commentaries, and we're working on a book. Another one was a project called Cannibal Pataphysics, which was an examination of sort of a process of reclaiming art. So there's a lot of that kind of stuff, writing that are hybrids, that those had collage. So I like to work across disciplines like that in most of my work.
1: Yeah, so you are definitely an educator of graduate students, and so you
2: that
1: can really
2: true.
1: Throw around those big egghead words. But what? Tell us about pataphysics.
2: Oh man, that's a big egghead word. So what's cool about pataphysics is that one, Andrew Hugel, who's a philosopher and an educator who wrote a book about it, said to try to explain pataphysics is to fail to explain pataphysics. But one might kind of regularly say that it's a science of imaginary solutions. It came out of France, late 19th, early 20th century, and it is essentially a container to imagine within, with a bunch of principles that make no sense and that are kind of almost koan-like in their contradictions, but that's kind of the point. It's sort of trying to crack open something in the imagination is the goal, I think.
1: Cool. So what is one imaginary solution you've been toying with of late?
2: Interdimensionality. I mean, I only say that because in pataphysics, there's this idea called the supplementary universe. And what's cool about that is I work with futures. It's in my work in school. And instead of thinking about the future, you can think as an alternative present. And that gives us this container to kind of imagine. So by slipping into another kind of possible world, we can play around and try out different versions of the world or the future and see if we like it. Very carnivalesque idea, right?
1: Yeah. What are some of the alternate realities that you see coming up repeatedly as a teacher? Are there some rhyming ideas from head to head?
2: Rhyming? I don't know if they're rhyming, but rhyme adjacent. But I mean, I think to me, what's the one that we tend to talk a lot about right now, and there was a Chobani commercial that sort of showed a solar punk future, and solar punk being this idea that we take the world where it is and find the beauty in the cracks, right? So it's not a utopian vision of a future. It's taking the world as it is and trying to find the most beauty. And so solar punk comes up a lot. I think it's exciting because it's a space that is ripe for possibility. It's sort of analog. So it's not de-technologized, but it's very centered on the human and the more than human and ecologies, which to me is really, I think, essential, because without thinking about that, I think we face a lot of problems going forward in time.
1: Yeah. Yeah, so do you have a tangible example?
2: So the common ones, and there's books that are in this space of like solar punk. I mean, like big solar space, like spaceships, or like bringing back sort of these airships, getting away from planes. The solar punk world would be very regenerative. Technologies would exist in the background, more like an operating system. So I actually had students last year do this really cool installation for our final show, and what they did was they created a kitchen from the future that looked like a regular kitchen, but the closer you looked, you saw these really intricate technologies existing in the background, like a home system that was like a sentient home that sort of operated everything, so they had more time. So those are that's one example, and a lot of it's, I would say, very green, a lot of gardening and returning to sort of, it's not like a return to the land, but it's like rebalancing. It also, I think, asks the question, a lot of solutions for the future might be found in the past, and not all technologies have to plug in.
1: Yeah, I like that. What, um, I'm sorry, I'm like...
2: Because imagining is a technology, right? Which is really cool. Like, we think about... Like, in school, we talk a lot about hard and soft skills, and, like, there's the analytical skills, and there's context, but, like, imagination is this thing that we sort of take for granted, but it is everything around us, including the reason we're having a conversation right now, began as an exercise of someone's imagination. And so I think that's, like, it's like the air around us when we work in these spaces, but I think I like to kind of call it out because I think it's something we have to fiercely hang on to as we move into more technologized spaces.
1: Yeah, what is one way we can retain our connection to being an ecological phenomenon walking around in a world that's trying to cyborg us? What is one thing we can do?
2: Run from the cyborgs. Well, I mean, you know, it's interesting because as much as during the kind of the shutdown COVID time, as much as it sucked, I had a lot of time to be in my backyard, and I got really interested in who are all the other little beings in my backyard. And I got really interested in foraging, and I started learning all the plants. That was such an ecological act for me because this kind of canvas of green came alive with all these little, all these beings, and many of them are edible, many of them are medicinal. So you learn so much from that. And so that was a very ecological practice for me, and it was also kind of a rewilding practice. I like to joke that I'm trying to rewild myself, but I think spending time outside, I also find that walking and being outside is really good for imagining. There's a great book called The Philosophy of Walking by, I think his name is Frederick Gros, but he's a French philosopher, but he gives examples of how many philosophers we all know did most of their thinking going on long distance walks with notebooks, right? So walking is such a cool practice.
1: Yeah.
2: Get outside, get off your tech, right?
1: Yes. Touch grass, as the youngins say.
2: What a simple idea, right? But it's so beautiful.
1: Yeah. So what were some of the plants that you met in your yard?
2: Oh, the coolest plant's nettle, stinging nettle. It stings you, right? It's like a bee sting.
1: But you can eat it.
2: It's one of the healthiest things you can eat in this region. And you can make a tea. And once you dry it or cook it, it loses its sting. But yeah, it's like the coolest plant. It's fierce. It spreads. It's hardy. It was considered, if you go down the herbalism rabbit hole, it was considered like a spring herb because it was one of the first herbs, one of the first plants that came up, and people would use it to kind of nourish themselves after a hard winter. And
1: yeah,
2: it grows everywhere.
1: How do you choose to nourish yourself with nettle? How do you prepare it?
2: I like tea. And you can cook it. I mean, again, this is like another, but yeah, you can cook the tops, but tea is the classic way. Tea is great.
1: And do I remember, or am I making this up, that it's good for allergies?
2: Yeah, it is. Oh, wow, look at, there you go. Yeah, supposedly if you take it like early, and I have allergies, if you take it early in the spring, if you drink it, it can help offset some of the symptoms of, I have seasonal allergies. They kind of knock me out. It's starting to happen now, so
1: yeah.
2: If we were having this conversation in 2 weeks, that would sound probably a lot different.
1: Yeah, but you would be drinking your nettle tea.
2: And I'd be itching. My eyes would be itching, and I'd be scratching. But,
1: oh.
2: But anyway, yeah, I don't know how we got on that tangent, but I do think for the mind and the imagination, which I think is always at the forefront of what I like to think about, those are some simple things that I like to do. Helps me be creative, too.
1: Yeah, would you say that, like, the present is more important than the future?
2: I mean, yes, in a way, because it's like, even though I do a lot of work with futures, like, I always like to draw a dotted line back to right now, because what any future reality is, the seeds are going back to metaphors for plants, the seeds are being planted now, and they're unfolding. And so present, thinking about the present is really important, because that's what we live in. And, like, you know, what happens after this show is the future, right? The future is always within our grasp. We tend to think 2040, 2050, and we do speculative design work, but the truth is that that's not that far away, right? I mean, it's closer than we think.
1: Do you talk to past, present, and future versions of yourself?
2: Do I, like, myself talk? Well, some way. I mean, you know, it's funny because I think that I look at how I used to think and how I think and how I'd like to think. So I think that's just, I think we might be versions of all those things simultaneously, right? And so I think it's important that we look in every direction. Maybe even up or down, I don't know. But I think that looking in every direction is really important. Future self, that's an open question, right? I mean, I'm always surprised where that goes. I don't know. I know where I'd like to go. I think a lot about that and use some of that work to do that. There's ways to kind of think about futures. But yeah, I mean, I am a collection of every cool and dumb and silly success and failure that I've had leading up till now. And if you change any of those, I'm not the same person.
1: Yeah. Yeah. I found myself in a situation yesterday where I met a person who's about 13 years younger than me, mm-hmm. but she didn't know how to shuffle cards, and she said that she didn't think that she could. Oh. And I got very emotional, and I was like, that's the problem. You're telling yourself you don't think you can.
2: Right.
1: And I knew when I told her that very emphatically, I was talking to past Anja. Even though I've always been able to shuffle since being a child and I didn't have that same problem she had, I had the deeper problem of thinking that I can't.
2: Right.
1: Yeah.
2: But you can.
1: But you can. And it comes out whether you're talking to yourself or you're talking to someone else.
2: Yeah, and actually to fail miserably at shuffling cards is great because failure opens up other possibilities. Like, can you have happy accidents in cards? Like, some of the cool things in art happen with happy accidents, so who knows what the shuffle would have led to.
1: Well, even if you are bad at shuffling, then that usually means that the cards are spraying all over the place, and it's usually either humorous or it's a rediscovery of all the cards and all of their positionings in your environment, which is always kind of a fun scavenger hunt to go on.
2: Right. And why do those cards fall? Yeah. And what are they about, right?
1: Yeah. Yeah. Why are the what are the cards saying today, Co?
2: Right.
1: Because you are a card reading, scrying person.
2: You mean tarot cards?
1: Yeah, you.
2: Oh, there's so much fun.
1: Or Oracle.
2: Or any kind of card.
1: Yeah,
2: Oracle,
1: yeah.
2: What a fun discipline and thing to think about, right?
1: Yeah, yeah. What's been coming up?
2: Well, it's funny, going back to what you said about the past and the present, there's I think one of the coolest tarot readers of the last maybe forever is a guy named Enriquez, and there's a documentary about him, but he's an artist and a poet in New York City, but he has this great line. He says the tarot is intended to predict the present, right? Because mm-hmm. it helps us maybe see things we can't see. But I mean, I use them as part of an art practice. I think I use them in depending upon how you look at it. I think they activate when you pose a question.
1: Mm-hmm.
2: So if you pose a question, I think it helps you organize unconscious thoughts in your head and kind of bring them down into maybe a tangible, visible form.
1: Would you say all the moments where you have the cards and you don't ask a question, is it harder to find an answer
2: for me? Yeah, because I mean, they look cool and depends on the deck. Like, we had this Hexen 5.0 deck, that's different, but like the traditional ones, I think that they look great, and I think if you collide them together, they can tell you, they're telling you a story, right? I went through this phase where I was going to start a website where I wanted to where I was going to set up like a, I don't know what I was gonna do with it, but I wanted to try to like use tarot cards to break down in simple scenes every movie that's ever been made.
1: Oh, that's fun.
2: Because you could do it probably, like each one of them, because they're kind of archetypal anyway, but mm-hmm. I only got as far as Die Hard.
1: Oh.
2: That was an easy one.
1: But you did the whole movie?
2: There's a tower. No, I just did the key scenes. I think I did four cards. But the point of that is like, I think without a question, they certainly can give you images and they can bring stories to life.
1: Yeah.
2: I've also used them to, when I used to write a lot of fiction in grad school, I would use tarot cards to do readings for characters to help figure out where they were going to go. Which is a really cool way to think about storytelling.
1: It's your own version of Plato, the book that was invented with all the various possible plot lines that this one person thought you could have.
2: It's exactly. It's a hack for that, right? Because I didn't have Plato.
1: Yeah.
2: Yet.
1: Do you have a question?
2: For you?
1: Just
2: for anything?
1: Just for anything, yeah. Yeah, if you were to pull a card right now, what would your question be?
2: I think I'm curious about, that's such a good, that question is a great question. I'm always curious, I think, about how we are going to contend with creativity going forward. I mean, that's just a personal question because I work in that space and I'm so curious about how we're going to use that. What role will it take as we kind of move into new technological spaces? I still think that we need to lean on our own sort of gut and our own sort of imaginations. So that's a constant question for me. I don't really read question cards about that, but I watch and pay attention and notice it. Oh, look at you. Oh, now if we're talking about this deck, which nobody on this listening can see, but
1: so I have
2: a question for that. Let me think.
1: Yeah. So while you think, I'm going to tell the listeners that I have a deck here that I made maybe a decade ago.
2: Yep.
1: Of secret words that I generated in one sitting of just kind of automatic writing of random words that could be in a deck, and they all correspond to different senses or movements or things like that. So smell, taste, all of that, actions. And they just had to be words that felt right for me in the moment. But I kind of want to make a new deck because this feels like past Anja, even though I'm a good friend with past Anja.
2: Yeah.
1: Yeah.
2: Past Anja is amazing. I know past Anja.
1: Yeah.
2: I've seen this deck before from past Anja. So.
1: Yeah. What's your question for past Anja?
2: Do you want a full on? Well, I think one question would be, I'm really interested in this idea. So let's keep this kind of weird anyway, right? So like, I play a lot with this idea from a design art standpoint of shape-shifting.
1: Yeah.
2: So let's talk about, what does the card have to say about using shape-shifting as a design? This is also partly from my friend Milagros in Argentina. Let's see what it has to say. Mm-hmm. Are you trying to tell me where to go?
1: No.
2: Okay. She's moving the deck around. Okay. Barbed. Barbed. Oh, that's intriguing.
1: Yeah, so it's not easy to enter.
2: It's not easy to enter. Well, that would make sense because it involves shifting forms, or at least shifting imaginal forms.
1: And if you do enter, you have to pay a sacrifice, right?
2: Absolutely. Oh, man. This also, so if you can't see this, but like the type looks like, or the letters are a bunch of, all made of little barbed wire.
1: Yeah.
2: Fantastic.
1: Thank you.
2: Barbed. Yeah, so barrier to entry, which I feel requires some sort of persistence or maybe rite of passage into that.
1: Right, because if you are a shapeshifter in this physical plane, you're essentially describing someone who can code switch either between cultures or settings or
2: modes of being.
1: And so you have to learn how to do that either through lingo, through social actions, through ways of thinking, the bigger ideas, and it means you have to give up what might be inherent to you.
2: Yeah.
1: Otherwise.
2: Right, there's a sacrifice involved.
1: Mm-hmm.
2: And can you shift back, right? Maybe we're always shifting shape going forward. I don't know.
1: Oh, I think if you're paying attention and you're good, at least in social settings,
2: mm-hmm.
1: you're definitely a shape shifter, and you are paying the price.
2: Yeah.
1: Yeah.
2: That's why I tend to be an introvert.
1: Right. Well, and that's why I like introverts because they can't hide a lot of times.
2: Right. Totally.
1: Yeah.
2: That was amazing. Thank you for that. Thank you for sharing that. I love that deck.
1: Why have you been thinking about shapeshifters?
2: It's something that has come up a lot in the last year in some of the work I've been doing. And like, it comes up in pataphysics as well, in one of the main books. But I think that malleability when it comes to how we think and how we imagine and how we sort of move through spaces, I think that ability to sort of be porous and kind of squishy at the edges is really important.
1: What are aliens?
2: Oh, what a great, great segue. I don't know. Well, that's a big question. I know we've talked about this in the past. This is such a fun. Well, okay, depends on what you mean by that. So I guess right now, if you, I guess from the stuff I've seen, because I do, it is a little bit of a curiosity. That would depend on if you think they come from outer space or inner space, right?
1: What would an alien from inner space look like versus outer space?
2: Shapeshifty. No, or I think so. Oh man. It's a good question. I would say they look, well, you know, most people think they look like the gray aliens, which I don't know what that means, but I think that, okay, there's this whole theory. So there's a guy who wrote a book about called Passport to Tumagoni, and it's really interesting because I'm not saying I buy this, but I think it's a compelling argument that all the phenomena that have been happening around modern UFO stuff going back to the dawn of time are all the same phenomena with different cultural wrappers, like even the fairy kingdom experiences in England. And so he would say they're interdimensional, not from outer space.
1: Hmm.
2: And I think that's fascinating. I don't know.
1: Do you think aliens are the same things as ghosts or guardian angels?
2: Oh, I don't know. That's a good question. Why not? Yeah. What if there's a guy named Bernardo Kastrup? He's like an academic, but he said, what if it's all real in some level of the, at least in the imaginal realm, right? And mm-hmm. I don't, again, I'm not saying that's what I buy, but I'm so fascinated by this guy.
1: Physiologically,
2: this.
1: You would argue it's real for a lot of people who experience it.
2: Yeah, some people have had experiences.
1: Yeah. You know anyone with an experience?
2: I have some, well, not personally, I don't, but yeah. I know two people that have had, I know two people that I really, one who has passed away, but who have had high strangeness, they would call that, abduction experiences. And there, I had an old boss who would tell the story. And I had been working at this place for probably 7 years when one day he just told me, we were on a TV shoot. This is when I used to work in advertising. We were on a shoot somewhere. I don't know. I think we might have been in Nashville. And he just starts telling me of this story. And he said, yeah, I was out in California in the mountains. And me and a friend were hiking. Have I told you the story? So then he said, all of a sudden, this thing came over the ridge, coming towards them, and there was a campfire, and then it got real blur, like sketchy, and they woke up in their tents, got up the next morning, early into their trip, packed up their stuff, and left. Like, they were just like, they got out of the mountains of California. And he said he didn't think about it again for years, and then he was in the grocery store, and that book by Whitley Strieber that became so popular called Communion that has a gray alien on the cover, he saw that in the grocery store, and had like a psychological breakdown, basically, of like, he got really like started shaking and called his friend and said, there's something happened.
1: Whoa.
2: Up in the mountains. And he said, I don't want to talk about it. And so this is the story he told me. This is a guy who wasn't prone to hyperbolics. Right. And I know another guy that had a similar, it was a light on the side of a road in Florida and missing time. And they both, you know, these are people who told these not to pull my leg. I think they were like, they were very, very serious about it, and it freaked them out. And they felt like, I don't know what happened, but something weird happened. Here's what it is. And, you know, I think both people, I was glad they felt comfortable telling me these stories. But I remember, like, so there's that.
1: Have you ever had an encounter with a ghost?
2: Oh, yeah.
1: What happened?
2: Well,
1: to
2: so
1: you?
2: In my house I'm in, actually, I've had a couple things. The coolest one is, you know how sometimes I've had two, actually. I had one that was, have you ever had like a sleep paralysis experience?
1: Oh, like where you can't move.
2: I had one like that, but my wall was like shimmering and translucent, and there was a blinking eye in the middle of my wall, which is really, really cool. And I couldn't move though, so I couldn't fall back.
1: But it was beautiful.
2: I mean, it didn't seem scary, but it was super weird, obviously. Yeah. But I was staring at it, and I was like, so then I kind of fell back asleep. But the most recent one is an eye again, actually. Huh. I was I woke up in my house, and it was like that, like maybe 2 or 3 in the morning, and I had both my dogs were there. Melanie was out of town, and it's sometimes like you wake up and everything seems kind of weird or a little off, like a little bit liminal. And up in the corner of my bedroom, there were these eyes that were just drifting towards me. And then they got caught in my ceiling fan.
1: Weird.
2: It was really strange. And I think I was like probably, again, like a waking dream. But I remember like I woke up and I sat up and I was super wigged out. And what's weird about that is the eyes are exactly the ones that are on the cover of an André Breton, the surrealist. He has a book called Art Magic. It's the eyes from the cover of that, which I had not seen yet, by the way.
1: Interesting.
2: So I bought the book because I'm like, I clearly should have this book.
1: What have you looked into what they mean or represent in?
2: I mean, there's the evil eyes, so sometimes they're a banishing thing, right? People get like that stuff on.
1: Yeah,
2: but I don't know.
1: Malocchio.
2: Maybe there's something I'm supposed to be seeing or looking at that I don't.
1: Yeah. What would Umberto Eco say?
2: Oh man, I don't know what he'd say. He'd probably love it. I think he was a pataphysician as well. You said Mal de Ojo?
1: Oh, Malocchio.
2: Oh, there's also, it's also called Mal de Ojo, which is...
1: Well, that's got to be the Spanish
2: version.
1: Yeah,
2: I was briefly in a band called Mal de Ojo, by the way.
1: Oh, no
2: when
1: kidding.
2: I lived in North Carolina. We were playing like Mexican and Colombian rock tunes. It was really cool. I played guitar.
1: Huh.
2: We didn't get very far. I ended up moving after that, but we started. We were practicing. It was a singer was an old friend named Navani who sang. It was really fun. But Mal de Ojo is a great name for a band, by the way.
1: Yeah, yeah. Do you think it protected you, having a name like that?
2: I think it would have if we had never gotten out of like the garage, but we never got outside the garage. But it was still fun to play these tunes, though. They were like bands like, there's all these cool bands in South America. Like we played at Terciopelados, Café Tacuba, Maná. Who else? There's all kinds of them we played.
1: Wow.
2: Julieta Venegas. There's all this cool, we were playing all that stuff. It was a blast.
1: Wow.
2: I had to learn a lot of new music, which is super cool. I don't really play much anymore, but I did back then.
1: How long were you down there?
2: I was in NC for, what was I there for? 2 years.
1: Okay.
2: And then I left. But
1: What did you absorb from the experience?
2: With that band? Or just my time there?
1: Just your time.
2: Well, it was cool because I had been at an ad agency for 10 years before that. And then the agency kind of imploded. So they had a huge contraction and I was liberated from my,
1: probably because your boss was like, what happened to me while I was camping?
2: Same place, actually. Yeah. They will not be named, but, but it was cool because I actually had some time. So I ended up in North Carolina and I was just, it was the first time I hadn't been in an ad job for a while. So I made some documentary film. I made one cool small documentary about this amazing puppet group in North Carolina called Paper Hand. They did these giant puppets and they went to protests, which was really great. And their stuff was gorgeous. And they were artists and puppeteers.
1: Mm-hmm.
2: And they told me all about the radical history of puppetry, which I didn't know. And then I made, I did some music videos when I was there, which was really fun. And then, but it kind of recharged me. I ended up kind of going back into advertising, but it was a nice reset for 2 years just to do other things.
1: Yeah. Yeah.
2: Like a palate cleanse, so to speak.
1: Yeah. Would you please give our listeners a creative assignment?
2: Yeah. I think that they should write some prescriptions or some sort of spells or recipes or prescriptions for the future. I'm always curious about what actionable things we could do right now to conjure a world that we might want to see. And so when we think about a good future, we're all going to have different answers, right? Like mm-hmm. one person's good, maybe someone else is like really bad. But I'm always curious about how we can have agency in creating the future. So I'd love an assignment where people wrote stuff about that.
1: Do you have an example of a spell for the future?
2: Ooh. Let me think. I'm trying to think, like, Yoko Ono's Grapefruit is a good example of, like, some of those different Fluxus-type pieces. So I would say, I mean, for me, a really important one is, like, this is the hardest question I've had been asked in a while. No, I think if I was going to do one, it would be find community. Is really important, I think. Find the others, right? Find the other weirdos who can be community. And I think any future has to be one we all do together.
1: And, you know, you deal a lot with younger, although graduate students.
2: Yeah, they're super serious. They're great.
1: How do you recommend they find community?
2: I mean, they just kind of do it. They're so good at it.
1: I mean,
2: they're really good at it. And, like, our program's a one-year program, so they really spend a lot of time together, but I think it's just finding common interests. I think our students do a lot of really fun. They go ice skating, do hockey. So I think it's just about be vulnerable. I think community and creativity requires vulnerability. When you're real with people and you let them know kind of what you're about, I think you'll find kindred spirits that way.
1: Yeah. Is there anything you would like our listeners to know about before we close up the show?
2: Just that, this is an amazing show and it's good to spend some time with you again. I feel like we cross each other in like art spaces all the time. And I'm a fan. I like your work a lot, Anja. So it's good.
1: Thank
2: you. Good to see you.
1: I appreciate that.
2: I think you're one of the cooler humans in Milwaukee. So
1: thank you. Well, that's a great statement for you to make as I suspend this show for a couple of months so that people can tune in a few months.
2: Find Anja wherever she is.
1: Yes.
2: Because it's awesome.
1: Yeah. Okay. So yeah, the show's going to be ending soon. Do you have a question for me?
2: Yeah. What are you up to this summer? How can I come find you doing cool things?
1: I'll be at a large gathering by the lake that attracts many people. Some call it the largest music festival, but I'm not allowed to name it. I'll be there doing poems on the spot. I'll be at Bastille Days. I'll be at all the street festivals near you.
2: Right.
1: Yeah.
2: Awesome.
1: All right.
2: Shout out to Daniel Murray.
1: Yes. Thank you. My guest was Co Douglas. We'll catch you eventually on Anja Asks Anybody.
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0: All right. Hello, Milwaukee, and hello, River West. You are tuned into River West Radio. This is the News Hole on WXRW. You're joined by your host, me, that is Eric, and my comrade, as usual,
1: AJ,
0: who is just wrapping up their show. And this is a fortunate week for you because you get to hear two episodes of the News Hole because, you know, I came in on like Monday or Tuesday and ended up doing a show with Steph and Andrew from MALC and from the Milwaukee Area Labor Council discussing unionism. And on that same note, it'll be a topic that we continue to discuss today for a couple of reasons. One, because, you know, I don't know, like when I think about like what we're trying to do on the News Hole, right, it's trying to give our listeners and anybody who happens to come across this show to understand that the tools that you have to change your environment, to change your world, to make this world a better place to live, like that we have those tools already in our possession, right? That we already can have those. The problem is that we don't know how to use them, in large part because that information has been very purposefully and systematically concealed from us, neutralized. In some cases, there are outright laws against utilizing some of these tools in our disposal. But you know, the point of the News Hole is to try to help us understand, our listeners and ourselves, about why we are kind of stuck in these kinds of conditions and how to build that better world in the time that we have here. So one of the most important institutions for the purposes of real lived material democracy is a labor union. So let's just start a little bit by, I wanted to ask you, AJ, because we were talking about this last night in the MALC Education Committee, about how often we get into conversations with people where like they don't know what a union even is. Mm-hmm. So what do you normally say to people when they're like, what is a union? What is your elevator pitch for what a union is?
1: So the very quick elevator pitch is, you know, you're trying to build collective power at your workplace.
0: Yeah, that's pretty good. That's a simple one. Were you rehearsing this? Have you rehearsed
1: for
0: this
1: many, many years?
0: Literally every time I talk to a fellow worker, right?
1: Went from a paragraph to simply that.
0: Yeah, no, that's fair. That's fair. The funny, you know, like, I maybe it isn't funny, but like when we talk so much to like young workers, a lot of the work that we end up having to do is about describing what unions are not, mm-hmm. right? Mm-hmm. And that, I think, is actually a really effective way to talk about like how we conceptualize unions and why unions are so important on a show about the public interest, right? And so it's largely because so much of our media system is designed around convincing us that the solution to our daily problems is to shop for the right things mm-hmm. and to vote for the right people.
1: Right.
0: Right. And those two avenues are failures, right? Those two things are not going to save us. There is no magic product like AI coming to finally figure out all of our problems and give us a solution. And the same is true of a politician. There will never be a politician that comes along and says, trust me and trust my party and we will fix this for you. Neither of those things will ever happen. So and for an important reason, right? Because those are not actually democratic spaces, right? We might be able to elect representatives, but we have no control over what they do when they get there. Right, so that's a form of democracy that we call representative democracy, in which power, our sovereignty, our power, our autonomy as individuals is represented in somebody else. Right, but as I mentioned before, I'm pretty tired of that model. I think a lot of us are. Right, like I would prefer to be directly involved in the things that are impacting my life, and that is, you know, why unions are the target of so much corporate and political animosity, because they're a real form of democracy, right? They're a real way of controlling your living conditions, your working conditions. And as AJ mentioned, I'm glad that this is the answer that they gave, right? It is workers in their workplace taking power, right? Taking control. What do you mean by that when you said that?
1: So if we want to go the more classic term, that there's this idea of, you know, as Karl Marx has said about...
0: Ooh, just, I, what? No.
1: Oh.
0: What guy? What,
1: okay. That guy.
0: Yeah.
1: This dictatorship of the proletariat. Because what Marx was talking about is like, if in order for things to work, and in his case it's about the state government, that is, mm-hmm. it has to be about the workers.
0: Right.
1: So in the case of the factory, whatever workplace you're at, you know, workers like need to control like the workplace and everything. However, there's no real full control that us workers have at our various workplaces. We just have a portion of the workplace by this thing that we call a union. So we do this for collective action, trying to create some sort of democracy amongst other workers so that we can say, this is our demands, these are our needs, you know? Here are the gaps that you, the board, managers are failing to do outside of wages. You're not making our workplace safe for us to work or to be productive and everything. And we are being fatigued and stressed, and we need our physical and mental health restored and everything, and a host of other things. So that's what unions are really about, is to really come together as workers, you know, sharing this collective effort that we're doing and telling like the bosses, like, hey, just because you're trying to meet your bottom dollar does not mean that you can, you know, cut us out of the picture.
0: Right. That I'm going to be like, you know, in the case of like Steph and them, their argument is like, you can cut, you can make greedy cuts all that you want. But like at a certain point, the people that we're taking care of are our neighbors, right? And there's a certain level that I'm simply not going to let them suffer because the, you know, the healthcare system is unfair, right? So that's kind of the point where so many of us are at. And I think in many other kinds of institutions and organizations, not just healthcare, you know, Steph and I were talking about this probably around, you know, when we came back to the United States about a decade ago, and we were living, and she was working in healthcare. And that's when, you know, because we were living in Canada and they had a strong nurses union and they had universal health care. And then when we got back here and she saw again the disparities that had existed in the 5 years that we were gone, and was sort of like, oh, this, the bottom is going to fall out of this pretty soon, right? Like anybody working in healthcare over the last 15 years could tell that there was going to be the culmination of this situation, right? It was going to eventually end up like this. So she saw the writing on the wall that like the, you know, the acquisition of healthcare by private equity and the domination of the insurance industries has made healthcare for profit a commodity, and therefore every single workplace is going to follow, every single hospital, every single clinic, every insurance company is going to follow the model of every other business, which is to continue to reduce the quality of those services, right? To figure out ways to make cuts, right? To offload those things onto consumers, right? To raise prices, whatever they have to do to continue to make profits, because that's what this system is. And the only antidote we have to that are unions, right? Because the union is the thing that gives you the protection in the workplace and in your community, right? Because those two things are actually together. Mm-hmm. The boss knows this, right? There's the reason that the boss has your healthcare tied to your employment. Right, it's not a coincidence that that works that way. What that does is it ties us to our workplaces, right? Or it ties us to employment. It ties us permanently in a subservient role to the capitalist class, because we always need to beg them so that we can continue to get healthcare, right? So at the end of the day, we are never equals as long as they control that aspect of our lives, right? And that's why they control that aspect of our lives, because they know if they do, they control everything. Right. So, you know, the fact that many people don't realize that that is what the union is for, right, is to fight back in the only ways that we really can, which is organizing in our workplaces and using the power of our economic might to strengthen our position to get the demands met that we want. Right. Like, you know, don't, this is the, God, I'm going to boil my blood just thinking about it. Right. Like when everyone's like, oh, you need to just like email and call your senator, right? That's where I'm like, no, if we have unions, strong unions in every industry across the city, then we don't email the politicians. They email us, right? They're asking us for our forgiveness, right? They're coming to us and begging for our support, not the other way around,
1: right?
0: As long as this system is built the way that it is, we will always go to them and then ask them for something, and then they're going to be like, well, I'm going to go ask the millionaires what they think first, right? And then the millionaires would be like, yeah, don't do that, and then they don't. And why would they, right? Why would they listen to us when we are a bunch of disorganized emailers, right? Versus a, we have some power to do something, right? To make things uncomfortable, to make things difficult, right? To disrupt our workplaces and interrupt how capital is made. We have really no other choice. Sorry, what were you going to say? I've been popping off here.
1: It's anytime I've talked to people who want to start a union at their workplace in Canada and here in the United States, what sometimes they don't quite get at times is like, and we've kind of mentioned this before on the show, which is they want a union and they want it now.
0: Yeah.
1: And
0: they need it now.
1: And because they have a union that everything's fine, but they don't necessarily understand the steps in order to build that union at the workplace.
0: Right.
1: So we can talk about like the organizing side for another day, but more importantly, I don't feel like when people trying to even try to get a union at their workplace that they're aware of other factors other than, well, the boss is going to keep an eye on us, or a certain manager is going to keep an eye on us, you know, so we have to do these strategic things in order for us to develop the organizing committee or whatever the case may be.
0: Right.
1: But don't really understand, like, certain, dare I say, landmines that, you know, how a business is constructed. Yeah. So it's one thing I tell people to map their workplace.
0: Mm-hmm.
1: Where's the cameras, if they have cameras, you know, where's the boss's office at, where's your supervisor's office at, where do your fellow workers like to congregate, to hang out at and everything. But I also tell them, like, but where is the HR office? Where is another bureaucratic's offices, you know? Because you have to understand that too. And then you also understand why these things are in place.
0: Well, sure, sure. Like, and so this brings us to, you know, the major topic, right? You led me right to it. The major topic I wanted to talk about for today, which is a article written by Chris Brooks in Jacobin Magazine about how much money is being spent on union avoidance in the United States. And that number, this comes from Labor Lab, which does a bunch of excellent research specifically mm-hmm. into how much money union busters are spending, and the Economic Policy Institute. And they found that employers, this is an estimate, and I'll tell you about why that's an estimate. The estimate is that employers have spent $1.7 billion on union avoidance specialists and union busting attorneys in 2024. Okay, so that's $1.7 billion with a B dollars that American employers spent keeping you from having a union, right? So, like, this is the thing, again, that frustrates me. Like, this is the conversation I think the Democrats need to have in a very public way, which is, like, stop crying about the Republicans stealing democracy when you support or at least turn a blind eye to the union busting legislation and the union busting tactics that are entirely legal, right? The ability to completely disrupt and own the NLRB, the National Labor Relations Board, the governing body that's supposed to ensure that workers get a fair shake in America, that body can't do anything to help us, right? And that's not just the problem of Republicans.
1: Mm-hmm, mm-hmm.
0: And so the fact that, like, this much money is being spent by these companies to keep you from having a union, that should frighten you, right? That should be enough right there to make you start wondering why you don't have a union, or why you don't know how to form one, or why you've never been in one, right, in your life. I was at the education committee meeting last night for Mal, because I was saying, and we were looking at some of the AFL-CIO data, which was pretty good. They have this thing called, like, I forgot what it's called, common sense economics. And it is pretty common sense economics for, you know, for new workers to kind of understand capitalism. I think it's, you know, for most organizers, it's pretty, stuff that we know pretty well. But some of the things, data in there was really interesting, specifically about, like, you know, when you have strong unions, the amount of the wealth that workers are able to capture is higher, right? So if you have strong union density in your city, in your state, in your country, then you're able to get more of the wealth from capitalists, right? In the form of wages and benefits and public services through, you know, strong taxation or whatever the case may be, if that's what you're into, right? I'm not necessarily, you know, one of the problems I have with the AFL-CIO kind of model is that they really focus unionism on getting a piece of the pie, right? Sure. Like that capitalism right. produces a bunch of wealth and unions just want to make sure that they get their fair slice of it.
2: Yeah.
0: And, you know, as I've said to you before, I'm not in love with that idea, right? I think it assumes something really problematic, which is that if capitalism is making a lot of money, then that's a good thing, right? And I think that unions should not tie themselves to that principle, right? That what's good for capital is somehow good for labor, because ultimately capitalism spread is antithetical to human survival, right? And that means that like unions can't get in bed with data centers, for example, just because they're going to make a bunch of money in construction over the next 2 years and then end up advancing the destruction of our planet, right? Like you have to be able to pick one. And so that's the issue I have with this way of looking at of unionism as like, hey, it's a service, right? It's a lobbying group. Let's just give them some money and then they can get more of the wealth. Like I get what that means, but that kind of led to our problem here, which is that like that means we have a bunch of citizens who aren't critical of capital when they should be, right? They're just critical of like their own employer. And that, you know, that's led us down, I think, a wrong path.
1: And I think that's one of my biggest critical concerns of trade unions is what you just said.
0: Yeah.
1: Sorry. It has, because, you know, capitalism has tried to tell us that this is our money, and therefore, you can't take this away from me.
0: Mm-hmm.
1: And the problem you have with trade unions is, like, they want, as you said, like, they want their piece of capitalism.
0: Yeah.
1: Which is why I never liked the idea of you may have, like, say, a teachers union, but it's focusing just on teachers. It's not focusing on other aspects of the schoolhouse.
0: Right.
1: You know, versus industrial unionism, where it's about the entirety of the education system, you know, up and down from the front door to the back.
0: Yeah.
1: Everyone's involved, you know.
0: No, that's another good point, yeah.
1: Because, I mean, that's like, I've had conversation with a union organizer here in town, and like, when I was trying to talk about like different departments at this particular place, like, they looked at me like I was stupid. It's like, so you're telling me you want this department and that department and that department to, like, work together on their collective money? Like, well, yeah. Why? I mean, why would I tell this person in food services that the janitor need to work together? It's like, really?
0: Yeah.
1: They're working for, like, this monstrosity of an organization, and you are essentially pitting workers against each other,
0: right?
1: And say, no, this is my piece, not your piece.
0: Yeah.
1: You know, and this is my issue with trade unions. You know, I think we should have unions, but we should do it in a way that's like, no, capitalism is telling you that this is your piece of it, not everyone else that's a part of your industry. We need to fight for better wages for the entire industry up and down.
0: Mm-hmm.
1: You know, even like another Canadian model of the I call them tree cutters, you know, the folks who like chop trees down and take them to the factory, like from the people who are chopping
0: lumberjacks
1: the trees. No, it's lumberjacking, but there's a different,
0: it's a, you got a bougie name for it or something.
1: There was, and I'm like that's what they're called. And this particular organizer is like trying to organize the people who cut the trees down to the drivers, to the factories, to the delivery people, to all this, like the supply chain. This is what we need to be doing.
0: Yeah.
1: You know, because this is how we need to change the flow of capital so that it's the workers dictating.
0: Yeah. And not just the workers, but this is another good example, right? Where like communities, right? Indigenous people and other folks who live in these communities can have direct access, right?
1: Yeah.
0: Because they are those community members to that industry to say like, hey, we, you know, like there's a pipeline here, or there is, this is, This is land that we do not want,
1: yes,
0: you know, logged. And so the unions can be like, yeah, no, we're not doing that, right? Like, the communities have said, like, this is how we are going to remove trees from these communities, right? Yeah. So, like, that to me is what worker power actually means, right? Mm-hmm. And so this is why I think, like, thinking about unions as a way of organizing the services that we provide to one another, right? And so that we can do it in a way that removes capital, right? So, like, this is why unions can't just be a part of, you know, taking a piece of the capitalist pie, but have to be instead the thing that drives what we do here, right? Because frankly, I would much prefer a bunch of people who are, say, local to a community that includes many of the elders, many of the people who have been living there for a long time, many of the people who hunt and fish and live in those communities, to have a part in whether or not there are industries there, or at least the response, taking for response, and it's, of course, scientists, mm-hmm. right? That might be able to help shed light, and engineers on this, like, so that these processes of, like, if we're going to change our planet around, right, we should do so in ways that ensure maximum responsibility. And the interest of capital is far too focused on efficiency and profit and short-term gains to ever care enough about those things, right? So, like,

0: else who said, I think when we were hanging out yesterday, you might have said this, that that's ultimately what capital does, right? It's organizing our labor.
1: Oh, yeah.
0: Right? That's the focus of it, right? And so, like, why can't we use unions as a way of organizing our labor for the public good,
1: right,
0: rather than for the interests of capital?
1: Yeah.
0: You know, the workers at UWM, the workers at any one of these schools or foods, like, everywhere around here, we are the ones who do all the work, right?
1: Yeah.
0: Like, we don't, if you took the healthcare capital private property model of it, we would end up just doing the same stuff, many of us, or people would find stuff that they want to do and would do that.
1: No, and this is always like that growing frustration as a worker. Like, those of us who work in our respective industries, like, we're the ones who are seeing the things firsthand.
0: Mm-hmm. Yeah.
1: And we're producing knowledge. You know, whether we've been there 6 months or 6 years, you know, we are producing the knowledge. I'm like, you know what? This is how we can make this thing a little bit more efficient. How, you know, here's how it can be innovative.
0: Of course,
1: you
0: right.
1: know, that. And the boss is like, yeah, yeah, do that. Do that. Do that thing.
0: And now, in fact, all of you should start doing that.
1: And, but I'm going to take a huge chunk of that, and I'm going to call myself the innovator.
0: Yeah.
1: Right. And not you, you know. It's, I try to, like, the best, simplest way to describe this to people is, there's an artist known as, like, Jeff Koons.
0: Mm-hmm.
1: And he's taken, like, this Leonardo da Vinci model of art, and that is, you know, you have a space, but you bring other craftsmen and people into your space.
0: Mm-hmm.
1: So, and even though, like, a Da Vinci or Jeff Koons may be designing a sculpture, but it's those craftspeople who are making the sculpture. So the question has always been, at least in art, you know, is Jeff Koons the artist, or is it the workers who actually made the sculpture?
0: Right.
1: That made Jeff Koons.
0: Mm-hmm.
1: And that's where the same thing about your workplace, you know, you will work at a hospital. It's the nurses, the doctors, and everyone else that's doing the work in order for people to be healthy and not die quickly.
0: Yeah.
1: But the administrators are like, oh, we did that.
0: Right.
1: Because we hired those folks, but yet we're still getting a chunk
0: And think about, like, hospitals and things like that. Like, we used to have clinics and hospitals and things mm-hmm. that got ran by churches, right? That's
1: right.
0: Why so many of these places have that name. It's because, like, healthcare was provided as a service to community members, right? And they had, like, nurses and parishes, and right, and they would yeah. have, like, them meeting and seeing people in their communities and things like that, right? Mm-hmm. Like, there was a model of being close and connected to your community, which all of that seems, you know, sort of disappears in our healthcare model, where we have the name still, but instead yeah. of, like, any semblance of, like, community connection has long since disappeared as it became, you know, industrialized.
1: Mm-hmm.
0: So another thing that came out of this Chris Brooks article, which I think is worth talking about, and AJ and I were chatting about it before, which is that, so $1.7 billion in union avoidance money is a lot, but that number doesn't include how much money these companies are spending in union avoidance measures that are already basically in place.
1: Yeah.
0: For example, surveillance,
1: yeah.
0: Watching workers, having HR departments that are, you know, are well understood about how to avoid union campaigns, supervisors and things like that who are being trained in how to spot agitators and what to do, right? Like, one-on-one conversations, right? Like, workers will be like, so you were talking about, like, oh, when these workers are sitting around, like, mm-hmm. in the office, you know, like, how is that constructed, right? Because when you pay attention to that thing, as AJ mentioned, you'll start to notice that it's not random the way that you are seated in your workplaces, right? You might think so, but it's very much like a seating chart anywhere else, right? You don't get to necessarily pick where your desk is or when you get moved, right? Because they don't want a bunch of workers talking to each other and agitating. If you're, like, meeting each other, especially, like, maybe not in white collar spaces where there's obviously some differences that make it less likely that this is going to happen, but certainly, like, food service or, like, blue collar spaces, you know, where I was at Malk the other night talking to, like, iron workers, you know, union and other workers like that, and they're like, yeah, the contractors, the bosses will come up and literally pull guys away to have a conversation with them about nothing, just so that they don't spend time chatting with each other, right? These things happen around your communities of work, and it's happening because that is what union busters who they've consulted with oftentimes in private in HR have instructed your supervisors and managers to do. And the reason is so that

0: you don't notice that you are having you're getting pre-union busted.
1: No, you are, and that's why I explain to people when I coach them or try to help organize them at their workplace is this fundamental thing of like mapping your workplace.
0: Yeah.
1: Because to understand that kind of microgeography, because yes, as you said, the way a facility is constructed is planned out, you know, not just because of, if you're a restaurant, like there's a certain flow to,
0: right.
1: I mean, there's that, but there's like, where is like the executive person at the restaurant, you know, where are they standing at most of the time, you know, standing by the door where they can see the dining service and the kitchen and seeing who's coming in and out and everything, you know, especially when workers are trying to come in, they see them come through the front door. You know, who's there on time, who's not there on time. Like maybe go in the back. If they come through the back, same way, you know. And position folks where they need to be at. You know, the busing folks are in the back for a reason. You know, those in the kitchen are placed in a certain region, you know. Again, not just because of flow, but to understand, okay, why is the bus person talking to the kitchen staff?
0: Right.
1: You need to be at your station.
0: Right.
1: You know?
0: That's not a coincidence, right? And people always think it's because, well, if we don't do, if they don't do that, we will become inefficient.
1: Yeah.
0: Right? Like, and we'll be idle. And that is, sure, that's certainly something to be concerned about, right? But, like, the real problem is that workers talking together always leads to the same conclusion.
1: Oh, sure.
0: Right? It leads to us detecting that we are being exploited and then forming resistance and unions. So think about it like this. If you don't currently have a union in your workplace, it's probably because it was designed that way, right? Mm-hmm. It's probably because you were and are the current. There are certain structures in place that have produced it so that you don't have a union or a strong union. Some of those, like in the case of us, right, might be Act 10, right? Literal laws that, you know, construct the conditions that make it essentially impossible for us to have a public sector union. But in the private sector, they face also similar barriers that include legislation, also public understandings about unions and predominantly misunderstandings about unions, protecting bad workers and coming for your dues. You know, one of the problems, again, too, with like this AFL-CIO conception of unions as being, as grabbing a share of the pie, is that it also reflects the fact that that's how the corporations think about unions too. Yeah. You know, and that's a major problem for workers, is because, you know, like the corporation, the boss, the employer thinks that the union is just a competitor, right? Mm-hmm. So they're like, oh, if the union is a competitor, then I'm going to fire these workers and I'm going to do all this, rather than seeing unions for what we are and what they are, which is an attempt to democratize our lives through the workplace rather than being subjected to the wild whims of the capitalist class all the time.
1: Right.
0: And so the, you know, thinking about unionism in this kind of AFL-CIO way, I think does present a problem, right? In exactly that model, which is like it hampers our ability to fight capital in the way that like our material reality requires us.
1: Yeah, and I'm also thinking about, so you have also certain unions. So the one that comes to mind is a prison down in Central Illinois. And unfortunately, the prison's like the only major employer in this town, except for the grocery store, you know?
0: Sure.
1: Every year, in this case, AFSCME, goes to Springfield during budget session and always fights to keep the prison open.
0: Yeah.
1: Because, again, it's the only major employer in town. It's like, well, we need this, you know? And everyone's like, no, close the prison. It's a very old building, you know? It needs, like, a lot of work, you know? And every year, AFSCME's like, well, if you do that, then a lot of people are going to lose jobs. You know, because that's like the only major employment, not just for the town, but the surrounding area. But in doing so, they're doing that. They're also maintaining
0: Right, the prison industrial complex.
1: The prison industrial complex, as well as the infrastructure that's in place, as to the workers have to walk by their boss in a certain area. You know, they're being surveyed themselves as workers, you know, whether it's their protection or not. Like, they're being surveyed. And it's like, you know, why are you guys gathering in the common area? And you guys are doing that for like 45 minutes, you know? So all this to say is there's a lot of things happening, but also, you know, to your point, some of these unions are also maintaining the infrastructures in place.
0: Right, because again, this is, unions can't be tied to capital. That's the issue with, again, the AFL-CIO model. In the same way that it ties our power to the Democrats, right? Yeah. Like, this is why they have failed us, right? Like, and again, like, I've been organizing as long as you, right? Like, dedicated a lot of my years to this. All the people involved in these organizations are good people, right? But we have to be serious about what mistakes organizing unions in America have made if we are going to use them effectively to save ourselves, because I'm afraid that I think it is the only solution that we have. So the members of these kinds of unions, like the AFL-CIO, have to be serious about our mistakes. And this is one of them, right? If you ask me, this is part of what our mistake has been, which is if we tie our success to the interests of capital, we permanently remain subservient to them. We will always be only like a never a rival for our own worker power, right? We will always be, at the end of the day, the argument that what's good for the capitalists is good for the union will still be a true statement to some degree. As long as that's the role that unions, and I'm not saying that unions shouldn't fight for better wages, right? And like a bigger piece of the pie, right? Like we have to do that right now, but that shouldn't be the end goal, right? And I think it should be clear in how we educate ourselves about unions that cannot be the end goal, right? It's about alleviating that suffering now and taking a bigger share of capital now, because capital is stealing our labor. And so what our union should be ultimately designed to do is take our labor back so that we can use it for the public interest, right? Like what I advocate for is autonomous organizing of societies, right, in our communities, right? So rather than like all the teachers in NPS having to, you know, go through this elaborate system where the state takes money and federal grants, right, we just continue to educate the kids in our communities through another way, right, that is self-organized through the unions and other organizations that want to participate in the education of Milwaukee's children, which we already have, right? Like, we have parent groups, right? We have PTAs, we have communities and businesses, we have the union, right? We have all these organizations that care about our kids. But the problem is, like, we always are dealing with the government and who is beholden to capital that is saying, here's how you have to do this. And we're like, well, we can't actually do it that way. But it's not like they care. And this is why the union would matter, right? Because we'd be able to stand up and say, we're not going to sacrifice some of our kids for a budget or for anything else. We're not going to sacrifice some of our workers, some of our community members for an artificial budget, right? For a tax season that makes, you know, one candidate's, you know, governor race look better, right? Like, I don't care about those calculations. I'm tired of it, right? We want it now, right? We want our communities to have it now. And that's, a union is the only thing to my mind that's going to be able to do that.
1: Yeah.
0: So I wanted to mention too, in this Brooks article, he says, and I love this quote, tell me what you think. He says, many of the country's largest corporations are already paying enormous sums to maintain permanent internal anti-union operations designed to detect and suppress organizing before it spreads. So what are your thoughts about that? I'm going to go on to this other part real quick.
1: It's since the advent of unions and how businesses have evolved since the early 20th century, it's gotten to the point where businesses are trying to cut workers off at the pass.
0: Right.
1: And because they've seen like what real collective action can look like by way of the Haymarket riot, by way of, you know, every coal mine uprising that has been done, and a view of various other union strikes that we've seen around not just the United States, but internationally also, that these companies are like, what can we do to do this? And you know, for sure, it is paying lobbyists to have better laws for their interests.
0: Right.
1: which way we have, like, here in Wisconsin, you know, Act 10. Elsewhere, it's, you know, pick a labor law.
0: Right.
1: You know,
0: right to work in many different states.
1: Right. And even though we have various federal and state laws that's on the side of the worker, is still minute compared to the side of the capitalists and the bosses.
0: Yeah.
1: That are being protected, right, and everything.
0: Right. Who fight in an emotional war, right? Like, that's what their money permits them to do. You know, this is one of the lessons that we've learned, right, in watching this Rogers union busting campaign against the nurses, has been that, like, it has really sort of focused a lot on the, you know, incurring suffering, right? Like, ensuring that, like, hey, we're going to use the NLRB on purpose to just delay this as much as possible so that you all just get exhausted, right?
2: Yeah.
0: So, sure, you know, they may lose, but they're like, only after we've made a mockery of your attempt to stand upon, you know, stand upright and demand equal treatment, right? And so, again, this is the kind of thing I want people to think about, right? Which is, like, the fact that you don't automatically think of a union as the default solution to our problems is part of this campaign of ignorance, right? To tell us that the solutions are always in voting, and then when it never happens because the solution was actually unions, then we're like, okay, well, maybe the next election we'll get it right, and maybe the next election. But if it's not building the union, then it's never going to work.
1: Oh, for sure. And businesses have also tried to construct the idea that they're always at the side of the worker.
0: Yes, of course. They even got a whole department dedicated to it.
1: Right. Well, yeah. I mean, that's more my point. So, so other than saying, yes, you know, we support the rise of a minimum wage. Yes, we are supportive of some sort of, like, health benefit by way of group insurance or a health savings account, you know. We'll give you the time off. We'll give you paid leave. So forth and so forth, right? But then when you have this one department that we call human resources,
0: mm-hmm,
1: which has a fascinating history, you know?
0: Yeah.
1: And you know has ties to Milwaukee?
0: Well, I did not know that. Why don't you fill us
1: in? So, like, the idea of human resources, you know, started in the early 1900s,
0: mm-hmm, mm-hmm,
1: which was called personnel. And up until, like, World War One. Is when, you know, you went to the personnel department where you essentially checked in with the person.
0: Yeah.
1: And that's your go-to person that talked to management and everything. And at the time, personnel was not a friend of the executives because they were on the side of the workers.
0: Right, correct.
1: To some degree, you know. That can help get off the hook that easy.
0: Yeah, no.
1: But
0: I'm thinking of, like, the workers, the worker managers, like the employee relationship,
1: right,
0: people in, like, the jungle.
1: Right. So by 1950 is when you start seeing more human resource organizations where other human resource professionals talk to each other.
0: Mm-hmm.
1: And they had an office at Marquette University.
0: Ooh.
1: In 1950. I know it was the early 1950s, but they were out by 56. But, yes, they had an office. Which is now, I believe it's called SHRM, SHRM, and I forgot the M stands for, but it's like Society of Human Resources.
0: Okay.
1: Managers.
0: Oh.
1: So the early days of SHRM, their office was at Marquette University until they moved it over to Michigan State University and everything. Because
0: that?
1: A lot of business professors at the time like this idea of human resources.
0: Why wouldn't they?
1: You know, and there's, you know, right, one of the known business folks is Peter Drucker, who kind of shaped human resources a little better, quote unquote. And everyone uses that model, like, to this day of, you know, this is a place where you go to, but human resources manages the workers.
0: Right.
1: You know, and then it's human resources who has to go to, and this is where the shift of HR comes in, the shift of it's HR that is the friend of the executives and not the worker, you know? Because, you know, every HR person's like, you can come to my office anytime. You can say anything you want to us because we're on your side,
0: yeah,
1: and everything.
0: Right, and so this is insidious, right? Because HR deliberately presents themselves, right, as kind of a third party, right, as kind of a neutral party.
1: Right.
0: Right. And to some degree, right, the point of HR even from the perspective of many workers who are critical of their companies, think that HR is at its worst there to protect the company from liability, right? From being sued, which to some degree it very much is that, right?
1: Yeah.
0: To make sure that, like, hey, if you have a boss in a department and then he's sexually harassing people, that person gets fired because a lawsuit, you know, could cost them a lot of money, right? And so there is an element that, and this would be the responsibility of HR to be able to, like, recognize that risk, you know, neutralize that risk and all those other things. So, like, that's kind of what people, again, who are critical often think about the role of HR. And I think the thing that we don't often see is that part of HR's role is to serve as an antidote, right? It's to be the pre-union busting apparatus within your workplace, right? Not only is their job to bring people on, like employee relations, but it's also to, again, to be able to detect if there is any potential organizing going on and neutralize, right? These are the people who are trained to understand it.
1: Yeah, so, because it's HR who comes to the workers and be like, so we heard you guys want to start a union. That's fine. You have that right. However, let's talk about how ABC organization is really on your side.
0: Yeah, we're just a big happy family here.
1: Right, so it's HR who comes to the workers and does this captive audience thing.
0: Yeah.
1: And presents, like, here's what happened. Here's what the laws are on your side. Here's what we've been trying to do, you know, and they try to have some sort of transparency. It's like, look, I know you guys want $5 more, but here's our reports. That you can look at any time and ask for any time, you know, and here's why we can't get to $5 this year, but in the next 2 years, it will get to be $5, you know? So yeah, it's the HR is going to be in the front lines of the executives until there's a huge commotion is when, like, the bosses come in and then probably will fire an HR manager. Because, like, you didn't do your job, so right, you're so, out. Put someone else in to help with our agenda.
0: Right, so who do you think is ultimately the person in a company that once they detect that you, hypothetical news hole listener, are starting a union, right? Who do you think is the person that when they're told this is going to take action?
1: Right.
0: Right? It's your HR, right? It is the human resources department. Mm-hmm. They're the ones that would be like, if there's going to be, and this comes actually from the Labor Lab study too, in Jacobin, the author said, human resources management was created in large part, as AJ was saying, to substitute for and undermine unions. And it has not stopped serving this function. When anti-union consultants are hired, it is usually the employee relations specialist or the HR manager who is doing the hiring. And both are typically appointed in-house leaders of anti-union campaigns.
1: Yeah.
0: Right. So, like, the reason that HR exists within your workplace, right, is to serve as, again, this important function, right, of, like, hiring and firing, but also of detecting and also doing some of the work of ensuring that you don't ever need a union, or making you think that you don't ever need a union. But then if that happens, then, like, as soon as it happens, these are the people that make sure that you go away, right? So these HR managers might be the ones who tell a local manager to separate a worker, right? Or to begin keeping a paper trail. Because, look, when I got fired from my first job for foolishly talking to the people in HR about my desire for a union, you know, in retrospect, maybe I had it coming. I was a little wet behind the ears. But, you know, I was like, I just didn't conceal that information because I was like, you know, the NLRB gives me the right to form a union. So. Yeah. I'm just going to talk about it at work, you know, boy. So if only there was a news hole, right, that I could have listened to that would have prepared me for how foolish I was being at the time. I mean that in earnest. It would have saved my job and maybe gotten a union at Time Warner Cable back in the day. But, the author goes on to say that many of the country's largest corporations are sort of focused on making sure that unionization drives cannot spread, right? So here is where you might be, let's say that you're listening to the news hole and you've been thinking about forming unions and your workplace conditions are bad and you know that other people are doing it, right? And so The first thing to do, as I always say, and we've been saying in other shows, is just to start talking to your coworkers, but do so outside of work. Yeah. Unlike me, right? Learn from me. Okay, I learned the hard way. You should learn the easy way. Talk to your friends outside of work. I mean, you can talk to them inside of work too, but like only the trusted workers,
1: right?
0: But just start having conversations about working conditions. Talk about wages, right? You're allowed to talk about your wages no matter what your employer says, right? You can ask other workers, again, quietly, how much money do they make? Are they making the same as you? When did they start? If as long as you do that quietly, that's totally safe, because your employer will tell you that you're not allowed to do that. I guarantee every single time that AJ and I have ever talked to any workers organizing, they are always under the mistaken impression that this is not permissible. It's verboten. You're not allowed to ask. And we're always like, of course you can. In fact, when at UWM, we published all of the salaries for all of the workers there because it's a public university and all the salaries are public knowledge. So. Yeah. That's, you know, and when workers around the university got it, they were like, how did you get my salary? And I was like, you didn't even know this information was public, right? Like, you're a public employee, you know, but like the boss will say, hey, you're not supposed to talk about that, even in a circumstance like this where the information is actually public record. Why? Because they know what happens when you start talking about your salary. When you start talking about your working conditions, right? Inevitably, you start to ask questions about like, huh, well, why isn't it, could we maybe even organize this better? Or why are we taking, like, why are you making so much more than me, even though I started at the same time as you, right? So I'm trying to think of like an example here of the ways in which HR, I guess it really depends on the workplace that you are in. You know, like, as I've talked a lot about UWM and trying to organize with the AFT there, and AJ and I both in the AFT and then the Worker Center, you know, there's tenure for professors, there's indefinite status for academic staff, right? These are state laws that protect workers and you know, for very good reasons. But it also, as I'm starting to realize, gives a lot of these workers a sense of security in the government that makes them think that they don't actually need a fighting union.
1: No, yeah.
0: You seem unsurprised by that information.
1: No, it's, yeah.
0: But this to me seems very much like part of the union avoidance strategies of our workplaces, right? Like, I guess, like, you know, as somebody who argues that we need more unions in America if we're going to start to take better control over our lives. Like, I want autonomy, and I think that unions are the way that we get that. But I'm also a little bit sort of concerned about how do we get people to get over the kind of mythologies about what unions are in order to reach that point, especially when they have so much embedded within this system, right? Yeah. That's the kind of, like, that's the reason I bring up professors, right? Is like, these are smart people. Like, these are my friends. These are excellent, intelligent, really academically gifted people all over UWM. I love that my workplace for that reason. They're very smart people. But so many of them, I think, don't see the degree to which they are wedded to this system through their job and through the class position that it gives them, or through this legislation, that this is deliberate, right? Like, that this is part of the problem, is that like they can't see their connection to the other workers at the university or to the students. You know what I mean? And it makes them so that they can't recognize and touch the solidarity necessary to build something that would actually help us all.
1: Well, it's also the similar thing of workers being connected to the environment. And so far, like, you have workers, you know, who or anything in the logging industry, don't see like how they can be on the front lines of the environment. You know, like they have control to be like, no, we're not going to cut these trees down.
0: Mm-hmm.
1: No, we're not going to put this data center up. No, we're not going to do this thing. You know, like, there's even a disconnect with that also when you try and explain, like, you as a worker have power.
0: Right, it comes back to power, yeah.
1: You know, just like being aware of your workplace, that this node that is being created for capitalism to flow, you're a part of it. and here's how you can be the resistor in the circuitry board.
0: Yeah.
1: That's at your workplace.
0: Yeah, that is a great way to think about it. You know, part of like, it's not as daunting of a task when you think about like, okay, all that we really have to do, you know, I mean, not all is always that easy, yeah. But like in some other ways, it actually is that easy, right? Which is to think about organizing as many of our small workplaces as possible, right? In your community, right? In your city, let's say, in the city of Milwaukee, hypothetically, right? Let's just pick a city, all right? Let's pick Milwaukee right off the map. Okay, yeah. So let's say we pick Milwaukee, and anybody who's listening and all those other people start their workplace and they start talking about organizing those things into unions that are either independent unions or existing unions, AFL-CIO unions, whatever you want to do, right? And then all of those unionized industries start to communicate together in their city, right? And they start to talk about how we deliver education, food, transportation, housing,
1: right?
0: Water, and all these other things, right? And using those unions and community organizations, right, in order to talk, have those conversations, and then to actually devise ways to put coordinated pressure to achieve those things, right? Because those would be the people, and to me, that would be the most direct form of democracy, mm-hmm. right? Because the unions would just be a format for organizing the labor of that, right? But like the union's goal would be to embed themselves within their communities, like their neighborhoods, and be like, what do we need to do here, right? What do we need to do to make sure that people in my community can get public transportation to people in your neighborhood, right? How do we do that, right? That's what the union is for, is to bridge that and say like, well, here's the labor that we need to do in order to achieve that thing for all of these communities, right? Like to me, it seems like not an impossible model for us to build, not at all. It does require us to do more work, which I think mm-hmm. we should welcome, right? Because outsourcing this work to politicians and AI has proved entirely fatal for our planet. So we should stop right away with that. But like it also provides, I think, with some sense of like the autonomy and the participation that I feel like we need, which is like, you don't have to reinvent the wheel, right? We don't have to solve every single problem that you're seeing on the news on TikTok today, right? You just have to start small and start with the problems that we know we can fix, right? Which is like forming a union in your community so that the services or business that you are providing can be more democratic.
1: Yeah.
0: Right? Start there. It doesn't even have to be about the wages yet, right? That comes later. You can just start with being more democratic, right? I want to say, I want to work fewer hours, right? That's what we want. We want, you know, more time with our families. We want, maybe it's more wages, better healthcare, whatever it is that you might want, whatever it is that you might need. Asking a politician for it is about the same as asking your boss for it, mm-hmm. because they're both the same. So if you want that thing, you need a different tool besides asking politely in an email or voting for a candidate that will perhaps give them, you know, lip service, you know, finger wagging or something like that, right? We need an actual tool that might work. And your union, and just by yourself, again, isn't going to be able to do that. But if we have more of them, right, in our communities that communicate together, yeah. work together,
1: right.
0: and bring pressure together, that's something very different, right? And that is no doubt the reason why so much money is being spent by these corporations keeping you from forming a union, right? Because if you start to draw these conclusions, then you start to see the pathway towards autonomy, right? As you see, start to see the pathway towards our freedom, which it does, and frankly, doesn't include not working, right? Which is, nobody has ever said, like, I have no problem working. I love doing work that is meaningful, that is useful, that is creative, right? That helps people, children or people, elders in my community, right? Like there's this, like, there's no shortage of human beings willing to do some of the work of involved in helping each other, right? But like so much of our labor gets wasted in profit seeking activities, right? And so like we could have a life where we worked fewer hours, right? But the hours that we did spend working were spent fulfilling in some way, right? Rebuilding our communities, rebuilding our environment, right? Helping to recover sort of skills that we have lost, and then maybe start to make advances in things like medicine and technology where it's not being driven by profit or, you know, fear of like there's a new outbreak of some new disease that we didn't see coming. I always think of like Star Trek as my ideal model for like what a future should be. And I know it's sci-fi, but like, you know, the ability to like put technology towards the use of humanity in a way that doesn't include requiring us all to individually be sitting around looking at endless scrolling content, right? Like, I it was never meant to be that way. God, it's so frustrating. I had a final point I wanted to make, AJ. Were you champing at the bit to say something? Oh, I was. Okay, yeah, go ahead.
1: What were you chomping at the bit about?
0: The fact that, like, the, you know, I wanted to wrap up by basically reminding listeners that, like, there, the service union model is, it's wedded to capital in ways that many young workers recognize as fatally and sort of fundamentally flawed. Mm-hmm. And in some part, I know I'm running out of time here, but to some degree, the service model is tied to capital in the same way that a lot of, like, the industrial trade unions are tied to capital, as you were describing, right? So it's like, well, the point of a union is a service. You pay into the service, and then you get to a cheap discount on some of these things that capital
1: sure.
0: provides,
1: right?
0: And so, like, these unions have to be about transforming the ways that we live, not just transforming the ways that we buy things. And the hope would be that we have to buy significantly less things if we were living in a, maybe not even a post-capitalist society, but just a capitalist society in which unions are strong and that they serve the public interest and they serve the community.
1: Mm-hmm.
0: And I also wanted to give a shout out. I forgot to look up the data, but it was about the WITI Fox 6 workers. I met them down at, they were holding a rally over where it was on the Saturday where there was, like, big truck day downtown. But I'm going to be trying to reach out to Matt, one of the organizers over there, and get those folks on the air over here, because it's been 5 years at Fox 6 that these workers, since they formed a union, and Fox 6 has still refused to give them a contract or bargain with them. And here's the worst part. Because of their condition, they're not allowed to cover themselves, right? They can't, you know, they can't cover their own labor strike or their own labor dispute on their news channel. So they have very little opportunity to get the word out. And so we have a pathway to the Milwaukee labor community. We want to make sure that they hear about it. So we'll be getting them on soon. But I better get off the air here. We've been listening to The News Hole. We'll catch you next Friday. Bye.
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0: Well, good evening, River West, and hello, Milwaukee. You might be surprised to find yourself tuned into the News Hole at 8 o'clock, we have two special guests actually on the News Hole, and a special labor-focused evening edition, let's call it, of the News Hole, in case you're listening to this next week, at which point, you know, I guess you it will not be evening. But in any case, I'm joined by my partner. She can introduce herself. I'd prefer that.
5: Okay. Hi, I'm Stephanie, and I am here making a labor pitch, as usual.
0: Which is not, yeah, is you're actually doing that basically all the time, and also joined by Comrade.
6: We just actually gave Stephanie that official title is promoter of labor.
5: Yeah, okay, yeah, labor promoter.
6: The pope of promoting labor.
5: I would prefer potentate, please.
6: Oh, of course, okay. My bad, yeah.
5: I just like that word.
6: Yeah, I'm prelate Andrew Wareheim. I am the education organizing coordinator for Milwaukee Area Labor Council, and I, too, am here to join my forces in the promotion of labor.
0: and on the News Hole, I do the promotion of labor pretty regularly. I you know, the focus oftentimes of the show is to talk about how you know, labor unions in particular are capable of solving multiple problems that we might encounter in society. It's not just, you know, Steph and I will talk about this a lot, which is like you don't get to elect your boss. right? Like, we can elect politicians, right? And the thing that's always frustrating is, like, it's crammed on our throats that the democracy that we're supposed to worship is the one that is, you know, the one beholden to millionaires and the ones that we can't influence in any real way. And then the democracy that actually does impact our lives, the one that is the one that we wrestle with every single day, is not democratic at all, right? And so that, you know, when I realized that, which was actually pretty young, and that's why I got focused on labor, that seemed like a nasty trick. Once I figured that out, then my ideas about labor sort of fundamentally changed. So let's start with you, Andrew. What got you focused or interested in labor organizing?
6: So my first union experience was in Southern Ohio. I became an employee of Kroger, the reigning champion of groceries in that area of the country. And I was part of the UFCW, United Food Commercial Workers. And I had not had experience with unions growing up. I grew up in a rather conservative home. But I found myself newly married, with a baby, and the, you know, working as I guess you would call the breadwinner, right? And started there, which in Southern Ohio was probably considered one of the better jobs, but it, you know, I started as part-time. It didn't pay great. At the time, I really didn't understand the relevance of the union. There wasn't a lot of interaction with, like, my stewards or my rep. The rep would come in a couple times every year. But kind of through my own studying labor history and radical history and just experiencing life on the shop floor and struggling to pay the bills and being dependent on government aid and government health insurance, all of these things were like incredibly eye-opening to me.
0: Yeah, for sure.
6: So it was eventually in August of 2012 that I reached out to the Industrial Workers of the World, the Columbus branch, which...
0: Love the IWW.
6: I think I had just recently still existed, you know, because I just knew about them from reading in, like, you know, People's History of the United States.
0: Right, right.
6: And I always thought those cats were rad, you know?
0: Yeah.
6: So I reached out to them, and they sent, or one of their delegates, a guy named Ted came, met me at a Starbucks in Lancaster, Ohio. And we had probably a 45-minute, one-hour conversation where he let me ask questions, explained to me, you know, who the Industrial Workers of the World were, what their philosophy was and their principles for organizing. And I signed up right there and became a member of the Columbus branch.
0: Nice.
6: So that was kind of my first choice of connecting with the union, and it all kind of moved from there.
0: Yeah, for sure. How about you? How did you get involved in organized labor?
5: I worked in a psychiatric facility, and it was very short-staffed. And I would ask questions, and management would say, you know, this is just the way it is. And I thought, wow, this really stinks. So I just phoned a labor... I just kind of looked up Nurses Union, Milwaukee, and then... I met my friend Jamie Lucas, who is the executive director of the WFNHP.
0: Shout out to Jamie Lucas. Love Jamie.
5: Rad homie. And, you know, he let me down easy by saying, like, you can't do this by yourself. And I was like, why not? Okay. So, and then I went to work at the VA because I knew there was a union there from talking to Jamie. And even though things could be bad, there was a way to air your grievances. There was a grievance procedure, and discipline had rules. So you couldn't get disciplined for being sick. I mean, you could.
0: You did.
5: And we did, but at least we weren't supposed to, right? So we could fight it. And, you know, there was, like, right now, the way things are in most workplaces, like, let's say your boss makes a mistake and they need to, like, pay you back. They could have endless time, right? But when you have a union, you usually set some deadlines. So then working at the VA and then leaving there, going back to a non-union shop, made me realize how great it is to have those things in place.
0: Yeah. Yeah. I mean... So you both sort of hit on something, you know, that is a sort of shared idea. I know that I have about unionism, which is, like, it without them, the class struggle is invisible, right? And this is something that, like, is not something that you can teach or educate somebody about ahead of time, right? Which is like, so as you were saying, Andrew, you're like, okay, I'm in this, you know, I'm in these conditions. I have a family, I have a child. I'm living under these terrible conditions, and I'm looking for, you know, some way to fix it, right? And unionism gives you something, right? Some way to stand up for yourself and say, like, okay, like, and a part of that requires you to just kind of do class analysis to be like, oh, I get it, right? Like, you know, this Kroger is about exploitation, right? And nothing else. It's not about giving us our food. It's not about being a family, right? This is naked exploitation. I get it now. And so now this is a tool for struggle, right? Like, those two things happen simultaneously, right? A lot of times that's the education, is learning that, like, oh, I'm in class struggle, right? I've always been in class struggle. I just maybe didn't know it. And I always think about the fact that, like, the fact that so few people know what unions are is part of the problem with this, right? Is that we don't have the tool we need to educate people about labor, right? Sure. About what it does.
6: Yeah. No, and I think, you know, a lot of people nowadays are talking about how the approval rating for unions is up, which is a great thing. But I think almost equal to that number is the percentage of people that don't really know what unions are.
0: Right.
6: And I read one article. Actually, I was looking for statistics on just, like, favorability, and I found this one article that used the term union curious. so, you know, there is union favorable, but almost that same amount of people are also union curious, because I think they see that unionism is a tool, but they don't know
0: how
6: exactly
0: to use it,
6: what it is or how to use it. How do you get that tool into your hands?
0: Right.
6: And I think being able to reach our fellow workers and to be able to reach the working class with education and helping them to interpret and see their own experience, right? Because you said, you know, my experience wasn't, you know, some people might go to college and have a Marxist professor. That wasn't my experience. my experience was being on the shop floor and seeing that, like, we're working our butts off and we're running this place. And yet most of the money is not going to us.
0: Yeah.
6: You know, and learning things about, you know, surplus value and what determines my wage? Why am I getting this wage? You know, and why is my company making all of this profit? And why is the CEO and management making all of this money? And once you take a break and you start thinking through that, the pieces start falling into place.
0: So what, for you, what was the most effective tool of unionism, like within the workplace? Like, how was it best utilized for empowering workers or to protect you? Like, what was it? Because, I mean, you're obviously very incredibly active in the VA union, which is why you're no longer there.
5: Yeah, I just keep losing jobs. Jeez. I just want to start out by saying that every union is diverse by definition because it represents all workers. So it represents the diversity of your workplace. And if you want to see that, you should show up to Labor Day at the Summerfest grounds for a free festival that is held by our local labor council. It's the one of, like, the largest labor parades, maybe the largest. Okay. I'm going to go with the largest, and don't sue me. And it is attended by people like the working class. And it could be a postcard of diversity in Milwaukee.
0: Yeah.
5: So start out by saying that labor is diverse. And so I never talk about politics. I don't talk about this stuff that is a distraction from our work, which is fighting the boss.
0: Right.
5: So your boss cannot or will not help you. One of those two things is true, because if they could, they would. And if they wanted to, they would.
0: Mm-hmm.
5: So they're not helping you because they choose not to.
0: And it's not as though you're going to elect somebody that's just going to happen to make them do it.
5: Yeah. And in the past, and this is kind of what's the real tragedy is, in the past, unions had such density that they could compete with corporations dollar for dollar to, like, peel away politicians. So it was like unions were in the disgusting game of, you know, Citizens United kind of crap.
0: Yeah.
5: But now, no matter what, they can't compete because union density is so low. So talking to people about the history, because as the Labor History Society says, the more you know, the harder you fight. And that is true. And talking about, like,
0: shout out to Jackie Kelly.
5: Yeah.
0: Wisconsin Labor History
5: Society.
6: Yeah.
0: Yeah.
6: MALC Education Committee member.
5: Right. Yep. Hey. Yes. I mean, that's where the who's who is really hanging out these days.
0: Cool kids. Yeah, the cool kids hang out at the labor history
5: section.
6: Smoke a cig and then walk into the union meeting.
5: Black leather jacket. Excuse me. But like when you go and you talk to people about their like material experience, like, hey, what is happening to you at work is also happening to Sally and Mike and everybody here. They are making us do too much without help. Do more with less. And that strategy of just talking about like your actual material experience has been really successful. And then trying to shut down discussion about like specific politicians, because while that seems tempting, it doesn't matter. I mean, like, no matter who has been in, we keep getting kind of worse labor laws over time. So what we need to do is just tell each other that we can do anything we want when we work together.
0: Yeah. I find like that it's much like the conversations about class, if you have to contend with electoral politics, it's an impossible conversation to have then, right? Because like you can't, this is like the same as not having a union, right? It's like we don't need a union because we can vote for the Democrats, right? And that's like, that's why you don't have any class consciousness, because you don't ever engage in class struggle. You abdicate that responsibility to a politician who is literally our bosses, right? Our bosses fund the Democratic Party. This is not news. So it's as if, like, you know, this is why I contend with liberals. So it's such a frustration, right? This radio show in particular, I complain about it quite a bit. But I'm curious about your thoughts about, you know, as well, this too, because one of the things I was curious about, I thought Steph would actually say when I asked her this question, was the fact that you, when you're the union, you get to meet your boss as an equal. Right. And that is a tool that they should never give Stephanie.
5: On par.
0: Yeah. If they on par. Right. Like the fact that you get to meet. So you have like, what is the best tool that you found in struggling with a union?
6: So for them. But on our end, we love it.
0: Yeah.
6: We
0: yeah.
6: Love
0: yeah.
6: To see it happen.
0: A front row seat, man. I would take it.
6: Can I touch on something else real quick and then come back to that? So Stephanie was talking about not leading with politics. And I think that is incredibly important. I remember reading years ago in like a piece of IWW literature, there was a campaign in the Twin Cities. I don't remember. No, I think it was like a liquor store chain was organizing. And they talked about how there was this one guy that was like super conservative, but he became like the most like zealous union member.
0: Mm-hmm.
6: So recently, you know, me and Stephanie have both been part of recent campaigns. So me and my coworkers recently organized and are organizing at the Hope Center in Waukesha. And we have a fellow worker who definitely leans like more conservative, which I've come to experience only just by like hanging out with him, like going to his apartment and stuff.
0: Yeah.
6: And the incredible part is he's been all in for the union.
0: Yeah.
6: You know, because we share the same grievances. We're experiencing the same things on the job. And actually, he's experiencing it far more than me because I only work at Hope Center one day a week.
0: Yeah.
6: And so to see the reality of that, and like, honestly, for the rest of my coworkers, I'm not sure what their politics are. I don't know who they vote for. I don't know if they vote at all. I don't know if they're part of a political party. But I think another thing that's important with the class struggle is once you identify what a problem the boss is,
0: you
6: start understanding power dynamics and you feel oppression for yourself, that can create in you the internal mechanism and the education to link your struggle with other people's struggles.
0: Sure.
6: And it can create a political consciousness, but not in the traditional partisan American way.
5: Right. A class consciousness.
6: Yeah.
5: I want to talk a little bit about what you mentioned before, Eric, that people often don't know what a union is. It's kind of this nebulous thing, right? And that happened at the VA for sure.
0: Yeah. Oh,
5: where
0: yeah.
5: People thought the union was somebody that you called when you got in trouble. And as a matter of fact, when I was in my orientation, when I was working, they said the HR rep, and to her credit, is an awesome human being. She said, well, now's the time that the union would normally come, but nobody ever comes. And so all you need to know is that if you get in trouble, you call them. And I, of course, me being me, said, no, I'm sorry. That is very incorrect. That is not the case. Everybody should join the union. And then she kind of shut that down. So There's so much misunderstanding about what the union is, even in places where there is a union. And so many times I've had to have conversations with people about why they should pay dues, even though they're not using like the discount on car insurance. That's not why you joined the union.
0: Yeah.
5: But many unions act like that. And so in order to be a union that is doing the things that we're saying, raises class consciousness and fights the boss head on, you need to have a very specific kind of union.
0: Right.
5: And that is called a rank and file union, where the people are telling the union what to do, right? It's not this top down like corporate mimic structure where the boss and the union rep meet for brekkie and then, you know, hammer out a contract and sell it to the members. It's the members are at every meeting, right? And this is what this is how.
0: But this takes time to build, right? Unions that are capable of doing this, right? Because, you know, you are correct. I didn't mean to cut you off, but like this is, I think, an important point is like this is, you know, identifying this type of misinformation and where people have it and hold it is important, right? Like, you know, one of the things I like to do on the news hole is to try to educate people about what, you know, what the union does. And so this is a perfect educational moment, right? The union is not somebody that you elect to go do the work for you, right? Because that's the political representational model, right? That's the thing we were just talking about. You already elect a politician who you can't control and you can't trust them, right? Unless you're a part of this thing. And this is, you know, this is how they sell it to us, right? Is that like, you don't have to concern yourself with it, right? You can go back to watching TV and don't stress about the contract, right? We will hammer it out for you. That's why you pay dues for. And that is the mistake, right? Because that is the kind of union that leads to ones that make deals with the boss, make deals with the Democrats, and leave the working class with nothing left to fight for, right? Because we don't see this thing as a tool for struggle, right? Rather, instead, we see this thing as somebody else trying to pick our pockets, right? So, like, how do you push back against, you know, for the two of you, how do you create that kind of solidarity where people know that, like, the union is about the members and not about, you know, the union as some abstraction? Who wants to go?
6: I mean, I think it depends on the way that you practice your unionism, right?
0: Because
6: rubber meets the road. That's when you find out what you really believe. And so, yeah, as I'm sure with Stephanie, with us at the Hope Center, it's been a matter of getting people involved, making it clear the importance of everyone being at meetings, the importance of everybody's input.
0: Yeah.
6: And because I think, you know, a lot of people probably feel like, oh, I'm not qualified to do this. Well, you don't need to be qualified to do it. If you're a worker and you have grievances and you have ideas, as all workers do, I mean, workers are incredibly creative and intelligent and problem solvers. We do it every day on the job.
0: Right.
6: It's amazing, like, what your fellow workers will come up with.
0: Yeah, no doubt.
6: And how they'll push. And so I think the way that you begin organizing democratically, making sure that there isn't a top-down power structure, and letting people know the union, we are the union. You know, that's almost cliche.
0: Yeah.
6: But that's the absolute truth.
5: I've heard her say it so many times. So, and that's exactly the same thing. You know, this doesn't work if it's me. I'm not the decision maker for the group. So, like, that is a very important thing, is that sometimes you're a delegate. So you might have to go to something where one or two people are able to meet. Like, I mean, it would be unwieldy if your entire bargaining unit was in a room, for instance, meeting, I don't know, for a grievance.
6: Be kind of so, cool, though.
0: Yeah, I kind of like that, actually.
5: I mean, that would be cool. That's like Star Trek stuff.
0: Yeah, we'll hanging out with my people, my fellow workers. I do it all the time, even outside of work.
5: Keeping an eye on the boss. And so, so you have to be a delegate, but you have to be trusted and then transparent. No secrets, because that always seems deceptive. Oh, we didn't tell you because, no, none of that. We're just going to, like, really the problem is that people want to have good feelings. And they're like, well, this is, my boss is like a good person. And I often hear that. And I say, well, do good people tell you can't take your PTO because there are not enough people to cover you?
0: Right.
5: Like, it's not your fault, but like, do good people take jobs where they have to fire people? I don't mean like they might be a nice person in their outside life, but they're a real ish head when it comes to their actual job and they could quit.
0: Oh. Right, and everybody makes a choice, right? Like we all wake up and make choices. Like I get, like, so this is the thing, the nature of class struggle also, in, you know, helps us understand that, like, we are, you know, the working class, and so we're always in a precarious situation, right? So there's no, you know, when you realize that, you stop kowtowing to the boss and their

0: And so, like, they're like, the union can do that, but how, right? And that's where we come in, right? So
1: for sure. Yeah. So, I mean, I think one of the first things you do is you just start talking to your coworkers. So that's just like a purely human thing, right?
0: Yeah, right.
1: And as you begin to experience the job together, you start discovering grievances that you have at the workplace. And I think just about every workplace has them. But at the same time, a bad boss can be a really good organizer.
0: Yeah.
1: I spent, you know, how many years at Hope Center, and we had an executive director that let us do our jobs. And, you know, I tried organizing when I first got there, and there was one person interested, and we had one meeting, and that was it, you know. but with the new regime that came in recently, it fired people up. And for me, I had the benefit of being with people that I had been with for years.
0: Yeah, that's right.
1: So that was a really big advantage. And we already had a family culture amongst ourselves. I don't mean we the business are the family. I mean, we the workers, we're the family. Yeah. And I think there are, what, like, you know, agitation. We talk about agitation. And so I think sometimes people, you know, you were talking about the good things people see with unions that they're drawn to.
0: Yeah.
1: But I think there's also all these, like, psychological obstacles, too.
0: Sure.
1: Because we're taught that you're just supposed to be an obedient worker.
0: Yeah.
1: We're taught that power is natural and the chain of command is natural. And
0: yeah, it feels good.
1: And it feels bad to cause problems, right?
0: Yeah.
1: And yet so many of us are going home every day with all of these workplace problems, with the anxiety, with the frustration, the sadness, the fear.
0: Yeah. The uncertainty.
1: Uncertainty.
0: Right. Yeah.
1: So, you know, you can either resign yourself to that, or you can become agitated and be honest with yourself. You know, try to remove some of that cognitive dissonance that the American myth and narrative creates.
0: Yeah.
1: And see, like, it's okay to be pissed off. I mean, angry.
0: Yeah.
1: It's okay to feel like, you know, why am I being treated like this every day? It's okay to say I shouldn't be going home crying every day.
0: Right.
1: It's okay to say I should be able to spend time with my family. And so I think connecting these really practical dots and agitating coworkers, and then usually what you're going to find out is that there's like this set of shared grievances that you all have. And that's a really good place to start.
2: Yep.
0: Yeah, one of the best places to start is talking about wages, right? Talking about salary and wages. You know, like the boss, if they catch you doing it, they'll be like, you're not allowed to do that. And of course you are. But that will give you a good indication of like just how ingrained it is in us that like, we, you know, it's embarrassing. Oh my God, if I tell somebody. But no, that's how you know you're getting exploited. How would you know if you don't talk to each other?
1: Yeah.
0: Sorry, what were you going to say, Steph?
2: Oh, I wasn't going to say anything, but I will.
0: I've never heard you. Yeah, come on.
2: I know, I'm never quiet. Yeah. So the one time I was in a meeting and my boss said, I just got done having a meeting with HR and salaried employees are really supposed to work 50 hours a week. And Obama was the president then, and he had just had an executive order that like reclassified salary. And so this is probably why the topic had been brought up. And I said, well, that sounds illegal. And are you asking us to work more than 40 hours a week? And she said, oh, no.
0: Right? Oh, no.
2: Right. And then
0: oh, God,
2: everyone
0: no.
2: after the meeting was like, thank goodness that you said something. And I always think of that as a motivator to always say something, because people are terrified to raise their voice at work for two reasons. One is that you need some basic fundamental human needs like housing, food, and clothing, and that comes from your labor, work, money. And two is your health care is tied to this job, a really Machiavellian strategy that has proved very lucrative, because I mean who can go without it?
0: Right. I always say, like, if your healthcare was not tied to your employer, I've said this on the news hole 100 times. If your healthcare wasn't tied to your employer, would you continue to work for your boss?
2: Right.
0: Nope. And especially if you think about, if your healthcare wasn't tied to your employer and you could form unions everywhere, right? Think about how different American society would be and how different American capitalism would be.
2: So how do you move people from that fear? And that is the work that Andrew is talking about. Building community network. So at work, right? You spend a lot of time with these people, and maybe you can't stand the way that, you know, homie heats up tuna, but this
0: in the microwave, come
2: on, it gets to be more endearing if you understand that.

0: that they have to eat tuna because they have like a tuna deficiency. You know, like who knows? Like you get to know the people.
1: That's a real thing.
0: Yes, it is.
1: Yeah.
0: I've heard of it. I mean, this is a very common workplace complaint. Like that people heat up stinky lunch, right?
1: Yeah.
0: So, but it never used to irritate me when my friends would heat up stinky lunch. Only when those other people did, right?
1: Yeah.
0: So if there's no other people, if you are all working together, talking together, maybe you don't talk to everyone, but you talk to that person who talks to that person. This is how you can break that fear down. Because, you know, for instance, at our workplace, we were able to throw some money to the people who were terminated so that they don't lose their house or can eat and, you know, until they can like find something else. And so that wouldn't have happened a year ago. Right. Then it's just a stranger at work. Oh, that really stinks. But working together and feeling that pain together unites you.
1: Yeah. And absolutely. You take care of each other.
0: Right.
2: Yeah.
1: So, Andrew, what were you going to say?
2: No, I was going to just touch on that. And then I think on the flip side of that, you feel pain together. Then I think if you're able to create like social opportunity together and have fun together, that's kind of like where the two sides come together.
0: Yeah.
2: And that's also another really great way. You know, to organize, not even to, I guess, to organize your fellow workers, but just to, I don't, you know, why wouldn't you? Yeah. Why wouldn't you want to kick it with your homies?
1: Right. So this is the thing about organizing unions is like, it's once you realize what it's about, it no longer feels like work,
2: right?
1: It no longer feels like a chore. Instead, it feels like you're finally starting to live the way that you are supposed to live, right? Where you determine who you spend time with, right? Like you share these interests and you work together to improve conditions, not only for yourself, but for other people, especially those of us who work in, you know, the industries that are critical to our humanity, education, right? Healthcare, right? Mental health care, you know, things like sanitation, right? The important work that we do in our communities that are value producing for our, you know, for sustaining ourselves, right? These are the ones that we, you know, I always think about, like, these are where we need the strongest unions, which is why Act 10, you know, for me is such a thorn in my side. We ain't got time to talk about that. We might come back to Act 10. I do it rant about it a little bit. It always comes back. But Angie, I wanted to ask you about how you came to the Milwaukee Area Labor Council. So maybe about how you came here and a little bit about what the council, you know, has been up to. Maybe if people are aware of it, say the last, you know, 7 to 10 years, like what has Malcolm been up to? And then, you know, we can talk about after that what the Education Committee and Outreach Committee is doing.
2: Sure. So I joined the Milwaukee Area Labor Council in November. Up until that point, most of my organizing and union activity had been with the Industrial Workers of the World. I was also, like I said, part of UFCW, both in Ohio and also in Wisconsin. Mm-hmm. And I worked at Hope Center, where we just organized. But in 2021, I actually went part-time, and I became a full-time student at the place that you teach, UWM. And I kind of... For me, it was a, how do I put it? It was a very, I'm grateful. Like, it was an amazing experience going back to school. Mm-hmm. It's something I had put off for years, wanted to do, was scared to do it. And I went back and did it. And it was fantastic. And it helped me grow. Like, it broadened my horizons. I grew a lot. And in some ways, I kind of disengaged from my identity as a worker.
1: Yeah,
2: interesting. Or maybe just grew, not disengaged, but grew to embrace different parts of me. My study wasn't particularly focused on labor. I studied history, and then I minored in American Indian Studies.
1: Mm-hmm.
2: So I had a lot of exposure to like North American indigenous cultures, which I found, you know, very broadening, beneficial, new lenses through which to look at the world.
1: Right.
2: And then I graduated.
1: Yeah.
2: And once I graduated, that 4-year routine that was fantastic for my mental health was gone.
1: Yeah.
2: And I was thrown back on the job market, and I was picking up as many hours at Hope Center as I could. I got my substitute teaching license, and I subbed once, and I hated it. I was like, I can't do this.
1: Yeah.
2: And so there was a job posting part-time, 20 hours a week for education and organizing coordinator at Milwaukee Area Labor Council. Honestly, the only time I had ever been there prior was for a young workers committee meeting, probably like a decade before.
1: Mm-hmm.
2: But it was something that caught my attention. I was like, this is something I could do and I could put my heart into it.
1: Yeah.
2: And plus I was just trying to get a job.
1: Right.
2: Like, in all honesty. So I got, they responded to me and I had two interviews and I felt like both interviews went very well. And one interview, I was actually like 5 minutes late because I was caught in traffic coming from my other job. I had taken a job at Cambridge Hall in retail and food service.
1: Yeah.
2: So I was like, I'm so sorry, but there's traffic. I'll be there as soon as I can. And they were fine with it. So they hired me. I honestly, when it first started, I didn't know exactly what I was going to be doing. But over time, the first thing I did was we relaunched the education committee. That was kind of the first goal, because the education committee had been very much kind of run by the Young Workers Committee, along with some other people like Joe. Don's been involved. You've been involved, Stephanie. But it had kind of fallen away, which what happens a lot in labor and in all activist circles is you tend to kind of get the same group of people that are willing to do everything.
1: Yeah.
2: So one of my goals has been to kind of broaden participation in the education committee, which I don't think I've been successful at yet. but you know what?
1: You got me in though.
2: Yes. And that's, and I have a plaque on my wall that says I got Eric in. Yeah,
1: it wasn't, I'm an easy sell. Yeah.
0: By 100%.
1: Yeah. It's not hard to turn the household union though. We flip very easily.
2: But we have a handful of people that are consistently involved. We had a really excellent. So the goal of the education committee is to create a calendar of educational events for the year, because we want our affiliated unions to have educational events that they can count on, that their membership can count on. So, for instance, in February, we did a 2-day steward training. Mm-hmm. Both the sessions were very well attended. Very good stuff. We've done UAW 248 film screening
1: for the
2: historical marker that we are in the process of getting established on 70th and Greenfield in West Allis in honor of the Allis Chalmers workers.
0: Amazing.
2: That was standing room only.
0: Yep.
1: Yeah, that was an amazing event. That was awesome.
2: So we basically want kind of like four standard trainings that we offer every year and then some rotating trainings throughout the year to supplement that. And then the second half of that is the organizing committee, which as a member of the Milwaukee Area Labor Council, I'm not part of a union per se where I can go out and organize on my own. My goal is to get our delegates to engage with rank and file members in order to build up a consciousness of organizing and an urgency for organizing.
1: Mm-hmm.
2: So we want our education committee to be a place where, number one, we can offer support to our affiliated unions. If they need turnout for a rally, if they need help with a membership drive, if they need people on a picket line, we want to have people that are available that are going to be there and offer solidarity.
1: Mm-hmm.
2: The second thing we want to do, which we're working on and have talked about, is becoming a resource for workers that don't know how to, they want a union, but they don't even know what that means.
1: Yeah.
2: And we want to be kind of a first step where we can kind of provide those first steps for people. In terms of giving them those first steps and how they can begin organizing and their coworkers together, because you don't have to wait for organizer Jesus to come.
1: Yep.
2: You can start the work yourself, but then also provide resources where they can connect with affiliated unions that are appropriate for their industry,
1: mm-hmm.
2: Or their job category. And then one thing that I want to do that I think is really important is every meeting having an educational aspect, where somebody that has been involved in an organizing campaign, whether it was successful or not successful, whatever that means, can come and share their experiences so that we can get real feedback and real dialogue about people that have actually gone in and done the work and can tell you, here are the things that absolutely failed. Mm-hmm. Here are the things that were successful. Here's my experience organizing a retail store. Here's my experience organizing a medical facility. Because, the way that you organize is going to be dependent on your industry, your workplace. There's a lot of different variables. So trying to create... and the education and organizing go together. Yeah.
1: Yeah.
2: Kind of like you quoted the Wisconsin Historical Society, right? Knowledge is a weapon. So
1: mm-hmm.
2: yeah. We're trying to provide tools and weapons in the class war.
0: Right.
1: So what is the first step?
0: you know, the first step is literally just talking to one coworker.
1: Not matter the outreach committee or the education committee.
0: Yeah. I don't understand your question. But
1: so like, I'll phrase it in a better way. That was my mistake. Yeah. So like, I'm curious about what the first steps for the outreach committee is going to be, right? Like, what is the model? Because like, I know, you know, part of this is replicating the emergency workplace organizing committee model for like, hey, you don't really know what you need yet. Like, this is somewhere to come talk, right? This is somewhere to come and get your questions maybe answered, right? So like a kind of local version of that, right? So like, where do we start? I mean, I wasn't asking like, tell me where. I'm like curious about where, like what are our first steps for this? Yeah, go ahead. Yeah.
0: I think that people who are in unions, so currently, union members are valuable. So we already reach out to these people. They get union communication. So are you in a union? Yes, you're getting this union newsletter. Is your child? Is your partner? Why aren't they in union? Do they want to be in a union? And then talking about like some union basics. So I know this seems really simple, but what is a union is a really common question, because it isn't a group of people that come in and do stuff for you. You have to be involved. Otherwise, your union is pointless, right?
1: So how did you educate the workers at Rogers about this?
0: One by one. And when we couldn't meet one by one, we got creative. So we wanted to make things, like we wanted to keep things offline. I mean, I don't love social media. It's annoying. And, you know, they have enough of our data. So we made zines, we made flyers, we had some text messages, we had meetings where we were like, okay, we're going to get some food. We went to, you know, random restaurants just to get out and talk about what comes next. We knew it was going to be an uphill battle. And then we talked some real talk, like people could get fired. I mean, we didn't think that they were just going to do illegal stuff, but people could get fired, right? In the early stages, if they find out. So like talking about step by step what to do at each week. We were going week by week. And like Andrew said, every meeting is an organizing meeting. Every meeting is an educational meeting. So it's not enough to say like, you know, unions can help you get more money. You also have to talk about why do you need to be involved in the union, and how does it help more broadly in our community? Yeah. How do unions help us fight back against fascism that people are feeling? And that really is a pretty uniting message too, I think.
1: Yeah, it does resonate.
0: Yeah. Yeah.
1: I think of like, you know, when I like the wages, right? Like that's such another frustration where I'm like, you know what? Most people would take time, right? They're like, I want to not have to work as much, right? Like, and so instead of fighting for more money all the time, right? Or not, I mean, you know, that's fine. But like, you know, also I think that we should be thinking about unions for fighting for time. This is of course what the 8-hour workday was about, right? It was not just about, you know, it wasn't necessarily about fair wages, but our struggles are about ourselves, right? Our time away from work, our time to be humans with the people that we choose, doing activities of our own desire, right? And so the boss is never going to let you have that time. You are going to have to struggle for it. And that also includes, you know, this is what I talk about on the news a whole lot. It also includes taking real steps to stop the boss that is your phone, that is your media, that is the one that you give a bunch of data and time and labor and clicks and likes and shares to, right? That generates profit. So you go home from your daytime job and you go home and you sit on your media and you're instead producing profit for a different group of bosses, right? Yeah. So like that's the time when you need to be out with other human beings, right? Doing stuff, meeting with them face to face, right? Like, and figuring out ways to get more of that time for yourself, right? So that we can take care of each other.
2: Yeah. So jumping on what you're saying, and as Stephanie, you were talking, and as what you said, power, right? It's about power. Mm-hmm. And I think that is one of the biggest ways I was able to reach my coworkers at the Hope Center campaign.
1: Yeah.
2: Is first of all, understanding that, you know, do we want material changes and benefits? Of course we do. But ultimately, we want power over our jobs.
1: Yeah.
2: And, you know, one thing that we talked about was who runs our programs? who makes Hope Center run? Who's made Hope Center run for the last 5, 10, 15 years? We've made Hope Center run. Mm-hmm. Nobody knows our jobs better than us. Nobody knows how to do our jobs better than us. Nobody knows how to interact with our guests better than us. Because we have a lot of different guests, and there are 10,000 different ways that you learn how to interact with people to make things the best that they can be. And so to tell, and it's liberating. Like, that's probably one of the best things about when you're organizing. Yeah. Is like telling your coworkers, like, you are powerful.
1: Yeah.
2: Like, you are doing this. And like watching it dawn on them. And so, like you said, mm-hmm. right? I love it. Like, get creative about your demands. You know, because what you're doing when you are becoming the union, when you are organizing a union, is, yeah, you're not just fighting for wages, you're not just fighting for benefits, you're fighting for power on your job, where you can start making decisions, you can exercise autonomy.
1: Yeah.
2: Right? And that's where it's at.
1: Yeah. So like, well, a lot of my labor education came from, being a working class kid and then trying to start a union when I was 18 and getting fired foolishly. But then like learning, like I went to university and then I loved it and I never wanted to leave. Yes. And so when I was doing my doctoral work and I learned about a subfield of Marxism called autonomism. And one of the major arguments of the autonomous Marxists is that like human beings have, for whatever reason, this innate resistance to the organization of oppression, right? Like it's not in our nature to live that way. We're always going, like, fascism is the attempt to like reorganize us into ways that suppresses us so that, you know, we're not so wild, right?
2: Dehumanization, but, right, is central, right, to fascism.
1: Exactly, right. It's the dehumanization of people, right? And so like, and the, these scholars essentially argue that will never work. Like, we will always find ways to resist. And I always find that a very comforting thought, to know that like, it's, I believe it, right? Because it always felt true to me that like there's, and I know this is true for her because she's waiting to talk, right? That there's something in our core that's an injustice, right? When you recognize that like, this is unfair, right? I shouldn't have to work this way, right? Like, I shouldn't have to, you know, there shouldn't be men who get to tell me what to do and can look at me and touch me because they're the boss and they can get away with this because you're young, or like my dad growing up working two jobs and still having the lights cut off all the time and like working hard and like not drinking and not womanizing and just like couldn't afford to, you know, keep things together, right? That was an injustice and an unfair that I couldn't overcome. I couldn't ever live, you know, without it, right? And so like, how do we get people to believe that they can do something about it, right? Like, this I think is where we remain sort of stuck. I know that I think in one way, getting people to enjoy organizing or being with other people in community is actually the thing that seems to be working, yeah, right? And so I'm curious about your thoughts on that. Anyone want to go?
0: I'll talk about community because it is the cure to what ails you, right? So
1: certainly.
0: If you are feeling isolated, if you are feeling lonely, that is normal. Like, this is an alienating, isolating world in which you work too much and then you're exhausted. So you can't tend the gardens that you need to tend to have a rich and fulfilling life after work. So why not make a rich and fulfilling garden right there at work?
1: Yeah. That's
0: until
1: right.
0: Until you can power and, you know, like, you're on par with management. So you squish that hierarchy. Management isn't lording your time over you. Instead, you are saying, I'm going to use my time how I want, and that is organizing with these people at work. And now that that's done, now I have more time and I'm going to go hang out in my underwater basket weaving community or whatever else you want to do. And this is another thing that really motivated my coworkers, was it's restorative to be in community. It is not exhausting if you're organizing with the right people. Sometimes you find that, you know, you're the odd person out. Move along, right? That's like in the sociocracy kind of idea. If you are constantly, you know, and
1: the only one, yeah,
0: and that maybe isn't the group for you, they're doing something different, go find a community where you feel comfortable. And one thing that prevents people from doing that is the same thing that prevents them from, you know, taking the leap at work, is fear, right? And you really have to understand that it's necessary. You have to be a little courageous. You have to get over that initial hump. But then when you find even one other person is there with you, it's way less, you're way less fearful, way less intimidating. And then here comes person number three. Now you're a posse. Right? You're going to be able to feel better, like strength in numbers. And it's true, right? We know this to be true. And so working in our best interest feels good.
1: Yeah. So let's say you're a worker. Let's say you're working in retail or food service and you're being exploited right now. And you're hearing this show because, you know, it's you live in River West, let's say. What should they do? Right? If they're like, I don't know where to start, right? Like, how can we help them? Right? Where does Malk fit into this model, right? Like, go ahead.
2: Yep. So that's exactly like, you know, one of our missions is to reach those people. And we've recently, I met this guy, Eric. You may have heard of him.
1: Yeah.
2: And we started discussing some really good ideas that could be for the future. But for right now, what I would suggest is MilwaukeeLabor.org is the Milwaukee Area Labor Council's website. We have a how to form a union section that is it's concise, where people can see what the first steps are to organizing, which are things that we've talked about here. They can also connect with us. You could email organize@milwaukeelabor.org. That's my email. And we could email each other. We could talk on the phone. And we could get the ball rolling that way. That would probably be the best way to do it.
1: Mm-hmm. Excellent.
2: Yeah.
0: Yeah. And definitely start by getting that Ewok book.
1: Yeah.
0: So Ewok is 55 pages. And for your listeners who don't know what Ewok is, it is the Emergency Workplace Organizing Committee that was born out of the UE Union and like the big DSA. And now it's kind of its own thing. So it was born from COVID and now it has, grown, but they really help. And one way that they help is they give you an actual guideline, like a step-by-step playbook and lots of resources. So you read some of the book and then there's a little video that goes along with it. Or they'll hold a meeting with you if you really want. But locally, there's lots of resources inside the labor community. And I think that each one teach one is a good way, right? Once you have reached out to a coworker and talk about it, tell somebody else. Because, I mean, with union density in Wisconsin being under 10%, I think it's like 6%. I don't even remember.
2: Private sector is 6%. Yeah, total
0: it's
2: 6%.
0: Is around 10, yeah. Mm-hmm. It's wild. And with, here it comes, Act 10, we really need to move more workers to organize smaller workplaces.
2: Yes.
0: When a big union sees your 30-member workplace, are they going to spend their members' money to send an organizer for you 30? The answer to that question is just no. And it's not because they're mean and nasty. It's because union density is low. They just can't afford it.
1: This was the design of the legislation to union bust was to make this not possible.
0: Correct. So you have to do some of the legwork, unfortunately. I mean, ideally, we'll get such big union density that we can hire everybody. We'll just be like, everyone's an organizer.
1: Oprah. You get an organizer and you get an organizer.
0: Until we get to
1: that's
0: that
1: my dream.
0: Utopia.
2: That'd be amazing. Look under your chair. It's an organizer. Yeah.
1: Go home to your house.
2: There the whole time.
1: There's an organizer in your garage at home.
0: He's just making.
1: He lives
0: unions.
1: There. Yeah.
0: Yeah.
1: Okay. Just making unions in your garage and elsewhere.
0: So you know, I mean, just move past fear.
2: Yeah.
0: Find a friend, and it might go nowhere, but maybe it does.
2: Yep. And can I say too?
1: Yeah.
2: One thing I was thinking earlier, it might go nowhere. And if you are probably consistently organizing, you're going to have that experience as much as the more victorious side of things.
1: Yeah.
2: The other thing I would say is that organizing is a marathon and not a sprint.
1: Yeah.
2: And I think I'll add one more thing to it. You're not alone.
1: Right. Yeah.
2: Right? So a super organizer is never going to be the key to making it happen. A good organizer can make a difference. But at the end of the day, it is going to be the group of coworkers that are passionate about organizing and moving in this direction.
1: Yeah, that's so true.
2: And I think it's like, I know for me, just being in this position since November, I often remind myself, this isn't on you, which is liberating.
1: Yeah.
0: Right.
2: Because, you know, you grow up to think like you are going to be the difference maker. You are going to be this or that, you know, we are taught to love the superstars, the movie stars and the athletes and, you know, but that's not real life. Mm-hmm. Right.
1: Right.
2: And so I think understanding that there's going to be defeats, understanding that it takes time to organize, and understanding that you're not alone. It's not all on your shoulders. Those are three very liberating things going into organizing.
1: Yeah.
0: Yeah. You can only do what you have capacity to do. And one of the big surprises for new organizers or people who are trying to form a union is they're very surprised when they, for instance, send out an email and nobody responds.
2: Nobody ever responds.
1: And, nobody.
0: And then you're like, well, that's shallow organizing. You have to go talk to the person. They need to see you.
2: Yeah.
0: And they're like, well, I could reach all 20 people with one email. And you're like, but you reach no one, right? So, or they'll have an event and out of 50 people, 5 come, and they think that's a failure. That's great.
1: Yeah, that's success.
0: If one person comes, that's a success.
2: Yeah.
0: And so, like, having realistic expectations about capacity and understanding that most people out here just doing the best they can with the tools they have.
2: Yeah.
0: So, you know, if somebody can't come on a Wednesday, maybe moving the meeting, make it as accessible as possible.
2: Mm-hmm.
0: So one thing that we tried to do was lower the barrier to people coming to meetings in person. So we had them close to our workplace, and we really tried to use some union halls, but, you know, like, their staff wants to go home, which is fair. Like, whoever's right. in the office is like, I'm not
1: it's Andrew.
0: Yeah, right, exactly.
1: At the labor council.
0: So that's
2: usually me there at 8.
1: Yeah.
0: People were like, yes, yeah, so I could do it once. And I'm like, oh, we're kind of looking for an every Monday kind of thing or every Wednesday. And so we just had it at someone's house. And that is that's another awesome. Thing. Like, you have to get close to people because you're going to be talking about really scary things. Feelings are going to be involved. And you know that old workplace trope of like, bring your best self and leave your emotions at the door. That's not possible.
1: No.
0: Yeah. You are a whole person.
2: Yeah.
0: So bring your whole person to someone's house, talk about these things week after week. It just gets easier over that time. And then you're more willing to put something on the line for what would benefit the most people.
2: Yeah.
1: Right. I mean, so, you know, I always say on the news hole that education and news are simultaneous events, right? Like, the way, like, news is not supposed to leave you feeling, you know, dejected or depressed. It's supposed to say, like, here's something that happened recently, and here's what that thing means, right? Like,
2: it's a very Marxist analysis.
1: It is, yeah. I mean, again, this is how I was trained. But I also find, like, as a media critic, that too much of our journalism is focused on, like, bearing witness to suffering or, like, spreading news and awareness, right? And, like, part of this is getting people to understand that, like, you're not going to get people organized with the union with email, right? People are not, like, as you both mentioned, right? Like, that this, and it's somewhat difficult to convince people, but this just becomes the way that you live.
0: Right.
1: Right. Like, you, once you learn that, like, this is the nature of all of our jobs and by extension, all of our lives here, then if it never changes, then you can never stop, right? Or you never feel like you can. Pardon me. I'm battling a cold.
2: Yeah.
1: You never feel like you're able to stop that that struggle, because that struggle is perpetual, right? But then you have to find a way to live this way. Yeah. And that's when you find that the community of people around you are actually very supportive, right? That you're like, oh, I don't feel so alone. Like, I can go talk to these people, and we can all talk about how scared we are about things like climate change and runaway capitalism, right? Like, because we don't have to pretend that we're going to talk about a TV show instead, so that we don't have to talk about the scary stuff, right? Like, we don't have to talk about the fact that, like, we feel alienated from our, you know, from our family and from our communities because we don't get to do the things that we want to do, and that we're going to spend time actively working towards those goals, right? So, like, to me, there's an element of this that is, you know, I'm running out of time now, but, like, I'm worried about, like, UWM. You know, the issue there is, like, there's a bunch of professors there that have it pretty good, right? Who have legislation that protects their jobs, and so their connection to class struggle just isn't the same. Like, I can't do, you know, what Steph did with the nurses, right? Where they're struggling under these really terrible conditions. Like, we're far more alienated. So, I mean, this is kind of a lamentation about, like, where I am in my organizing and trying to do something at UWM. I kind of got off on a tangent there, but you were looking like you had something to say.
2: I was just going to plug meetings before time's up.
1: Yeah, when are the meetings? Honestly. Yeah, we do have a 1 minute.
0: So
1: one.
0: If you're listening to this after May 23rd, check the website.
2: Yes. Yes. Yeah. So third Thursday of the month. That makes it the easiest. Education committee right now is every third Thursday of the month at 5:30 at 633 South Holly Road. And then every other month we have the organizing committee meeting right after that at 6:30. So we were talking to non-union people interested in unions. This is for all union members, rank and file. Come to the meetings.
0: Yeah.
1: Yeah. If you're in a union, come get involved, right? Like, bring that knowledge, learn something, help build this worker power in Milwaukee.
0: Yeah, help someone out. And yeah, this is, I was going to say, like, let's not end on a low note about, like, complaining about your peers.
1: Yeah, complaining about the media.
0: Typical. Shakes your fist at the cloud, you know, like that Simpsons meme. Instead, let's say, if you have questions about how to form a union, reach out. We can help. It's scary, but worth it.
2: Yeah.
0: And, you know, you're going to be hanging out with a bunch of cool people.
1: That's right.
0: You'll definitely meet us in person, and I will give you an autograph.
1: Wow. That's your pitch? Yeah. Okay.
2: Stephanie will sign your Ewok book.
0: Yeah?
1: Yeah.
0: She will do that. I mean, the person who wrote it would probably be upset, and she is very smart, by the way.
1: Sorry. We got to go. We're going to be out of time here.
0: Okay.
1: Bye.
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0: 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It is MKE Direct Social Live on your radio dials, man. We are tapped into River West Radio 104.1 WXRW Studios. And today we have a great show for you guys this Friday, man. Today I am not joined by my lovely co-host. Nene is not here today. She has some extracurricular activities that she had to tend to. But with that being said, we will have her back next week. And we do have a couple of new events that we got going on in the city. So Tuesdays, we do also have open mics. 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So if you guys are interested in that, please contact mkdirectsocial@gmail.com or feel free to hit us up on our new Instagram page because, you know, they keep taking our stuff. But, hey, we're going to keep coming back every time with more things. So with that being said, you can hit us up on our Facebook page at MK Direct Social. 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And if you guys want to tap into our new thing that we got going on this year, well, not so new, but kind of new, but Dear City Events page, opportunity, land of opportunities for all artists that want to tap in, that want to be more than what they are. They want to have that exposure. They want to get paid to be artists. They want to be on more platforms, Summerfest, Center Street Days. 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Radio interviews and stuff as well. That is Dear City Events page created by me and my team, MK Direct Social. We're doing a lot of great things in association with that too as well. And yeah, that's how things are going to be going. So with that being said, let's read a couple of events that are going on in the city this week. We do have Los Angeles Dodgers going against the Milwaukee Brewers. They're going to be at the Professional American Family Field this week, May 23rd at 6:15 p.m. If you guys want to tap in for games on that. We do have Falcon Game Night, which is going to be at the Falcon Ball right here in River West area, which is going to be going on May 27th at 6 p.m. We also have the Trapped Out Karaoke thing going on tonight, guys. So if you guys are interested in that, that's going to be at 7 o'clock today. You guys should tap into that. We're here, so we're doing our thing here, guys. You know what I'm saying? I might take a little gander at it, but hey, you know, we'll see what's going on. Also, May 25th at 5 p.m. at Cozy Community Center. Sorry about that, guys. There's an all-styles hip-hop dance class, which is going to be going on. So if you guys are interested in that, make sure you guys tap in for that too as well. That's going to be going on at 5 p.m. May 25th. We also have Black Girl Fest, Unapologetically Her, which is going to be going on May 23rd at the Baird Center in Westtown, which is going on at 11 a.m. And then there's also Karaoke Thursdays at Fireside, May 28th, 7 p.m. So a lot of great things going on in the community this week, guys, if you guys are interested in that. And let me not also forget that there is Poetry Night and Food for Thought Open Mic. I'm hosted by my boy Gideon. I'm going to be doing that May 26th at 7 p.m. So if you guys are interested in that, make sure you guys tap in for that too as well. And let's not forget, last but not least, we also have our Sunset Gala Cruise Friday, May 28th, which is going to be going on, our third annual Sunset Gala Cruise, May 28th, where guys can come aboard for food, raffle prizes, karaoke, and a night of water celebrating 14 years of truly local independent radio in Milwaukee. So if you guys know anything about River West Radio, we're powered by volunteers, listeners, artists, neighbors, and we're little sparks of community that don't happen anywhere else. So if this is one of our biggest fundraisers this year, and your ticket helps to keep the station alive, keep the signal alive, and keep us moving. So with that being said, make sure you guys tap in. Come say hello to the friendly people that are here. Myself, Zav, Pierre, the next show that's going to be on here after that with my boy Yelwart. And yeah, just show some support. We have a lot of merchandise here as well. There's MK Direct Social gear here. There's a lot of River West gear here too as well. And then a friendly vibe to check out the radio station. So with that being said, let's get into our interview today, guys. Who do we have on the radio with us today?
1: Hi, you guys. I'm Jay Marie.
0: Let's go. How you feeling today?
1: I'm feeling good. It's a little cold. I should have brought a coat.
0: Man, hey, the weather be changing in Milwaukee, right?
1: Man, but I love Milwaukee.
0: Sorry, man. Oh my God, my throat. So with that being said, we're gonna tap into who Jay Marie is, right? I'm going to tap into your music. We're going to tap into who you are as a person. I'm going to let you tell a little bit about yourself and kind of let our fans know about what's going on with you in a day in the life of Jay Marie.
1: Hi, you guys. I'm Jay Marie, aka Justice. Justice for all. I'm so goofy. I grew up, I really grew up just performing. I grew up, I'm going to just start it off like that. I grew up performing. I've been doing this probably since I was about 4 years old. My favorite song was Sierra, My Goodies.
0: What? So you was doing a little dances and stuff?
1: Yes. Trying to sing. My mom got me on video. I got to find it. Show you guys one day.
0: That's fire. We'll get that on the live stream, guys. You guys will actually be able to take a look at that video and see what's going on in regards to that.
1: Yes, most definitely. Then after that, just growing up, really, I just went to high school of the arts. I just kept going. Music just was always around, like, no matter what. I ran to music for comfort. That was my way of getting through life. So that's really tea. I love that. And then also have a son. He's six, so he's into music as well. So he listened to me at home when I'm singing and rapping. He tell me turn on the beat. So you know that's what's going on in my household too. I'm just keeping going on through the generations. I kind of grew up. It was kind of like a little struggle for me. You know, it was a little struggle. You know, when hit from here, you know, to there, here and there. But you know that you know what doesn't kill you makes you stronger for sure. You get what I'm saying? Well, it doesn't kill you. I was a former foster youth. You get what I'm saying? Okay. I ain't afraid to say it. I ain't afraid to put it out there because you get what I'm saying? We all go through stuff. And, you know, hopefully I could motivate all my people. You get what I'm saying? So, yeah, but that's just really just me. Every day I really make music. I'm just really trying to do better. I'm also in college. So I did just currently change my major to music occupations. I was doing nursing at MATC, and I was doing that for about 2.5-3 years. So I had started off doing that, so I just changed my major because I'm like, is it just music just in me? I'm just talented, so I might as well put it out there. So that's just really me.
0: That's what's up. So let's talk a little bit about your background, right? Mm-hmm. So are you a Milwaukee native?
1: Yes.
0: Awesome. So you went to the Milwaukee High School of the Arts, right?
1: Yes.
0: So how do you say that kind of molded you into being the person that you are today, if you don't mind me asking you that?
1: So when I first came there, I really wasn't sure what I wanted to do. I just knew I wanted to dance. I'm like, I don't know what I want to do, but I know I want to dance. So then I just got it. I was just in there just trying to dance. I did ballet and stuff like that. Okay. So you guys might see that in some of my music videos. I might just bust a little ballet. I did gymnastics too, so little flexible. Just really there I was just able to like really it was just really like a high school musical or whatever the case is, like from Disney Channel. Like it was real lit. Like I saw a lot of things going on. I saw a lot of different opportunities the time that I was there. It sucked that I had to leave because me hard head. You know what I'm saying? But you get what I'm saying? They told me I could come back. They told me I could have came back. So one of these days I'm gonna perform there. Okay. That's gonna be my pop out back when I'm coming back. So that's fire. But I really encourage people to go there. I encourage, like, if you into, like, you know, any kind of music, dance, you know, arts or anything, I really encourage people to go there because that's really like a good school. If you got, you know, if you in the game, you know, you got a good head on your shoulders, you know, you got a straight path forward, you know. So I encourage people to go. If you want to go, go do it.
0: That's fire. So who is your favorite teacher going back to MHSA? If you don't mind me asking you that.
1: Oh, my favorite teacher. I really can't remember, but I do know Mr. What's his name? Mr. Applewhite.
0: Okay.
1: Yeah, I was always like on the side of Mr. Applewhite, you know, when I was in class. You know, I always talk. So Mr. Applewhite, you see this, hey. You know, that's who I do remember. But all the teachers, I really was just, you know, I'm gonna tell you, I was real smart. I did my work, but you had to give me something else or I was out the class. Okay. I was just trying to, you know, say hey to everybody.
0: So you got real bad ADHD, I'm hearing. Huh? Let me find out.
1: Listen, I'm getting this together.
0: That's what's up. So the name Justice, right?
1: Mm-hmm.
0: Is that your actual name or where did that come from?
1: That's my actual name. Like,
0: okay, that's fire.
1: My mom named me that. I told her, like, why you name me that? Everything, why you name me that? I feel like I got to live up to that. Like, I got to live up to, like, the truth. You get what I'm saying? Like, I ain't going to sit here and sugarcoat it. You get what I'm saying? I have some little battles. You get what I'm saying? We all do. But, you know, I'm still trying to live up to my name because I know that's me. You get what I'm saying? Mm-hmm. And I want to show people, like, you live up to whatever name you got. You get what I'm saying? Figure out who you are, you know, just go ahead and do it.
0: That's fire. So, getting into music, right?
1: Mm-hmm.
0: Is that the only thing that you do, or what other talents or hobbies or anything that, you know, like, are interest to?
1: Well, I did run track. Okay. I went to Vincent.
0: Okay.
1: So I ran track.
0: So MHSA to Vincent now.
1: Yep.
0: Okay.
1: Yep. I was on the
0: Oh Lord.
1: I was on the move. But I still was popping it. I made my mark everywhere. You get what I'm saying? All my people's at Vincent, you know, I could come there anytime. I was on the little step team there too. I was just doing it. So, I also went to Lincoln. I know a lot of people went to Middle School of the Arts Lincoln. And I went to Lincoln too. You know, I just was all around.
0: That's fire. So, favorite teacher is Mr. Applewhite.
1: Mm-hmm.
0: Right. And that was at MHSA.
1: Yeah.
0: What do you say that, like, say going to school, right,
1: mm-hmm.
0: and being who you are, what was your influence in school? Like, what influenced you to be, like, the dancer, to be eccentric, to be outspoken, like how you are?
1: Okay, so it was a little bit hard. So at Lincoln Middle School of the Arts, I pledged. It's called B2S.
0: Okay.
1: I pledged that organization and stuff like that, and we all had to become one. And me, I didn't want to become one with nobody. Let me tell you that. I wanted to be myself. You know, but growing up, you know, not really having like a mother figure or like a father figure, you get what I'm saying? I had to figure out my way. You know, I can't keep going around, you know, my whole life saying no, right. Pushing people away. I couldn't keep doing that. You know, I had to find somebody, something to look up to strive and to keep going for myself. You get what I'm saying? Because I kept going for me. Didn't nobody else push me. I had to be the push for myself. So I did B2S. I pledged that. I know a lot of you guys know JP. Yeah.
0: Mm-hmm.
1: Yeah, that's my little brother. So we pledged all together or whatever, and we just became as one. We just became a family. You know, we started from there. That's where everybody started from, really, B2S Lincoln. I could say we all started from there, and then that's we was just taught not to have no fear, really. You get what I'm saying? Proper preparation prevents poor performance. That's the 5 P's. Mm-hmm. You get what I'm saying? Like, we just was taught just to do it. You know, so, yeah, I think Mr. Nichols or whatever, we call him Pops. Shout out to him. Shout out to him. Yes, always. I gotta get up with him. He been trying to get up with me. I'm gonna get up with you, Pops.
0: That's what's up. So, we have a couple of your songs on here, but before we get into that, I'm gonna go into a quick commercial break real quick. But if you could please let people know where they can find your socials, where they could tap in with you at real quick, and then we'll recap on what we're talking about for today.
1: Okay, hey. You guys can find me on Instagram at IamJMarie. You can find me on TikTok at IamJMarie. I just started posting a little bit more on there. My son really liked TikTok, so that's why I'm like, we got to get into it. And then my Facebook, Justice Marie. Don't be on there too much, so don't get that at me. Don't add me on there, but you guys just can hit me up
0: those. So if you guys are tapped in, man, we are tapped in with Justice, a.k.a. 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And again, we do have a Broke Cruise that is coming Friday, May 29th. 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Please speak with myself, Zav, or Pierre, and we'll be able to escort you in the right direction so you guys can be a part of something magnificent if you guys have not been a part of it, you know? With that being said, let's tap into this song. This is called Good Music by Serenae. Tap in.

0: Yeah, guys. So that is good music by Serenay. So if you guys are listening to smooth tunes on the radio, you guys can always tap into 104.1 WXRW Studios. And again, we are right back with MK Direct Social, and we have Justice, aka J Marie, in the building with us. A very good singer, and I think that we should do you guys some justice and play you guys some of her music, because that's what she's here for. You know what I'm saying? So we should tap into what she has going on, and we're going to let her decide on what song we should play first. So we have two songs here, and with that being said, I want her to kind of just elaborate on which one she wants to do. The first one is called Hold Me Down, and the other song is called Is You Worth It? Flip my thing down, flip it down. Nah, I'm messing with you. That ain't no Missy Elliott song. But we tapped in, y'all. So which one do you want us to play for you? And then please elaborate on what these songs mean to you. Talk to us.
1: I guess I'm gonna go with Worth It, because you know, that's what I had started off with. Like, that's, and God just came to me one day and was like, yeah, you gonna start back. This what you doing. So I'm gonna start with Worth It. You get what I'm saying? God gave me the vision, gave me the voice to just start again, just to go hard again. So Worth It is just really talking about, you know, like, are you worth it? You get what I'm saying? Like, you got to be worth something. You got to be worth something. You get what I'm saying? And you telling me you worth it, but you ain't showing me. You get what I'm saying? So kind of, I just started off with that. That was just flowing in my head one day. I'm just sitting down, and that just started popping out. Are you worth it? You got to show me you worth it. You get what I'm saying? So we gonna do Worth It. I'm going to let you guys hear that.
0: So if you guys are tapped in, we're going to play Justice's song. Her song is Worth It, and she kind of gave you a breakdown of it. So let me know what you guys think.
1: Just a little bit.

0: let's just let our fans know like where they can find your socials and where they could tap in with you at.
1: You guys can tap in with me on Instagram at I am J Marie, TikTok at I am J Marie, Facebook at Justice Marie for that. But that's really for only like business inquiries. Like if you really can't reach me nowhere else, yes, reach me on Facebook at Justice Marie. Talk to him.
0: Let's go. So real quick, so we just talked about this song called Worth It, right? So in making this song, man, what were you thinking about when you were making this song? Like what was going through your head? Does it have any type of symbolic meaning to it? Was it about like a past relationship? Like what was going on when you wrote this song?
1: Well, I'm gonna be completely honest with you guys. When I wrote this song, I really was just thinking about everything, like all my little, you know, little events, little maybes. I was just thinking about that, but I did see like a pattern. I saw some of the similar things happening over and over again. So, you know, I get to thinking. I think a lot. You know what I'm saying? So okay. I got to thinking on that, and I'm like, why does same thing keep happening, but in a different way, different person? I'm like, nah. So now I'm learning like, okay, we gonna go to Worth It, and then you get what I'm saying, we not gonna move like that. We gonna learn from Worth It. So I love Worth It because when I listen to it, I'm like, yeah, I ain't gonna go back. You get what I'm saying?
0: I definitely feel you on that. You wanna go back to the craziness, you feel me?
1: No, not at all.
0: That's what's up. So real quick, usually ask this question towards like the last of like the interview in a sense. But what I like to do is like try to pick your band a little bit, you know what I'm saying? So say you had a solution for the children, right? Okay. And there were a lot of people that wanted to kind of fit into your shoes. They wanted to do music, they wanted to explore themselves, and then again, speaking with you and knowing you for about like 2 years now, you know what I'm saying, with just the music scene, it's my first time actually meeting you, you know what I'm saying? My pleasure with that too as well. But I kind of wanted to relay that, you know, you were a shy person before, right?
1: Yes.
0: So getting out of your shell and being who you are and kind of like doing what you're doing now, getting out here, wanting to do shows, getting out here doing radio interviews, like what would you say to the youth, for kids that are kind of similar to you, what would you tell them?
1: I would tell them whatever dream you got, you better do it. You get what I'm saying? You better take it. You better pop it. You better do it. Don't let nobody tell you different at all. Don't let nobody tell you different. You get what I'm saying? You got that dream for a reason. So I'm going to need you to go ahead and pop your stuff. You get what I'm saying? I would also say like, man, leave the streets alone, for real. You get what I'm saying? Like, just leave them alone. Just do me a favor. Just leave them alone for right now and chase your dreams. You get what I'm saying? Because I chase my dreams, and I'm telling you, I'm going to pop it. I'm going to pop it, and I want you all to come to me. You get what I'm saying? And tell me, like, hey, Jay, I did it. You get what I'm saying? I might throw you all this little money. You know, it's not playing. But you get what I'm saying? Chase your dreams, no matter what. Don't let nobody tell you different. Please, don't let nobody tell you different.
0: Fire words, man. Wise words from the Justice, aka J Marie. So moving forward, right? You got a couple projects. How long have you been doing music for, if you don't mind me asking?
1: So I actually started writing music when I was 12. I was 12 years old. I was actually in the group home, a girl's group home, and I was the youngest. Go up, you know, to my room a lot of times to just isolate myself, and however I was feeling, I used to just write. I used to turn on beats, Tink.
0: Okay.
1: Tink, Anne Marie. I started off listening to her in there too. I can remember that. I just started writing. Then I'm like, oh, you know, I got the dance moves. Then I started like, oh, I got the voice too. You get what I said?
0: Real life Sierra, huh?
1: Yes. So I just really started at 12 years old, but I've been doing it since I was actually 4. I've been dancing. I just probably wasn't singing, but I've been dancing. I was trying to sing, but I wasn't all the way there yet. But to be exact, I started writing music when I was 12 years old. But, you know, the music has always been there, the talent.
0: That's what's up. That's good to hear. That's always good to hear. So we talked about your influences. We talked about the, like, kind of educational background. We talked about you being from Milwaukee, being a native of Milwaukee. What do you think Milwaukee music means to you? And then how does your, well, let's

0: let's just go with that first, and then we'll go into the second part of the question. So what do you think Milwaukee music means to you?
1: Some Milwaukee music. Yeah. I gotta be honest. I'm the truth. I'm the truth. I say that some of the music, I could really feel it. You get what I'm saying? I like to feel music. You get what I'm saying? Okay. I don't just like the, because a lot of people just don't be talking about nothing. Right. None. You know, and they ain't good, you know, to my ears. You get what I'm saying? I got to feel where you coming from. You get what I'm saying? And I like to relate to people. You get what I'm saying? I like to look from other people's perspectives and things like that. So some of the Milwaukee music is really fire. I really do love y'all music. So shout out to y'all Milwaukee
0: music. Talk your stuff. So moving on to my second part of the question, right? Mm-hmm. What do you think your music does that stands out differently from the Milwaukee scene?
1: First off, I'm gonna say my voice. It's like a lot of people probably expect for my voice to be a little bit different, but I believe like it's just real soft. It's soft, feminine, you know, like real divine. But also, I do rap. Hey. I rap as well, you guys. So be looking out for that. Just be looking out for that. I think homie got a little rap in it. But yeah, I feel like basically my music just give the people motivation, give the people hope. I hope a lot of women and men, you get what I'm saying, can learn from me, because my music most definitely is, you know, versatile as well.
0: That's fire. That's fire. So I guess my second question, well, that wasn't my second question. I guess my third question to you would be this then. So knowing that the Milwaukee culture has such a huge influence, and Milwaukee being a staple of kind of like where it's becoming like a new Atlanta in a sense. Mm-hmm. We have the Maya P's, you know what I'm saying? Skinny girl music, you know what I'm saying?
1: Yeah.
0: So, and we got a bunch of good artists too, which are like, you know, Jungle Baby, you know, Chicken mm-hmm. P's locked up, mm-hmm. but, you know, he's still doing his thing too. And we have a lot of up and coming artists. And to be honest, we have like Ari, Lonnie Monet. Mm-hmm. So, my point in saying all these names, right?
1: Yeah.
0: Is it's becoming more of a Milwaukee scene for female artists to be known and recognized, right?
1: Mm-hmm.
0: So, how do you feel like that plays a huge pivotal point in your life and you doing music to kind of pivot off of that and kind of capitalize off that in a sense?
1: I be geeked. I be geeked, y'all. I be geeked because I listen to all of them. You get what I'm saying? I'm like, this is what my people doing. We doing it big. We doing it hard. You get what I'm saying? And I just like the, you know, I just like the bounce off of people energy. You get what I'm saying? I know everybody got their own frequencies. You know, you get what I'm saying? Right. So me, I love different frequencies, especially if it's real, like I said, and I can feel it. So really just to all my peoples, I be, come on, y'all. Milwaukee is just a family, just a big old family. I would say we really like a big family at the end of the day. So they really be getting me geeked.
0: That's what's up. I ain't gonna lie. That's what's up. So who would you say is one of the most prolific artists that came out of Milwaukee that's a female rapper to you in this day and age?
1: Oh, no, you didn't.
0: I just did it.
1: I gotta say Lonnie Monet. I gotta say her because really I know she just moved. Yep. She moved.
0: Yep. She's in Texas. Well, I'm not gonna tell her location. She's somewhere. She's somewhere.
1: She moved. She moved, but she's still popping it. You get what I'm saying? And I've been watching her for a while now. You get what I'm saying? And she's very beautiful. Like, you get what I'm saying? A lot of female artists, you get what I'm saying? I feel like a lot of female artists that try to rap or whatever, they be doing too much. You get what I'm saying? It's okay to pop it, but you ain't supposed to pop that. You get what I'm saying? But her, shout out to her. You get what I'm saying? Keep popping your stuff, girl. But I've been watching her for some years now, so I can really just say her off the top of my head.
0: Let's go. Let's go. Mm-hmm. So, all right. So, going into kind of like the next chapter of your life, right?
1: Mm-hmm.
0: What do you see yourself as in the next 5 years as far as your music and where you hope to be at?
1: Mm. where I'm going to be at.
0: talk it into existence. You got it.
1: Yeah, I'm an artist. You get what I'm saying? So I'm be on that stage where I belong. You get what I'm saying? I'm learning that, you know, if you really don't fit in the crowd too much, you probably belong on stage. Right. You know what I'm saying? So I belong on stage, you know, with my type of people. So I believe I'll be doing that. I do got a clothing brand that I'm going to pop out with within the next few months called CBB.
0: Let's go. You said CBD.
1: I did not say that.
0: I'm just messing with you. What's the name of the club?
1: But CBB.
0: Okay.
1: Yeah, CBB. It's called Culture's Beauty Brand.
0: Okay.
1: Where culture meets beauty.
0: Okay.
1: You get what I'm saying? So I want all my girls.
0: I thought it was KB Bad.
1: See, now that wouldn't be bad, but you know, that's too. You get what
0: too
1: I'm saying?
0: Much?
1: Yeah, it's okay, too much. And that's probably what people put anyway. So, you know, I got to think outside the box. You get what I'm saying? And I want all, you know, my peoples to come together. It's where culture meets beauty. You get what I'm saying? We all beautiful. You get what I'm saying?
0: Okay.
1: Then I got a little something for the men coming out later, probably. I think about it.
0: About 10, 5 years from now.
1: I think about it.
0: We'll think about y'all. That's crazy work. Okay, so clothing line coming out there. And then you see yourself on big stage platforms
1: yes.
0: within the next 5 years.
1: Yes.
0: What is your biggest platform that you think that you want? Well, not think. Let's just not even put that into permission.
1: Mm-hmm.
0: Let's say, what is the biggest platform that you want to be on? Let's say that. You know, there's Coachella. There's Rolling Loud. There's some people say, I want to be in Boston. I want to be in Madison Square Garden. Some people say they want to keep it local. They want to hit the Pfizer Forum. You know, what is it for you?
1: I want to be everywhere. I'm going to be everywhere. Okay. Like I said, I like to make my mark. So I'm going to make my mark everywhere. You get what I'm saying? Shoot. I know the sky is the limit, but maybe it's farther than the sky. It's much more, you know, it's much more than the sky. I don't know. You know me. I'm probably a little cocky, a little bougie. But I think, you know, so much more bigger. You get what I'm saying? So really, I feel like I'm going to make my mark at all of those places. Coachella, BET Awards. You get what I'm saying? All of those places, Rolling Loud. You get what I'm saying? I saw Trim on there. You get what I'm saying? Pop your stuff, girl. Keep going. Don't let nobody tell you different.
0: Definitely with you on that.
1: Yes, most definitely. So I'm gonna be everywhere. You know, just be looking out. Justice for all.
0: Let's go. So all right, let's go into more of your music. I think they should hear you, okay? So this next song that we have is called Geeked Up. No, it's messing with you. This next song that we have is called. You gonna do a song like that?
1: Uh-huh.
0: Look, she's like, I'm giving ideas already.
1: Like,
0: the ideas is rolling.
1: Mm-hmm.
0: So the next song that we have here by J. Marie is called Hold Me. And I just kind of want you to kind of like critique that for our audience to let them know like what this song is about, and then we'll get into it.
1: You see me like. Hold me. Okay, so I'm gonna be honest with you guys. Like, just cause y'all hear my music, don't think y'all could hit me up, try to date me. You know what I'm saying? Or thinking I'm looking for a little. You know what I'm saying? Nah.
0: Talk to them.
1: Really, Hold Me is really because like I experienced that before, where I needed, you know, someone to hold me. I wanted somebody to hold me. Y'all know, you know, the nights where you lonely. You know what I'm saying? You want somebody to hold you, tell you everything's gonna be all right. You get what I'm saying? Then you get to reminiscing about all the other days and what y'all used to do. You know what I'm saying?
0: Facts.
1: I just really had to come different. You get what I'm saying? And I speak from the heart. I speak from real life experience. You get what I'm saying? This just don't be for play. This all for real. So, you know, so just know that these my songs is just like a frequency that I was in at that moment. So Hold Me is just like a different frequency from worth it. You get what I'm saying?
0: Hey, talk to him. So moving into this music, right? If anybody wants to get their music on the radio, again, you guys can always tap into mkdirectsocial@gmail.com. Submit your music to us. Either myself or my lovely co-host Nini will be able to review your music, and we'll be able to let you know if it is acceptable for us to play it on the radio. In order for you to meet that criteria and those guidelines, we would ask you that you have your music edited. 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Everybody loves things that are free. 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Tickets are on sale now. The boat cruise is again on May 29th, which is next week Friday. MK Direct Social will not be running a show next week in order for us to have this boat cruise. It is a great way for you guys to show your support for our local station. It's a great way for you guys to help us out in regards to networking and getting a lot of things done here at the River West platform. And it's a great way for you guys to see us. Hey, how y'all doing? So with that being said, we're going to play this next song. It's called Hold Me by J. Marie. Hope you guys like it. Let me know.

0: 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So we right back with MK Direct Social Live on the 104.1 WXRW platform. And we are tapped in with Justice, a.k.a. J. Marie, in the building. And that is her hit song, debut song, that she's coming out with called Hold Me, Baby. No, I was messing with y'all. I try to sing the little tunes. You know, I ain't no singer, y'all. I just try to hit a little something for y'all for that one time. But hey, y'all. So if y'all tapped in, man, make sure y'all tap in to what we got going on here at the River West platform, man. This is MK Direct Social, man. We do have Instagram back and stored. We are working on our website, which should be up later this week. I know I've been telling you guys that, but it just seems like every time I try to get something to move, there's always the devil working. But that's over now.
1: He can't stop this show, though.
0: He cannot stop the show. And that's the reason why we keep coming up with these new Instagram pages, the reason why we keep coming up with the new Facebook, the new TikTok pages, the new Snapchat. We're a social media-based company. So with that being said, we have to be social in the media world. You feel me? So as is always, man, you guys know where to tap in and find us at, man. You can always find us here at the River West platform on MK Direct Social. If you guys want to click on that blue little alien guy, man, you can watch today's episode and any previous episode on that dial too as well. Tap into any other shows that are locked in on this platform too as well. We do have Ching Suro. We do have Curated by KB. We do have Interstellar Visions, which debuts on Mondays. So if you guys want to tap into Silky stuff, tap into Kendall's, tap into all the other great shows too as well. It's a lot of great entertainment here, guys. A lot of great things to listen to. And let's get back to this interview, because we got a couple more questions and then we're going to go into some game questions, because this interview might just be an hour. So let's get to it, guys. So with that being said, we're right back. How you feeling today?
1: I'm feeling good. Sorry, y'all. My lips a little trapped. I ain't going to lie. Gotta be honest. My lips a little trapped. I'm feeling great. Listen, I'm ready. Y'all, it's Friday. Miss Friday, y'all. I love Friday. I don't care what the weather is. I love me a good Friday. You get what I'm saying? I get to chill. I get to sometimes be at home. You know, I could cook. I forgot to tell y'all that. I'll be up in there trying to cook. You know what I'm saying? And ain't no big family. Just me and Lil D, but we be in there cooking.
0: So you be teaching your son how to cook too, I'll take it?
1: Definitely. Yeah. Definitely.
0: Little Chef Boy RD?
1: Yeah.
0: Okay.
1: Definitely. Definitely.
0: That's what's up.
1: He got to do something around the house.
0: So have you ever thought, so okay, let's get into this then, since you mentioned that then. So we have the music side of you too as well. Mm-hmm. What other hobbies do you have that you like to do besides cooking, obviously, which is a hobby that you have of yours? Mm-hmm. And then we also have the dancing side, you know, and then we have the music side. Mm-hmm. So we got cooking, dancing, and music. So what else do we, what else is in the day in the life of J. Marie? What
1: does she like to do? Day to day, I really do different things. Like, I do a lot of different stuff. Like,
0: okay.
1: I be having my hands. It's too much stuff, to be honest. I can't really, I'm gonna just tell you guys, like, I jump from probably Instagram to Facebook. I speak to some of my old, well, at job, I used to go to job course, you guys. So
0: okay.
1: I go Mr. Page. I used to hit him up or whatever the case is. I see what he got going on. I just be trying to have my hands in a lot of stuff, especially to do with the youth. Whatever it is to do with the youth, I be trying to tap in. You know, up in my apartment building, won't be staying there no more, but up in my apartment building, me and my son actually, you know, pack up old things or whatever the case is, and we, you know, we just leave it outside and we put like a sign, you know, or something like that. So we give back to our community, you know, anytime that we can, you know, I'm teaching him that, you know, young. So that's what I do also, you guys. So if you guys need any help with that, I'm down with the kids.
0: Let's go. So as you know, MK Direct Social is hugely on community-based activity. As we kind of, that's kind of like how we started our career and getting involved. We're partnering with Tory Lowe, partnering with a lot of other organizations, the Heal the Hood organization too as well. We'll not be working with them this year, but previous years we've have, you know, associated ourselves with them too as well. We've also been associated with the Center Street Days festivals here, helping out with the community as well. We do have our own radio show that we do here as well too, when Center Street Days does happen. That's ran by our station manager too as well. So if you guys are ever in, make sure you guys tap in, say hi to Zav, say hi to Pierre. Wonderful people, great people, man. Make you feel just like they're at home. And with that being said, there's also other things that we also put ourselves into. We did have an event that we're going to be dropping tomorrow, actually, but we had to kind of postpone that because of the social media things. But we're going to be bringing back the scavenger hunt for the kids. And we're going to be bringing a new thing that we're going to be bringing to the table too as well. Can't mention that right now. I'm going to keep it kind of like under wraps. But if you guys are interested in it, we're going to be having flyers coming out soon. Also, in the month of June, we're going to be doing our Youth Junior Broadcasting Association thing, where if you have kids that are interested in being more involved in public speaking, more involved in radio, more involved in learning how we connect with people in the community and being on radio too as well, also producing their own shows too with the help of MK Direct Social staff and members, we will be putting together something like that for Fridays. It'll be a 3-week class. With that being said, kids will be able to get their junior broadcasting license. They'll be able to take pictures with MK Direct Social along with the staff members too as well, and leave with a sense of gratitude and knowing that, hey, I'm gonna be better off in life, you know. So if you're interested in that, guys, make sure you guys tap into us. Again, you can also message us at mkdirectsocial@gmail.com or just call the number at 262-865-0659. Again, that phone number is 262-865-0659. Message me. I am the owner of MK Direct Social, and I will get you more information on that too. And there will be a lot of flyers going out before the month of June, so you guys will be seeing that all over the Milwaukee area too as well. Going back into our interview with J. Marie, how you feeling today?
1: I'm feeling great. I'm feeling good. I'm always great. Energy.
0: That is awesome. So let's get into kind of like more of like the community involvement, right? So you said mm-hmm. that your son and you kind of put things together and give them out to the community, right?
1: Yep.
0: If you had to pick one thing that you could do for the community each month, what would you do?
1: Oh, what would I do? It got to be one thing.
0: Mm-hmm, just one thing. Just one thing. One thing only.
1: I probably would just like put little, like care packages together.
0: Okay.
1: That's what I would do. That would be a little quick and easy. Probably go to the dollar store, Family Dollar, Walmart.
0: Oh, that's fire. That's fire.
1: Do that.
0: That's fire. Okay. So moving forward, right? We have a lot of community leaders that are here in the Milwaukee area. And if you had to partner with a community group, right?
1: Mm-hmm.
0: And you had to let them know, like, hey, we need this in the community. What do you think that one thing is that would help a lot of people out in the Milwaukee area? Mm-hmm. Not just kids, but just people in general.
1: You're saying like something that would bring people together?
0: Or yep, like just like benefit the community in a whole. Besides money. I mean, money brings a lot of people happiness.
1: Yeah, that's why I was going to skip money anyway. Man, money could cause so much.
0: I agree with you on that.
1: I would say love.
0: Just a lot of love.
1: A lot of love. Real love. You get what I'm saying? Like, just
0: I'm
1: when we
0: for a real love. Hey. I don't know why that just popped in my head. Like,
1: man, it popped in mine too. I just was gonna bust out to you, but you know, you did it. I did it.
0: Hey, talk your stuff. Talk your stuff.
1: I would say, just like be people being hands on. You get what I'm saying?
0: Okay.
1: It doesn't really take too much. You get what I'm saying? To help. You get what I'm saying? Our community out. You know, we all just really need to come together. Period. Sure. That's always what I agree on. Just coming together. That's why I said love, real love. You know, that's coming together. You know, being as one. You get what I'm saying? Probably not to the T. You get what I'm saying? Mm-hmm. But at least close to it. You get what I'm saying? Just, I love my people. We need to come together.
0: Right. I definitely can agree with you on that. So, we're getting close to our game time hour. And before we do that, I kind of want to take one more break on the radio to play another song. Again, if those people are interested in getting your music out here on the MK Direct Social platform, please make sure that you send your music directly to mkdirectsocial@gmail.com. Either myself or my co-host will be able to lock in, review your music, and we'll play it on the radio. I love to play R&B music. I'm not going to lie. I love to play that. I like to play some of the little hip-hop music. I like to play some EDM. I like to play some rock music, okay? Myself.
1: Definitely.
0: Transitioning into kind of like rock music for some odd reason. I don't know what's wrong with me, but I just kind of like the sound. I like to have a taste for it, okay? It's an acquired taste for the rock music, okay? So with that being said, if you hear me playing some Led Zeppelin or something on the radio, just know, hey, it's me. I just want to find local people because we play a lot of local Milwaukee people. So Melancholy Echoes, if you guys are listening right now, I need more of your music so I can play it on the radio, okay, guys?
1: Definitely.
0: All right. Big love to you guys, man. So with that being said, I'm going to go into a song by one of my favorite artists that is on here. Not to mention and say that everyone else isn't my favorite artist, but his name is Chris Vino, and he does a lot of like, you know what? Let's just play it. It's called Born to Love by my boy Cristiano. Let's play it.

0: Yeah, guys, you are now listening to the smooth sounds of Cristiano on the radio. That song is called Born to Love. And if you guys, again, want to tap in, this is MK Direct Social Live on your radio dials, 104.1 WXRW Studios FM platform. 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You can listen to today's episode and any previous episode that we've had on the radio before. I think today's episode we're looking at like 127, 130. So we've been here for about a while, guys, providing good quality content to you guys so you guys can tap in. If you guys have any suggestions for us or anyone that wants to tap in and be a part of the MK Direct platform or the River West platform, please, again, make sure you guys tap into us on our Instagram page, our Facebook page, TikTok, Snapchat, Gmail us, however you guys want to go about it. Stop in, ask about us. We're going to get you on the radio, guys. We do this for you. We're huge community base. We have a lot of things going on here, guys, and we want to make sure that we get a chance to feature you and bring you on board and let the world know about you too as well. With that being said, we are right back with our Gang Center questions for today. We have about 5 minutes of rapid fire. Today's game questions are going to be Never Have I Ever, and we're also going to go into a set of the Milwaukee Spelling Bee. So with that being said, we have 4 questions, and we're going to see if Justice, a.k.a. J. Marie, knows how to spell her word. So with that being said, man, I have 3 questions for you. This is the Never Have I Ever section. Are you ready?
1: Yes.
0: All righty. So real quick, we're going to go right through with this. So the first question is, never have I ever laughed so hard I peed myself.
1: I never did that.
0: Okay. We give her -1 point.
1: Yeah, you know what I'm saying? I never did that. I had to think.
0: All right. The next question is, never have I used a piece of clothing to wipe my nose.
1: Oh, I did. I did.
0: Oh, my Lord.
1: I did.
0: Let me find out. All right.
1: Not recently.
0: I'll give you that. You got to look around. Make sure you ain't got nothing on your doggone pants.
1: No, not in this current age.
0: All right. Third question. Never have I ever pretended to be on the phone just to avoid talking to someone.
1: I did.
0: Like, that's crazy.
1: I have, because, like, bro.
0: Cut it out, man.
1: Like, at some point, be like, all right, let me just say it out. Let me try to figure something out. You know what I'm saying? But now I probably just, you know, probably walk off on you. I ain't going to try to fake. I ain't going to try to fake no phone call. I'll probably just walk. You think something wrong with me? I'm walking away.
0: All right, so real quick, we're going to transition into our next segment, guys. So she's 3 for 3 for that. But our next game question is called the Milwaukee Spelling Bee. And with that being said, we have 2 questions that we're going to ask her. Actually, let's just do 3. The first question is, how do you spell the word Sutter?
1: Sutter.
0: What do you do, Sutter?
1: S-U-D-D-E-R.
0: Okay, bet. The next word on the list is yop. My P in the building. How do you spell the word yop?
1: Y-O-P.
0: Okay, I give you that. All right, so are you a huge sports fan?
1: Not really.
0: You like the Bucks at all?
1: I mean, my bank card books.
0: So you like Giannis, maybe?
1: I know Giannis, but I just ain't into sports.
0: Okay, bet. So the last word that we have for you is... spell Kumpo. How do you spell that?
1: Come again, say what?
0: Giannis.
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0: Good afternoon. You are listening to the Bog Witch Radio Half Hour on WR. Oh, I don't even know the station call letters here. On River West Radio. We have a special guest today, Dylan Carson from the Chicago Climate Action Museum, is joining us via Zoom. Hi, Dylan.
1: Hi, Karen. Thanks for having me.
0: Yeah, really excited to talk with you today. So maybe you could start us off with a little bit of introduction about yourself.
1: Yeah, sure. My name's Dylan. I am a degrowth activist, and I am the museum coordinator at the Climate Action Museum in Chicago. I am a recent college grad from engineering at Purdue, and learned about degrowth during my senior year there, and have been doing some work to kind of peddle out some of those ideas, and got involved with the Climate Action Museum just as a really great in-person community of people who really care about the planet.
0: Awesome, awesome. And I met Dylan about a year ago at the D School, the Degrowth School, which was in Chicago for maybe 5 days. And we got to learn all about, a lot about degrowth and degrowth in the Chicago context. But our listeners here may not be familiar with degrowth. Dylan, can you help us out?
1: Yes, absolutely. So degrowth is an intentional downscaling of the global economy for the purpose of achieving ecological sustainability and social justice goals. So kind of what that means is when your politician, your economist, your journalist goes out and says that the GDP grew by 3% this year, we're saying that that is actually a negative. The reason for that is because these really big economies, when they grow, that growth is directly correlated with material that they're extracting from the earth. So for every unit the GDP goes up, there is an equivalent unit of energy use and material extraction. So in a time where we are really pushing the boundaries of the planet and how it can sustain itself, it doesn't make sense to continue growing to produce things that we largely do not need or even want.
0: Right, right. And you've referenced that that concept of overshoot, and we have been over consuming, especially in the West and especially in the United States, especially those of us with more resources who can do things like fly in airplanes and eat red meat and all those things. And we've been in overshoot. We've been over consuming like my entire lifetime, like since the 1970s, late 1969 or so. I think we started consuming more than our fair share, so to speak, of the earth's resources. And now we're just like wildly in overshoot. And boy, I wasn't planning on talking about like data centers or things like that, but that's certainly part of the degrowth conversation. And in the context of bogs, because this is a bog witch story, I think of it as rebogifying. Like when I think about like how the city of Milwaukee was built on wetlands and filled in wetlands that want to continue to be wetlands and rivers and are one way or another are going to break down the cement and the hardscapes that it's going to rebogify itself. But there are plenty of things that are happening in the Milwaukee context in terms of flooding mitigation, bioswales, all of Havenwood State Forest, that are ways of, and a lot of public lands being used as kind of a sponge to soak up water. But I know that there's a context to degrowth that's also related to like the built environment, to the architecture and the streets and transportation as well. Okay, so that's a little bit about degrowth and a little bit about how I got connected to this and how you got. But you when you got connected to it, like in your senior year, I think like a few years ago, you started kind of doing a deep dive And then you started the book club?
1: So, my senior year of college, I was introduced to degrowth by a fellow Purdue student, Jason Barahona, who came into a sustainability club meeting, the same club I was in, and he asked to present on degrowth and plug his book club. I ended up showing up to that book club and read a book called Less is More by Jason Hickel. And reading that book kind of changed my perspective on sustainability, where I used to view sustainability solutions as largely technological, but it created this kind of shift where I started to view them as more cultural, and that part of the problem became interesting to me. And degrowth presents a really interesting vision of what that sort of future could look like. So I showed up to that book club, and when I graduated, I started a similar book club in Oak Park, my hometown, a suburb of Chicago, at my library, and invited my friends, put up flyers, and have been hosting these discussions for probably almost 2 years now on various degrowth texts and texts related to kind of the climate movement in general.
0: Which is super awesome and inspires me. I have a book. I've in a couple different book clubs, but one book club that is related to this is my bioregionalism book club, and we are going to try to merge to kind of have like a Zoom between our book clubs, and I think that could be really fruitful and open up some really nice conversations. So I'm excited about the possibilities for that.
1: Me too.
0: And let's see. So a big part of what I just heard you say in your introduction and kind of your intro, your learning about degrowth was how it changed the way you think about sustainability. And I think a lot of people are in kind of maybe a similar place where they're like, maybe there's something suspicious about these technological solutions to climate change that maybe are not going to deliver what we need. And I'm wondering about in the context of the storytelling that you do through the Climate Action Museum, which is in the Loop downtown Chicago. It's right across from the train station. So if you're ever taking the Amtrak and you've got a little bit of time, you can run across the street and check out the Climate Action Museum. But let's talk a little bit about kind of the evolution of the story of climate action. So when you kind of arrived into the Climate Action Museum story, how have they been describing climate action and sustainability?
1: So the Climate Action Museum, the kind of story that they tell is very in line with the messaging that the climate movement has traditionally sort of put out. It is very technology-centric, talking about advanced kinds of materials and that sort of thing in our built environment.
0: Solar
1: Largely
0: panels,
1: shepherding
0: electric
1: people
0: cars.
1: towards, yes, all that sort of stuff. Shepherding people towards individual action. So, in terms of agriculture, that means eating less beef in your home. That means buying an induction cooktop or a heat pump. And that's kind of where we're at right now. It's this idea that, politicians aren't listening to us, so we need to build this sort of critical mass of buy-in to these solutions. And the idea being, if enough people start to buy in, then that builds a kind of snowball effect where some of these systems start to adopt these sorts of technologies.
0: Right.
1: And then, yeah, I could talk about where kind of where we're going in the future as well.
0: Yeah,
1: I have. And go ahead.
0: excuse me. Yeah, and I was just thinking about I was listening to, I don't know, something on NPR or something that was talking about solar panels and, you know, more and more solar panels and solar panels on everything and all the excitement. Like I'm excited about, you know, electrification. I think electrification is part of the solution for getting off of fossil fuels. But then it occurred to me that like we're not using solar energy to mine the minerals that are going into solar panels, right? I mean, it's fossil fuel energy that is being used to produce solar panels. Is that correct?
1: Yeah, that's absolutely correct. That's where we're at right now at this moment in time. And kind of adding on to that point as well, when we are developing renewable energy, we don't do a good enough job asking what it's for. And this is where the degrowth context really comes in, where if the boom in solar or wind is powering a rise in data centers, but isn't kind of greening or decarbonizing these other industries that we need to decarbonize, that may not be the sort of progress that we actually want to be seeing. So kind of taking a more intentional approach, and then what you said too, where it is really thinking about each aspect of the supply chain in our production of energy, because yeah, it's still a heavily fossilized process. There are justice issues in the mining of the minerals for this sort of technology, and in the processing and manufacturing of the equipment. So
0: For sure.
1: we need to be more cognizant of that than we are now.
0: Yeah. And I'm going to, in a minute here, I'm going to ask maybe for you to walk us through that supply chain, because I think that could be really helpful. And one thing that I was thinking about too is also how the US military or, you know, countries that don't have great democratic protections or you know, kind of regimes that are willing to overrun the opinions and wishes of the local people, like some of the dynamic is also related to dominance, right? It's related to maybe the US government saying, well, we need this lithium or we need this cobalt or whatever is this that's going to be mined in you know, in another continent, another part of the world. And if the local people are like, well, we don't want to have that pollution. We want to protect our watershed and that mining, you know, their children that are being in, used as labor in these mines. There are, you know, all sorts of problems with exposure and exploitation that kind of get papered over and like, yay, we're going to have solar panels and everything. And so, anyway, I've been thinking about kind of the way that we're taking what we want rather than negotiating or being in right relationship with people all over the world. And so, I was thinking about like, could is there an example of like a supply chain that you could help tell the story of kind of the a product and where it starts from and how it becomes a consumer product.
1: Yeah, I think electric cars are kind of the classic example of this, where in the Congo, you have the vast majority of the world's usable cobalt supply, where it's this really unique environment where you could dig with a shovel and get cobalt, with very minimal effort. And that's something that is very appealing to electric vehicle companies, who have determined that they need this resource to build batteries for their cars. And kind of the dynamic that takes place in a place like the Congo is that there really isn't much opportunity for agency for the people who live there. There isn't a real opportunity to say, no, we do not want you to mine this thing. We want to have control over it. We want to have control over the land and whether we
0: Sovereignty.
1: mine or not. And that kind of works into this sort of, I think, kind of harmful narrative in sustainability, where it's just like we assume, oh, we need electric cars, and therefore we must get that resource. I think is kind of the natural flow in logic there, and I think that that makes people care less about those sorts of justice issues. So when you're talking about an EV transition and you're replacing every fossil fuel car with an electric car, and you ask mines that are already having human rights violations to produce 5 to 6 times more minerals in places with limited oversight, you're going to see a worsening of those impacts. And yeah, that's the first example that comes to mind for me.
0: Yeah, thank you for that example. And EVs are electric vehicles. I'm thinking about something you said earlier in this interview about kind of the social changes that are going to be necessary because the process you just described, going from a internal combustion engine vehicle to an electric vehicle. I still get to drive where I want to go. I still, we still have all these highways and congestion. We still have, it doesn't demand much of me as a consumer. And I'm thinking about something that's in the news here in the Milwaukee context right now is we have this freeway that is the 794 part of I-94 that cuts through downtown is 80 years old. It needs to come down. It is coming down one way or another because of gravity. Like chunks of it are falling down and it's dangerous. So we have to at least do the first part of it, which would be to take it down. But then the second part of like, do we build it back up to what it had been, is up for debate. And after this interview, I'm going to go do a walk and talk tour with the Rethink Reimagine 794 group, which is talking about how we could do well to not build out the same kind of infrastructure that we had 80 years ago, because maybe we don't all need cars. Maybe we need to figure out ways of doing transit differently or to move our bodies less. And I guess that's helping me transition into the second part of the second half of this interview, where I really wanted to kind of get into, so we've sort of defined the problem with the way we're defining sustainability, or the way that perhaps up until now people have been thinking about the technological solutions. And with your role at the Climate Action Museum, you have an opportunity, and I think just in the past few weeks, you've invited people from the Chicago community to talk about the vision for what is the climate story moving forward. And that, to me, that's a degrowth story. That's really interesting. So I'd really like to give you some time to talk a little bit about that.
1: Yeah, absolutely. I think what's happening at Climate Action Museum right now is really exciting. I think that it has this sort of appeal where people want to have this physical meeting space where they can go and talk about this issue that's important to them, just even from that mental health perspective, that can be really important to people. So the fact that it's a physical space, I think, is exciting. And then it's also this opportunity to come together and tell a story in a coherent way, which I think that there aren't a lot of spaces that offer that to people. I think that that's typically reserved for more academic settings and isn't as accessible to the general public as it should be. So when I think about the future of the Climate Action Museum, I think about it as almost sort of how it can be a laboratory for citizen science, where we can bring in experts from various fields. We can bring in just ordinary people and have them share their stories, how they interact with their communities, talk about how that has changed over time, and kind of weave that together into a narrative that says something about Chicago. And I want to intentionally stay a little bit vague on the details of what I think that might look like, because I think what's exciting about it is we're kind of planting a seed, and we don't really know what it's going to look like yet. But generally, in terms of strategy and some of the framing that I'm using to start guiding these sorts of conversations, where right now we're at this phase where we are hosting monthly meetings just to have conversations and talk about the structures of the story and the narrative that we're putting forward. Sorry, that was a little off topic, but the framing that I'm kind of pushing for is thinking about it in terms of leverage points. And what that means is kind of looking at these big systems, so like systems of governance, systems of transportation, systems of agriculture, and trying to identify like where are the points that like we as a community can start intervening and creating changes. So kind of in our first meeting and discussion, we introduced that framework and are talking about like where we think we have the most power to kind of create some influence there as communicators and storytellers. So I think it's a really exciting project, and I'm really excited to see what comes out of it.
0: Yeah. And I like how it's it is emergent, and it's very much a group project, right? Everyone in the community is impacted by it, and the more voices, the more diverse voices that are at the table at the storytelling, you know, at the framing of the story is better. And I think the other thing I heard you say is that focus on mental health and how that's really

0: space talking about mental health. And I'm seeing people show up to these meetings and say that they want a strong mental health framing to exhibits, and just building on this idea that change really does start from the self, and trying to be the best versions of ourselves will make us better activists as well.
1: Excellent, excellent. And, you know, we have like 5 minutes left, so I wanted to talk a little bit about things that are coming up. I know Monday I'm going to make a trip down to Chicago to the Climate Action Museum. We're going to meet up there. What time did we say?
0: Breakfast is at 9 a.m.
1: Oh, okay. But we're going to have breakfast. But then people are going to meet us at the Climate Action Museum at 11 or 11:30.
0: At 11:30.
1: So if you can get yourself to Chicago, and I'm going to take the Amtrak because that's very convenient. I think it's $19. And if you can get yourself to Chicago on Monday, June 1st, you can join us for a walk and talk. And we are going to have a tour. Dylan's going to give us a tour of the Climate Action Museum, and we'll get to see all of the current exhibits and hear a little bit about what... what we might be imagining for the future climate action stories of Chicago and of the Midwest and in the world in general. We're going to do kind of a walk up to the lakefront, right? We're going to go to Buckingham Fountain and the museum areas there. And we have to see the big... Cloud Gate, the Millennium Park big silver bean that's there. And then we're going to walk along the Chicago River a little bit. And maybe we could talk just a little bit about like what's going on with the Chicago River. Which direction does it flow?
0: Yeah. Early on in Chicago's history, people decided that it would be convenient for shipping and transportation to reverse the flow of the Chicago River. So the team of engineers got together and actually reversed the flow of a whole river. So one thing that we're going to be doing on the walk and talk is discussing the sorts of implications that this might have for an ecosystem and thinking more broadly about how the way that Chicago has altered its environment affects the rest of the region and how it fits into this region and these greater ecological systems.
1: And I just have to share the Milwaukee also has a history of we have a flushing station that's at the lakefront that used to we cut a tunnel to send water into the Milwaukee River to flush it out because it was literally filled with sewage and all sorts of yucky things. And that's what we did at one point. But we've done a lot to regenerate the Milwaukee River system. And I'm just also excited about this walk that we're going to do in a couple of days because I'm trying to expand my imagination. I'm trying to think bioregionally about the city of Chicago, and it seems so cut off from the natural world when the river is redirected, not only reverse direction, but it actually flows to the Mississippi. So they engineered the shipping and sanitation canals so that ships could pass from the Great Lakes to the Mississippi River, which they were not able to do before that engineering feat that Dylan just described. Already hearing the outro music. So what a treat to have you with us, Dylan. And if you want to join us in Chicago on Monday, we'll be meeting up at the Climate Action Museum at 11:30. Thank you so much, Dylan, for your time and being a guest on the show.
0: Thank you so much, Karen. It's always a pleasure.

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0: And welcome to Quantum Arts. This afternoon, evening, we are going to have Bijou as our special guest. We will introduce her in just a couple minutes. In the meantime, I also want to introduce that we have the gang here.
1: All three of us.
0: Yes.
1: The trio.
0: Ursi and Marcy are back as well. So, and I guess I am Jules. Yes. Yes. Now, when we're all together, do I officially call myself Julesy? Is that what the deal is?
1: Well, yeah, Julesy, Marcy, Scott, Ursi.
2: Yeah, I think that's the rule. We have to.
0: Yes.
2: Good things come in ease.
0: Yeah. Ha ha. Good things come in ease. Mm-hmm. We'll talk about that one when it's happening.
1: Mm-hmm,
0: but yes, I know exactly what you're talking about.
2: Uh-huh.
0: To be determined what we're talking about. Anyway, now for not being so cryptic, there's a couple things we want to shout out that are going on soon. Tonight is the Opera Impasta over at Nessun Dorma, yours truly singing, Kai Tien on the keys. Starts at 7:30. Some pretty awesome food and drinks. I also want to shout out that today is my hubby and my 8th wedding anniversary.
3: Woo!
0: So he will be there. And I will embarrass the heck out of him.
1: Yeah, because there's karaoke.
0: Well, not that's for the boat thing. This is for... There's not karaoke at Opera Impasta.
1: Oh, no, sorry.
0: Yes, we're almost there. Oh. We're almost there.
2: Are you going to serenade him?
0: Just a little bit.
2: Oh.
0: Maybe with a little poor wandering one and embarrassing the heck out of him. It'll be fine.
1: Oh, my God. I got to talk about her karaoke, actually, when she's done with all this. But, yeah.
0: Yes. Yes. So, The very big thing that we want to talk about that is happening this Friday that we will all be at.
2: We will.
0: Mm-hmm. Yes.
1: Yes, we will.
0: Is the River West Radio 14th Anniversary Sunset Cruise. It is this Friday, May 29th, 7 to 9 p.m. So join us aboard the Vista King for an evening of community music, appetizers, raffle, supporting independent community-powered media. There's karaoke. There's going to be some pretty tasty food aboard and drinks, so definitely join us. There are still tickets to be able to buy on the website. You can go to riverwestradio.com, then look for where it says boat tour for some more information about that.
1: Yeah, come support the station.
0: And if you can't make it to the boat tour, please still consider donating. It means so much to us. It means so much to River West Radio. This particular show and its reinvention have been around for almost 2 years. So it's very important that if you want to hear things like this and the other shows that are on River West Radio, please consider donating if you can't make it to the boat. But if you can make it to the boat, then please come because it's going to be a blast. And I'm pretty sure that all of us are going to be karaokeing it up.
2: Oh, of course.
0: Yes.
2: Of course. Yeah. Absolutely. Also, can you think of a better evening, right? You're supporting this wonderful station and then you get to be out on a boat.
1: On a boat.
2: Watching the sunset over Lake Michigan, one of Milwaukee's greatest assets. Mm-hmm. It's just going to be such a beautiful evening. So mm-hmm. come and show your support for the station. Enjoy some community, some food. I know there's mm-hmm. a cash bar, lots of other things going on. Of course, mm-hmm. we've already sung the praises of karaoke, but, you know, get your tickets. Don't miss the boat.
0: Don't miss the boat. Da-da-da.
1: It's on a boat, y'all. Come on down. Let's sail the seven seas. Ahoy.
0: Oh, man. but otherwise, Reefer Madness, you said, is coming up.
2: Yeah, Reefer Madness. So just, yeah, some shows that I know of going on. Again, there's way more than what's in my head right now. Mm-hmm. Reefer Madness will be opening soon. That's mm-hmm. with Outskirts Theater, and it'll be at Lacage. So we had Morgan Gates on the show last week talking a little bit about the show. So definitely go back to the station website and listen to that episode if you didn't get a chance to listen. Also, Bombshell Theater Company has their annual fundraiser coming up next Saturday. So that's going to be super fun. So they're going to have it's their season preview party. So they're going to be having some of their performers sing songs from their mm-hmm. upcoming season. There's dinner included. There's mm-hmm. all sorts of other fun things. So I will also be there. Don't let that be a deterrent. Come anyway. And there's 1 week left of Hairspray out at the Fireside before Million Dollar Quartet opens, which is going to be amazing. So,
0: and Marcy stepped on last week, right?
2: I did. I swung on last weekend and covered a track for Hairspray. It was my first time as a swing. And I talked about that a couple episodes ago as far as like mm-hmm. what that means. But essentially, I learned my role, my track.
1: Yeah, I thought it was something completely different.
2: All my life. There is another, So what it is I filled in for one of the one of the performers, and she played four different characters. That was my track. And I learned all the choreography, all the lines, and all the music from watching a video of the one of the rehearsals. Because, mm-hmm. of course, you cannot video performances. That's, you know, not allowed per rights.
0: Winkly.
2: So I learned all of it from watching a video, and then I went out to the theater, to the Fireside, and had a put-in rehearsal, which is where they actually, you know, put you into the scene so you can sort of feel like mm-hmm. what it's like. And then I went on in costumes, wigs, everything. It was amazing. I'd never done it before, and it was terrifying, but really wonderful. So,
0: well, and you danced with D'Eric, yeah. right?
2: Yes. Yeah, so I got to share the stage with Samantha Sostrich because I actually was covering her track while she mm-hmm. went on as Velma. Mm-hmm. And then I got to share the stage with her in a number of scenes, which was super fun. And then the choreography in the finale, D'Eric, my good friend, who was also a guest on the show, mm-hmm. was my dance partner. So I couldn't have been in better hands, but it was a blast. So
0: nice. Cool. I have one more thing I would be remiss to not mention. I am the president of the board of All In Productions, and they are having a benefit at the same time that the boat tour is going on.
1: Oh, no. Sophie's choice happened, and you chose the better option.
0: No, of course not. I had pre-decided before I even was the president that I was going to be going on this boat tour. Mm-hmm. If I could split myself in two, I'd be at both. But please check out the On Productions stuff that's going on. There's a couple other things coming up with them. Red Days is a show that's coming up in a couple months. Check out All In Productions. They're helping to benefit a couple different groups as well through that benefit on Friday. So go check out All In Productions and see what they have to offer.
2: This is the time of year when all of the fundraisers are happening, of the season preview. Like, yes.
1: It seems that,
2: There's something that you can go support almost every day of the week or mm-hmm. certainly every weekend. Mm-hmm. So I encourage you to do that.
0: Mm-hmm. And I'm sure we could have a huge list more, but we would not have enough time to get to Bijou. So Bijou, why don't you tell us about the different hats that you wear, kind of a little bit about your artistic journey, and then as we go along, we'll kind of be curious and ask questions. So,
3: yeah, so I'm like, I'm kind of like what I call myself, like a multimedia artist, mm-hmm. but I mean, that means like so many different things for a lot of people these days. Mm-hmm. But I've never really wanted to pigeonhole myself into like any one category, because mm-hmm. like I just love creating, you know, mm-hmm. like mm-hmm. making things on the computer, but also like with my hands, like it's just magic for me, you know. So I've never tried to like force myself into one little role, and that kind of confuses like people that are trying to hire me, mm-hmm. which kind of sucks. But I've been doing music since the 90s, like
0: nice.
3: Probably like
1: I know you all look at her and you're like 29-year-old lady just making it out.
3: Yeah, so like been doing music.
1: She's been doing it for a while.
3: It was like a hobby thing, you know, like mm-hmm. I grew up in the 80s and I was like, oh, all this music's really cool with synthesizers and stuff like that. And I didn't have a lot of money, so I was like, a friend of mine gave me a floppy disk. Mm-hmm. They're like these little rectangles that hold things data on it. And
2: I remember that too, because I grew up in the 70s and the 80s. So
3: you know,
0: we were
3: stepping
0: in school.
1: I mean, I grew up in the 90s. I also recall floppy disks.
0: Yes, we used them in grade school.
1: Yeah.
0: Yeah,
1: they definitely went out of style pretty quick. But
0: with the Apple, the proper Apple computers.
1: Yeah.
0: Yes, they went
2: the Apple IIc and the Apple IIe. I mean, like, I'm really dating myself there. But there actually was a time when floppy disks were floppy, like they were floppy.
3: Yes.
1: I know. It took me a long time to realize that because it was so confusing.
2: You were like, why is this called a floppy disk? Because it's like a hard cartridge.
3: You have to like wobble it.
2: They were floppy at one point. For all you Utes out there.
3: Yeah, I was there for that too. So like, yeah, some kid gave me like a diskette with a tracker on it. And a tracker is like a computer program that it's like spreadsheet for music, right? Like you can mm-hmm. get little samples and you can pitch the samples up and down and just write music that way. And so that was very accessible for me because like the schools had like computers and I put the disc in and start writing music. Mm-hmm. And so that just became like a passion for me. Like I wasn't trying to become a musician really. I was just trying to have some fun and make weird songs for my friends to listen to. Mm-hmm. And I went to college for arts, fine arts. Mm-hmm. And like around that time, like I wanted to pursue a career in arts, computer arts mostly, just cause like that was the rage at the time, you know, like people mm-hmm. were like, oh, it's going to be the hot new thing. Right. And, but it turned out that I was pretty lucky that like I ran into someone who worked at a toy company in Chicago. It used to be called Big Monster Toys. And, they asked me to like make some music for some toys. And, that's when my career in music kind of started taking off. So even though like I do art stuff as a freelancer, but I do stuff like for music as well. And that's how that started. And like,
0: nice.
1: And now you DJ a bit. Well, not DJ, but you perform.
3: I perform music, yeah.
1: Perform your music, which is all very electronic based. And it's so fun and bouncy. I got to see a show of hers. What was it, in December or was it January?
3: It was January.
1: It was in January. And oh my God, it was such a small space. Well, it was big space because it was also outdoors as well as indoors. But like we got, the place was just cramped and everybody just could not stop bouncing up and down.
3: Yeah. It was a good show.
1: It was such a fun freaking show. I loved it. Oh my God. I didn't say a bad word. Did someone say a bad word?
0: No.
1: Oh. Okay. No. We got a note. But, okay, so you've been doing music for quite a while, but you also do animations. You do 3D digital, I don't want to say drawings. No,
3: Animations, but you know, designs,
1: models.
3: Yeah, models.
1: Designs, models. How did you get into all that stuff?
3: Well, that was part of like my art track. So, like, I went to school for like you know computer graphics and animation and all that stuff. And so, I was using like 3D software back when it was like also on floppy disks. So, it's kind of like back then it was like very complicated. I didn't have access to a lot of books or anything, so I kind of had to teach myself all that stuff. And I was using programs like, you know, Maya and, you know, whatever I could get my hands on at the time at the school. But eventually, like, I started getting work for the video game companies and I could find myself being able to help them out with like other things besides music. Cause like, I also want to get my hands into the action however I can. So like I would do graphics and stuff like that for games. And I worked on some VR games, like just doing all the assets and modeling and stuff like that. And I just, it's a passion, you know, like,
1: It sounds like you truly love it. Like every aspect of it, except for, you know, the actual business side, which is a pain in the butt.
3: Yeah. I mean, I don't hate the business side. It's just, it's finding new, clients. It's very difficult, you know, like, but I love helping people. So the business of it is actually great because like that's what I see myself as, not so much as just an artist, but like someone who's there to help you figure out your problem and do it in a creative way, because that's what art's great for. You can think laterally with art, you know, you can be like, oh, I have a problem, but maybe I can just flip the problem and use a artistic, you know, creative way of fixing that. And so I've done that a few times and it's really addictive, you know, and like I love making people happy, and nothing's better than like giving a project to a client and they're so excited about it and pumped, and it gets me pumped, you know, like, and I've had like clients who be like, you know, like they'll be like in a video game design studio and they'll be like, we've had your songs like stuck in our head all day long. And like, that's such a great feeling, you know, like
2: that's a nice compliment to be an earworm, right? To have your song be an earworm.
1: It's gotta be.
3: Yeah, that's actually, earworms are my specialty. Okay. I have a few strategic, you know, strategies for making earworms, but a lot of it's just like, you know, don't get too complicated with it. Like it has to come, if you can hum it or whistle it, like it's got potential to get stuck. Cause like if someone else can hum it or whistle it in their mind, you know, like it's not coming out of there, you know, it's like,
1: It's there forever, locked in.
0: Yeah. No, it's really interesting too how like, I'm not saying in any bad way, like minimalism is honestly what gets stuck. And I'm not saying like minimalism like nothing, but minimalism like something that is more, I guess I would say less complex. I don't want to say simple because it's not that it's not complex, but just when it's something that is more like, here's these three notes or here's these five notes versus like, here's these 20 notes in 2 seconds.
1: Oh, I hear it. Like, yeah. Especially when it comes to video games and stuff like that. Like, what's the most a memorable video game song on the planet?
2: Everyone knows that.
1: So simple.
3: Well, that's how I got started. Like, I mean, Nintendo and Mario Brothers, like, just got me so into it, and video games in general.
1: Yeah. Were you a Sega kid or a Nintendo kid?
3: Nintendo. Although I do love Sega. I mean, I love all those old
1: consoles.
3: Well,
1: Sonic's cool and stuff, but Nintendo all the way.
3: Yeah. One thing I do like about the Sega is that it has an FM chip in it, so that, and lately I've been really into FM synthesis. And like a lot of my recent music has been 100% FM synthesis. And a lot
1: We're
3: of people
1: getting technical.
3: A lot of people don't realize it because it's like I go to great lengths to create these instruments and sounds that sound like samples or sound like real instruments. And a lot of times they get pretty close, but like it's kind of like a miniature, you know, like of a model miniature of like a dollhouse or something. There's just something about like seeing a little thing created tiny, but it's got a little imperfections, and it's seeing, you know, a tiny reality that really makes your imagination pop. And I kind of try to do that with how I create my music, where it's like, I'm trying to create like little instruments that sound as close as I can to the real thing, but there's going to be imperfections, you know, there's limitations with the field, but
1: yeah.
0: Now, do you mind defining the FM synthesis for people who don't know what that is?
3: I would love to.
0: Yay. I don't know what it is, so I'm asking for myself.
1: I barely understand it.
3: So,
2: you sounded like you did, though. You really jumped in and you were.
1: That's because
2: like,
1: she's talked to me about it before.
2: Okay. Yeah, I was like, you jumped in and you were like, oh, we're getting technical.
3: I won't shut up about it. So, with electronic music, there's a bunch of different types of synthesis. A very popular one for a while has been the subtractive synthesis, which is like you'll start with oscillation. And so like an oscillation could be like a sine wave, just like just a simple little like wow, right? And so that's like, you know, like a very fine tone that doesn't have any harmonics on it. It's just one note. And then you could use something like a saw wave that's like is very bright, has lots of like overtones and harmonics. And you would use like something like a filter to filter out those and kind of shape the sound that you're getting. And so like FM synthesis does this differently. It uses like an oscillation, but then it uses another another oscillation to modulate that one. So then you that's how it creates like these overtones and stuff like that. And so it's kind of like a little bit more difficult than subtractive synthesis, because with subtractive, you're starting with this like beautiful saw wave, you know, and you're like using a beautiful filter to cut it out. With FM synthesis, you have to like be very controlled with like how you're using like your oscillations to modulate each other to create something that doesn't sound terrible, because that's really easy to do with FM. But it's amazing what you can do with, you know, it feels like I'm playing with like elemental particles to kind of create like a whole universe out of and it's one something I just get kind of lost in this rabbit hole, because like when you sit down and think about music, traditional music with instruments is fairly simple, you know, you kind of know what the sounds you're going to make with that, right? So it's a little bit easier to write music for it because you know exactly what styles guitar music is, for example. But with electronic music, it's like you can make any sounds you want. And so you kind of like staring into this void of like ideas of or like possibilities, you kind of get lost, right? And so I find that like creating these like instruments using these limitations of just using like simple oscillations and modulations, that like if uses my problem solving skills to be creative. And I find that way it's like easy to get out of holes, because like I've told you about the weekly beats.
1: Yeah, you did.
3: I think we've talked about it, but...
1: Because that's how you met Drew, right?
3: That's how I met Drew, who's Orange Drink, by the way, also lives here. And
1: I have a lot of friends that are in some really cool bands and music things that I want to get on this show, and Drew is on that list.
3: Drew should be on the top of the list.
1: Drew is freaking insanely talented and amazing. But We're talking about Apaghost and Bijou at the moment, so please continue.
3: Oh yeah, by the way, that's my music alias is Apaghost. It's Ipaghost.
1: Mm-hmm.
3: It's short for Intergalapagost, which was like a space turtles thing. Yeah.
0: Well, I don't know that either, but I will find out.
3: So yeah, like,
0: don't judge me.
1: No, it's okay. I'm on the same page.
0: Okay. It felt like a judgment laugh, but I'm glad.
1: I like to surround myself with people that are so much smarter than me, because then I feel included, but I have no idea what's actually happening.
0: This is why we're friends.
1: It is 100% why we're friends.
0: Oh my goodness. Anyway, sorry. This is what happens on this show. We go on tangents all the time.
3: That's totally fine.
0: Yes.
1: Bijou's been listening. She's very well aware of that.
3: Yeah, I like the show.
0: You were saying the weekly beats. That's yeah. What
1: yes.
0: About.
3: So there's this like online organization called Weekly Beats. It's just a group of people who make music every week of the year. So 52 songs, and they do it every year, like on the even year. So like I did it from 2014 to 2022, and so writing a song every week. Is crazy. I mean, I know there's some people who do it like, you know, writing daily, but like I'm putting like everything I have into each one of these songs, you know, like I don't hold back at all. And it's like something that consumes me for the whole week. And it usually like the song only takes me a day or two to write.
0: Nice.
3: But like I'm thinking about it like for a week and it's like stresses everyone I know out because like.
0: And like I am in my element.
3: I know, right?
0: Yeah.
3: But, and it, yeah, and you have this deadline that you can't miss. Like, it has to be like at like 12 o'clock on the dot, like, CST or whatever. Not CST, whatever.
1: It's Pacific, right? Or is it East Coast? Mountain time?
3: I think it's, it doesn't matter.
0: One
3: but
0: of those.
3: It has to be done like exactly like on the dot of every week and you can't miss it. And it's a lot of stress, but it's also where I thrive, you know, like.
0: The under pressure, but like a good kind of like hyper focus.
3: Yeah. Yep. Well, I think I'm ADHD, so it's like if I don't have a deadline, it doesn't get done at all.
0: Yeah.
3: And so yeah, like I'm always thinking about how to get out of these like, you know, writer's block situations, and I find that like giving myself problem solving. Is a great way to do it, you know, like because people are really good at solving problems. But being like pulling out inspiration out of nowhere is very difficult, you know. It's like.
2: Well, and I was just going to ask you, where do you get your inspiration? Where does it come from? Are you
3: the shower?
2: The shower?
3: Yes.
2: Actually, there is some psychology. There's psychology behind that and some biology behind that. That it's true.
3: We were just talking.
1: We were literally just talking about it.
2: There's been studies. So many people say I get these great ideas in the shower, and why is it? And there's actual science behind the fact that you've got water hitting your body and
3: hot tubs work really well too. By the way, like, but I don't have access to one. But.
2: There's real science behind people getting their best ideas in the shower.
3: It's just feeling the calming nature, like you're returning back into the womb. And also the acoustics are great.
0: Let's talk about that. Best in the shower for sure.
2: Well, it's definitely a singer trick, right?
0: Well, yeah. Or anyone. It seems like it just is like, it's one of those things that you really don't think about, like anything that you put, well, okay, some of us. Do but but like you think less about the things that are going on in your life when you have that moment to just be in the washroom of sorts, especially in the shower or bath or whatever, but just like it's that time, even if it's 5 minutes, you still are escaping the rest of reality to flesh out things. And if that's where those thoughts are able to come through, it seems like that makes sense.
2: And I think there's something to do with the fact that the water is hitting your body and the sound, the constant sound, the repetitive sound nature of rain and things like that, of water. So, but I just kind of wondered, are you sometimes out on a walk or driving somewhere or somewhere at an event and you see a flower or a person or an interaction and do you go...
3: Oh, for sure.
2: Okay.
3: Sometimes, usually those are usually things like when I try to keep a little note app with full of ideas, words, just little sentences or things that rhyme that I like, or words that have like nice structure to it, nice rhythm to it. You've seen me work a little bit.
1: Well, you were just interviewing me to help with a song for the puppet show.
0: nice.
1: Yeah, so Bijou's helping. Well, everyone's demanding it, but Fern needs to have a theme song, apparently.
0: Ooh,
1: and Bijou's been helping me with that.
3: Yeah.
0: Nice.
1: Yeah, so it's so, yeah. Very
2: that's exciting.
1: Yeah.
2: I'm hoping it's as catchy as dun dun dun dun.
1: Done.
2: It'll be iconic 100 years from
0: now. I remember when I met Bijou on the radio.
1: Okay, so it looks like we're running out of time. Can we plug her website real fast? And then we can jump into the final question.
0: Yes.
3: Sure. I don't put a lot of my music on the website, but you can find a link to some Halloween. Like a little playlist of Halloween music. It's like funny, cutesy, like cartoon Halloween music. Mm-hmm. And then there's also a cassette tape that might still be for sale on there. But it's iPagost, iPAGHOST.com. And if you like cute music or weird music, that's what I got, a lot of it.
2: Music that will make you bounce. Is that what you said?
1: It's a bit bouncy. It's incredibly bouncy.
3: I do have more dancey stuff, and I'll be doing that at like my next show, which is going to be in Viroqua, July 3rd.
1: July 3rd through the 5th.
3: Yeah, it's going to be this thing called Creature Comforts. It's featuring the traveling quilts of
1: transmissions.
3: Quilts for trans people. And so that's going to be at the Railroad Avenue Community Kiln in Viroqua. So check that out at rackviroqua.com for more information.
2: Very cool.
1: All right. And now, you ready for your weird question?
3: Yes.
1: Okay.
2: You have a whole list of these.
1: I do have a whole list of these. I had a whole epiphany, and I just could not stop writing down dumb questions. So
0: we're set for the next like 20 episodes.
2: Yeah,
1: we kind of are. let's see.
2: You should give some of these questions. Set them to music. What does this question inspire you musically?
3: Totally get on that.
1: Okay,
2: I think that's a cool idea, but I don't know. Maybe I'm biased. Okay, go ahead.
1: All right, you all ready?
2: Yes, we're scared.
1: Scared.
2: I am.
1: When you're in your favorite hardware store, what's your favorite aisle to browse down?
3: Okay, there's a couple.
1: Okay.
3: Actually,
1: it is a hard one because everyone's got a favorite.
3: I do like just wandering in hardware stores with nothing to get, like just sticking my hands into things.
1: Mm-hmm. Touching all the bolts.
3: So I do like the plants section. That's always... You got to hit that first.
1: Well, you got to hit that first.
3: But
0: I'm keeping my mouth shut.
3: But I love like, I just love like little doodads. And I think about like all the possibilities of making things. So like little bolts and nuts and stuff like that. So.
1: Nice. Okay. Perfect.
2: I think mine would be the candy aisle.
1: The candy aisle?
2: So it's like by the cash register when you check out.
1: So when you're leaving, that's your favorite part of the hardware store? Going out.
2: I don't know. The candy aisle.
0: If we're talking about Blifford, I like the checkout because they would give dogs the dog bones.
1: Oh, Blifford's the best. Yep. That is the best one.
0: Yep. Awesome.
3: What's your favorite aisle?
1: The adhesives and tapes.
3: Ooh.
1: Mm-hmm.
2: Oh, you were ready with that one.
1: Well, I wrote all the questions.
2: Yeah. Okay. Otherwise, I think for me, it would be the knobs, like looking at all the pulls and the cabinets.
3: Yes, hardware.
1: Oh, yeah, for drawers and all that.
2: So.
1: Hardware stores are just kind of fun.
3: Just put a knob on it.
1: In an adult, boring kind of way.
2: They have a smell to them, too, that's very nostalgic.
1: Anyway. Reminds you of Dad.
2: Yes.
0: Well, I think we could go on forever about this. This is pretty awesome. So thank you, everybody, for listening today.
3: Thank you so much for having me.
0: Yes, thank you, Bijou. Absolutely. This has been 104.1 WXRW Quantum Arts. Keep checking us out. Have a good day. Bye.
1: Bye.
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I'm gonna be playing some sweet, neat beats and just being me and opening my heart and breathing free. 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That's what the show is, Self-Expression with Super Ego. Thank you for being here. Word. Let me know in the chats if you can hear me. That would be great. 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